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2: In the Holy of Holies.
3: The subject of the sanctuary was the key which unlocked the mystery of the disappointment of 1844. It opened to view a complete system of truth, connected and harmonious, showing that God's hand had directed the great Advent movement and revealing present duty as it brought to light the position and work of His people. As the disciples of Jesus, after the terrible night of their anguish and disappointment, were glad when they saw the Lord, so did those now rejoice who had looked in faith for His second coming. They had expected Him to appear in glory to give reward to His servants. As their hopes were disappointed, they had lost sight of Jesus, and with Mary at the sepulchre they cried, "They have taken away my Lord, and I know not where they have laid Him." Now in the Holy of Holies they again beheld Him, their compassionate High Priest, soon to appear as their King and Deliverer. Light from the sanctuary illumined the past, the present, and the future. They knew that God had led them by His unerring providence, though, like the first disciples, they themselves had failed to understand the message which they bore, yet it had been in every respect correct. In proclaiming it, they had fulfilled the purpose of God, and their labor had not been in vain in the Lord. Begotten again unto a lively hope, they rejoiced with joy unspeakable and full of glory. Both the prophecy of Daniel 8:14, "Unto 2,300 days, then shall the sanctuary be cleansed," and the first angel's message, "Fear God and give glory to Him, for the hour of His judgment is come," pointed to Christ's ministration in the most holy place, to the investigative judgment, and not to the coming of Christ for the redemption of His people and the destruction of the wicked. The mistake had not been in the reckoning of the prophetic periods, but in the event to take place at the end of the 2,300 days. Through this error, the believers had suffered disappointment. Yet all that was foretold by the prophecy, and all that they had any scripture warrant to expect, had been accomplished. At the very time when they were lamenting the failure of their hopes, the event had taken place which was foretold by the message, and which must be fulfilled before the Lord could appear to give reward to His servants. Christ had come, not to the earth, as they expected, but, as foreshadowed in the type, to the most holy place of the temple of God in heaven. He is represented by the prophet Daniel as coming at this time to the Ancient of Days. "I saw in the night visions, and behold, one like the Son of Man came with the clouds of heaven, and came, not to the earth, but to the Ancient of Days, and they brought Him near before Him." Daniel 7:13. This coming is foretold also by the prophet Malachi. "The Lord whom ye seek shall suddenly come to His temple, even the messenger of the covenant, whom ye delight in. Behold, He shall come, saith the Lord of hosts." Malachi 3:1. The coming of the Lord to His temple was sudden, unexpected to His people. They were not looking for Him there. They expected Him to come to earth, in flaming fire, taking vengeance on them that know not God and that obey not the gospel. 2 Thessalonians 1:8. But the people were not yet ready to meet their Lord. There was still a work of preparation to be accomplished for them. Light was to be given, directing their minds to the temple of God in heaven. And as they should by faith follow their high priest in his ministration there, new duties would be revealed. Another message of warning and instruction was to be given to the church. Says the prophet, "Who may abide the day of His coming, and who shall stand when He appeareth? For He is like a refiner's fire, and like fuller's soap, And he shall sit as a refiner and purifier of silver, and he shall purify the sons of Levi, and purge them as gold and silver, that they may offer unto the Lord an offering in righteousness. Malachi 3, verses 2 and 3. Those who are living upon the earth when the intercession of Christ shall cease in the sanctuary above are to stand in the sight of a holy God without a mediator. Their robes must be spotless. Their characters must be purified from sin by the blood of sprinkling. Through the grace of God and their own diligent effort, they must be conquerors in the battle with evil. While the investigative judgment is going forward in heaven, while the sins of penitent believers are being removed from the sanctuary, there is to be a special work of purification, of putting away of sin, among God's people upon earth. This work is more clearly presented in the messages of Revelation 14. When this work shall have been accomplished, the followers of Christ will be ready for his appearing. Then shall the offering of Judah and Jerusalem be pleasant unto the Lord, as in the days of old, and as in former years. Malachi 3, 4. Then the church which our Lord at his coming is to receive to himself will be a glorious church, not having spot or wrinkle or any such thing. Ephesians 5, 27. Then she will look forth as the morning, fair as the moon, clear as the sun, and terrible as an army with banners. Song of Solomon 6, 10. Besides the coming of the Lord to his temple, Malachi also foretells his second advent, his coming for the execution of the judgment, in these words, "And I will come near to you to judgment, and I will be a swift witness against the sorcerers, and against the adulterers, and against false swearers, and against those that oppress the hireling in his wages, the widow, and the fatherless, and that turn aside the stranger from his right, and fear not me, saith the Lord of hosts." Malachi 3, 5. Jude refers to the same scene when he says, "Behold, the Lord cometh with 10,000s of his saints to execute judgment upon all, and to convince all that are ungodly among them of all their ungodly deeds." Jude, verses 14 and 15. This coming and the coming of the Lord to his temple are distinct and separate events. "Behold, the bridegroom cometh." The coming of Christ as our high priest to the most holy place for the cleansing of the sanctuary brought to view in Daniel 8, 14. The coming of the Son of Man to the Ancient of Days as presented in Daniel 7, 13, and the coming of the Lord to his temple, foretold by Malachi, are descriptions of the same event. And this is also represented by the coming of the bridegroom to the marriage, described by Christ in the parable of the 10 virgins of Matthew 25. In the summer and autumn of 1844, the proclamation, "Behold, the bridegroom cometh," was given. The two classes represented by the wise and foolish virgins were then developed. One class who looked with joy to the Lord's appearing and who had been diligently preparing to meet him. Another class that, influenced by fear and acting from impulse, had been satisfied with a theory of the truth, but were destitute of the grace of God. In the parable, when the bridegroom came, they that were ready went in with him to the marriage. The coming of the bridegroom, here brought to view, takes place before the marriage. The marriage represents the reception by Christ of his kingdom. The holy city, the New Jerusalem, which is the capital and representative of the kingdom, is called the bride, the Lamb's wife. Said the angel to John, "Come hither, I will show thee the bride, the Lamb's wife." "He carried me away in the Spirit," says the prophet, "and showed me that great city, the holy Jerusalem, descending out of heaven from God." Revelation 21, verses 9 and 10. Clearly, then, the bride represents the holy city, and the virgins that go out to meet the bridegroom are a symbol of the church. In the Revelation, the people of God are said to be the guests at the marriage supper. Revelation 19, 9. If guests, they cannot be represented also as the bride. Christ, as stated by the prophet Daniel, will receive from the Ancient of Days in heaven dominion and glory and a kingdom. He will receive the New Jerusalem, the capital of his kingdom, prepared as a bride adorned for her husband. Daniel 7:14 and Revelation 21:2. Having received the kingdom, he will come in his glory as King of kings and Lord of lords for the redemption of his people who are to sit down with Abraham and Isaac and Jacob at his table in his kingdom, Matthew 8:11 and Luke 22:30, to partake of the marriage supper of the Lamb. Waiting for their Lord. The proclamation, "Behold, the bridegroom cometh," in the summer of 1844, led thousands to expect the immediate advent of the Lord. At the appointed time, the bridegroom came, not to the earth, as the people expected, but to the Ancient of Days in heaven, to the marriage, the reception of his kingdom. They that were ready went in with him to the marriage, and the door was shut. They were not to be present in person at the marriage, for it takes place in heaven, while they are upon the earth. The followers of Christ are to wait for their Lord when he will return from the wedding, Luke 12:36. But they are to understand his work and to follow him by faith as he goes in before God. It is in this sense that they are said to go in to the marriage. In the parable, it was those that had oil in their vessels with their lamps that went in to the marriage. Those who, with the knowledge of the truth from the Scriptures, had also the Spirit and grace of God, and who, in the night of their bitter trial, had patiently waited, searching the Bible for clearer light, these saw the truth concerning the sanctuary in heaven and the Savior's change of ministration, and by faith they followed him in his work in the sanctuary above. And all who, through the testimony of the Scriptures, accept the same truths, following Christ by faith, as he enters in before God to perform the last work of mediation, and at its close to receive his kingdom, all these are represented as going in to the marriage. In the parable of Matthew 22, the same figure of the marriage is introduced, and the investigative judgment is clearly represented as taking place before the marriage. Previous to the wedding, the king comes in to see the guests, to see if all are attired in the wedding garment, the spotless robe of character washed and made white in the blood of the Lamb, Matthew 22:11 and Revelation 7:14. He who is found wanting is cast out, but all who upon examination are seen to have the wedding garment on are accepted of God and accounted worthy of a share in his kingdom and a seat upon his throne. This work of examination of character, of determining who are prepared for the kingdom of God, is that of the investigative judgment, the closing work in the sanctuary above. When the work of investigation shall be ended, when the cases of those who in all ages have professed to be followers of Christ have been examined and decided, then and not till then probation will close, and the door of mercy will be shut. Thus, in the one short sentence, "They that were ready went in with him to the marriage, and the door was shut," we are carried down through the Savior's final ministration to the time when the great work for man's salvation shall be completed. In the service of the earthly sanctuary, which, as we have seen, is a figure of the service in the heavenly, when the high priest on the Day of Atonement entered the most holy place, the ministration in the first apartment ceased. God commanded, "There shall be no man in the tabernacle of the congregation when he goeth in to make an atonement in the holy place until he come out," Leviticus 16:17. So when Christ entered the Holy of Holies to perform the closing work of the atonement, he ceased his ministration in the first apartment. But when the ministration in the first apartment ended, the ministration in the second apartment began. When in the typical service the high priest left the holy on the Day of Atonement, he went in before God to present the blood of the sin offering in behalf of all Israel who truly repented of their sins. So Christ had only completed one part of his work as our intercessor to enter upon another portion of the work, and he still pleaded his blood before the Father in behalf of sinners. This subject was not understood by Adventists in 1844. After the passing of the time when the Savior was expected, they still believed his coming to be near, They held that they had reached an important crisis and that the work of Christ as man's intercessor before God had ceased. It appeared to them to be taught in the Bible that man's probation would close a short time before the actual coming of the Lord in the clouds of heaven. This seemed evident from those scriptures which point to a time when men will seek, knock, and cry at the door of mercy, and it will not be opened. And it was a question with them whether the date to which they had looked for the coming of Christ might not rather mark the beginning of this period, which was immediately to precede his coming. Having given the warning of the judgment near, they felt that their work for the world was done, and they lost their burden of soul for the salvation of sinners, while the bold and blasphemous scoffing of the ungodly seemed to them another evidence that the Spirit of God had been withdrawn from the rejecters of his mercy. All this confirmed them in the belief that probation had ended, or, as they then expressed it, the door of mercy was shut. But the clearer light came with the investigation of the sanctuary question. They now saw that they were correct in believing that the end of the 2300 days in 1844 marked an important crisis. But while it was true that that door of hope and mercy by which men had for 1800 years found access to God was closed, another door was opened, and forgiveness of sins was offered to men through the intercession of Christ in the Most Holy. One part of his ministration had closed, only to give place to another. There was still an open door to the heavenly sanctuary where Christ was ministering in the sinner's behalf. Now was seen the application of those words of Christ in the Revelation, addressed to the church at this very time. These things saith he that is holy, he that is true, he that hath the key of David, he that openeth, and no man shutteth, and no man openeth, I know thy works. Behold, I have set before thee an open door, and no man can shut it. Revelation 3, verses 7 and 8. It is those who by faith follow Jesus in the great work of the atonement who receive the benefits of his mediation in their behalf, while those who reject the light which brings to view this work of ministration are not benefited thereby. The Jews who rejected the light given at Christ's first advent and refused to believe on him as the Savior of the world, could not receive pardon through him. When Jesus, at his ascension, entered by his own blood into the heavenly sanctuary to shed upon his disciples the blessings of his mediation, the Jews were left in total darkness to continue their useless sacrifices and offerings. The ministration of types and shadows had ceased. That door by which men had formerly found access to God was no longer open. The Jews had refused to seek him in the only way whereby he could then be found, through the ministration in the sanctuary in heaven. Therefore they found no communion with God. To them the door was shut. They had no knowledge of Christ as the true sacrifice and the only mediator before God. Hence they could not receive the benefits of his mediation. The condition of the unbelieving Jews illustrates the condition of the careless and unbelieving among professed Christians who are willingly ignorant of the work of our merciful high priest. In the typical service, when the high priest entered the most holy place, all Israel were required to gather about the sanctuary and in the most solemn manner humble their souls before God, that they might receive the pardon of their sins and not be cut off from the congregation. How much more essential in this antitypical day of atonement that we understand the work of our high priest and know what duties are required of us. Men cannot with impunity reject the warning which God in mercy sends them. A message was sent from heaven to the world in Noah's day, and their salvation depended upon the manner in which they treated that message. Because they rejected the warning, the Spirit of God was withdrawn from the sinful race, and they perished in the waters of the flood. In the time of Abraham, mercy ceased to plead with the guilty inhabitants of Sodom, and all but Lot with his wife and two daughters were consumed by the fire sent down from heaven. So in the days of Christ, the Son of God declared to the unbelieving Jews of that generation, "Your house is left unto you desolate." Matthew 23:38. Looking down to the last days, the same infinite power declares, concerning those who received not the love of the truth, that they might be saved. For this cause God shall send them strong delusion, that they should believe a lie, that they all might be damned who believed not the truth, but had pleasure in unrighteousness. 2 Thessalonians chapter 2, verses 10 to 12. As they reject the teachings of His Word, God withdraws His Spirit and leaves them to the deceptions which they love. But Christ still intercedes in man's behalf, and light will be given to those who seek it. Though this was not at first understood by Adventists, it was afterward made plain as the Scriptures which define their true position began to open before them. The passing of the time in 1844 was followed by a period of great trial to those who still held the Advent faith. Their only relief, so far as ascertaining their true position was concerned, was the light which directed their minds to the sanctuary above. Some renounced their faith in their former reckoning of the prophetic periods and ascribed to human or satanic agencies the powerful influence of the Holy Spirit which had attended the Advent movement. Another class firmly held that the Lord had led them in their past experience, and as they waited and watched and prayed to know the will of God, they saw that their great high priest had entered upon another work of ministration, and, following him by faith, they were led to see also the closing work of the church. They had a clearer understanding of the first and second angels' messages, and were prepared to receive and to give to the world the solemn warning of the third angel of Revelation 14.
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6: And the study tonight is dealing with Back to Jerusalem. It's going to be talking about the keys to unlocking the mysteries of prophecy. A lot of people feel like the Bible is a mystery that cannot be understood. I'm here to tell you that there are symbols in the Bible, and some are difficult, but God does want you to understand. Well, let's get into our questions for tonight. Question number one. We got a lot of material to cover, and this is a great lesson, so I need to move along. How much of the Scripture are we commanded to believe? Answer, believe all that the prophets have spoken. And then we go to 2 Timothy 3:16. All Scripture is given by inspiration of God. The Bible, as we know it, it's a Latin word, biblios. It means the book. It is the books, the book of books, so to speak. It's divided in the New and the Old Testament. Now, when I grew up here in New York City, My father and mother divorced when I was 3 years old, and my father complained that I was not getting any religious instruction. My mother, who was Jewish, said, okay, and she sent me to synagogue. And of course, they believed in the Old Testament and some of those sacred writings. When I went to live with my father, he sent me to Catholic school. At least they kind of goad each other that way. And so I've had a very well-rounded religious instruction. But I thought it was very interesting that, I studied with one group and they said just the Old Testament. And then I went to some Protestant churches and they supplied just New Testaments in their churches. Most Protestants don't believe that, but some do. And I want you to know today, the whole thing comprises the Bible. The New and the Old Testament. You cannot understand the prophecies by throwing away the New Testament. Look here. Here's the book of Matthew. This is where the New Testament begins. This is the Old Testament. If you throw away your Old Testament, you're throwing away the better part of the keys that unlock the prophecies and three-quarters of the Scripture. 10% of everything Jesus said, he's quoting the Old Testament. And keep in mind, when Christ talked about the Scripture, when Christ used the Scriptures, there was no New Testament. The New Testament is the words of Jesus and the apostles that were recorded later. So it's very important that we recognize all Scripture is given by inspiration of God and that we utilize it in our study. We're going to do that. That's our approach during this program. Whom did Jesus say that the Scriptures and the prophecies reveal? Answer, Luke 24, verse 27. Beginning at Moses and all the prophets, he expounded unto them in all the Scriptures the things concerning himself. Now, remember, there's no New Testament. And here he's showing from the whole Old Testament the things concerning himself. He is all through the Bible in the New and the Old Testament. The next part of that answer is John 5:39. And it says, search the Scriptures, for they are they that testify of me. Now, you know, the stories in the Bible are all little miniature pictures of the coming Messiah. Let me give you a couple of examples. Joseph. How many brothers were there? 12 brothers. Joseph was one of them. Just like Jacob had 12 sons, Jesus had 12 apostles. Joseph was sold for the price of a slave. They took away his clothes. They dipped it in blood. They put him in a hole where there was no water, but he came out alive. Christ was sold by Judas for the price of a slave. They took away his clothes that were splattered with his blood from a beating. Yet he still forgave those who persecuted him. And Joseph forgave his brothers who sold him. And I could take that story for the rest of the night. You've got Abraham and Isaac going up the mountain together to sacrifice. The father offering the son. For God so loved the world, he gave his son. Isaac's got the wood on his back. Jesus had the cross on his back. And finally they find a ram with its horns caught in a thicket, a ram with a crown of thorns. There's so many parallels in the Old Testament that help us recognize when Jesus came, who he was. Thousands of examples. So the Scriptures testify of him. The next part of this answer is the revelation of Jesus Christ, which God gave unto him to show his servants things which must shortly come to pass.

came to show us what the Father is like. You remember at the end of his ministry, he says, if you've seen me, you've seen the Father. The world is in a great deal of darkness. There's a lot of misunderstanding about who God is. Who is the Father? A lot of people picture this big policeman up in the sky with a billy club waiting to zap us when we do something wrong. Jesus came to show us that the Father loves us. He came to demonstrate and reveal the Father. He said, if you've seen me, you've seen the Father. Second reason Jesus came, he came to show us how to treat each other and how to live, how to walk. He says, I've given you an example that you should do as I have done. So he lived as a man. He went through the same experiences we go through. And don't forget this. Jesus never used his own miraculous power for selfish purposes. He always used it to heal, to feed, to save others. Okay? He struggled with thirst just like you and I. He got tired and fell asleep in a boat. He lived among men. He showed us how to forgive and to love those who mistreat us. So as our example, third reason Jesus came is as our substitute. He took what we deserve and he offers us what he deserves. He takes our weakness and he gives us his strength. He takes our sin and he gives us his purity. He made this incredible transition with us. He traded places with us, our substitute. Those are the three reasons. Now he is called the Word. Jesus was the Word of God incarnate. And that's why when people say, oh boy, you know, I wish I could see Jesus, if I could walk with Jesus, you've got the most important thing about what came to earth right here. The Word of God became flesh. Christ is recorded in these pages. He is the Word that became flesh. Okay, let's move along now to our next question. What kind of people did God use to write the Bible? Answer, say it with me. Holy men of God spoke as they were moved by the Holy Ghost. Some people say, well, you know, how can we trust that the Bible is not just made up? How do we know these folks didn't have too much lobster for dinner and then just have wild dreams and write it all down? Well, the Bible tells us these were people who had consecrated their lives to God. It was holy men and women. You know, there's the prayers of different women in the Bible recorded as well. The Bible not only was written by holy men, but the Bible makes holy men and holy women. It's like Dwight Moody used to say, either sin will keep you from the Bible, or the Bible will keep you from sin. The reason this is called Santa Biblia, Holy Bible, it's a sacred book written by holy men. There have been attempts made through the ages to extinguish the scriptures, and they failed. The Bible is an anvil that has worn out many hammers. Eternal life comes from knowing the Lord. John 17, verse 1 through 3, you read that. How was Jesus known? In the breaking of bread. Now, one of the phrases that's often used in the scripture for the Bible is, this is the bread of life. Some of you have heard that hymn, break thou the bread of life, O Lord, unto me. Jesus said, I am the bread that came down from heaven. You know, sometimes you might be thinking, I don't understand the Bible. It's complicated. How many of you remember the story where the disciples brought their bread to Jesus? They only had five loaves and a couple of fish. They gave it to Jesus. He blessed it. He broke it. He gave it back to them. And it multiplied in their hands. That's what will happen for you if you take it to the Lord. When you open your Bible, ask Him to guide you in your study. How important should Bible study be to the Christian? Job chapter 23, verse 12. I have esteemed the words of His mouth. What's the answer? More than my necessary food. Now, if you've got to hasten out the door and you've got a choice between your Bible reading and your Raisin Bran, fiber is very important, but it's not going to save your soul when temptation comes later in the day. We need to take advantage of the Word of God that He's made available. Psalms 119, 105. Thy Word is a lamp unto my feet and a light unto my path. God's Word will guide you in the direction that you need to go. It will give you purpose in life. Question number 7. Who helps us understand the Bible? John 16, verse 13. When He, the Spirit of truth, is come, He will guide you into all truth. So who do we need to understand the Bible? The Holy Spirit will guide us. That's the same as John 14, 26. But the Comforter, which is the Holy Ghost, He shall teach you all things. And then we have one more in this answer. 1 Corinthians chapter 2, verse 13. We speak not in the words which man's wisdom

0: teaches, but which the Holy Ghost teacheth. The Holy Spirit will teach you. Now, will the Holy Spirit ever teach anything contrary to the Word of God? I've run into people before and they say, well, Doug, I know that you go by the Bible. That's the old letter. It's dead. That's old. I go by the Spirit. It's fresh. It's new. And they say that if the Spirit of God tells you something and it's conflicting with the Word of God says, you need to go with the Spirit. Oh, that's very dangerous because you could be led by all kinds of different things you call the Spirit. A lot of people say they're Spirit-led and they're really just being led by their own inclination. And the Bible tells us, Jesus said, the Holy Spirit will bring to your remembrance the things that I have said. The Holy Spirit is not going to conflict with the Word of God. Amen. They will be united. They are one. Okay? So don't fall for that very popular deception that the Spirit's going to teach something contrary or diametrically opposed to the Word of God. There's a perfect unity there. Pray for God's Spirit as you study His Word. Next question. Should be number 8. What must I do to be certain the Holy Spirit is guiding me in my Bible study? Not only should we pray for the Spirit, Luke 11 verse 9 tells us, and I say unto you, ask, pray, ask and it shall be given unto you. Furthermore, we read in Luke chapter 11 verse 13, if you then being evil know how to give good gifts unto your children, how much more will your heavenly Father give the Holy Spirit to them that ask Him? You know, a lot of people say, I don't understand the Bible, and they just walk away from it. Did you really hunger and thirst? You know, I've written several books, not just my testimony, and people often ask me to autograph my book. I usually scribble my name where it's not legible. And then I put my favorite scripture, Jeremiah 29:13. It says, you will search for me, and you'll find me. When you search for me, who knows the rest of that? With all of your heart. You need to make an investment in knowing God. And I'll tell you, friends, if anything's important, knowing God and knowing the purpose of life, that's important. Amen? Amen. You know, I'm persuaded a person cannot be happy unless they understand 3 basic truths. We need to know something about where we've come from. We need to know something about what we're doing here and where we're going. That's why prophecy in the Bible is so essential, is because people cannot be secure. I know I grew up basically an atheist, and I was miserable because I didn't know where I came from. I was hearing all kinds of things, and I didn't know what I was doing here, and I had no idea where I was going. And I knew I was only here for a little while, and I had no idea why. A lot of unhappy people out there because they don't understand those 3 basic essentials. The Bible will give you all of those answers. That will give you a peace that passes understanding. It's worth praying for. It's worth searching for. Amen. All right. Number John 17. Got a third part of this answer here. If any man will do his will, he shall know of the doctrine whether it be of God. So we need to ask. We need to be willing to do. Some people don't understand because they have no intention of doing what God wants them to do. One of the hardest things that Jesus wrestled with during his earthly life was in the Garden of Gethsemane, where he prayed to the point where he was perspiring with blood mixed in his perspiration. And you know what he said in that prayer? If it's possible, Lord, that this cup, this separation from you, this sacrifice, if there's any other way, let it pass. But if not, not my will, your will be done. The key to happiness and victory is for each of us to say, Lord, I am willing to do your will. Before the seminar is over, we'll teach you a little chorus that talks about being willing to do God's will. Number 9, how does prayerful study of the Word help us? Psalm 119, verse 11, thy word I have hid in my heart that I might not sin. I've told you that the Word of God will keep you from sin, or sin will keep you from the Word of God. There is a degree of conviction when you read the Bible. It might point out something in your life that's not healthy, that might make you uncomfortable, but if you cooperate with God, you'll have peace. So the Word keeps you from sin, or sin keeps you from the Word. Friends, if you knew that there was a red button, little secret weapon red button that you had to press once a day, and you knew if you pressed that button, you were going to live forever in paradise, would you make every effort to press that button once a day? Would you? Yes. Friends at home, would you make that effort? Yes. Want me to tell you what that secret weapon is? Now, I don't believe we're saved by works. I believe that we are saved by faith. But you know where faith comes from? Faith comes by hearing, and hearing by the Word of God, Romans tells us. Okay? That secret button is a relationship with the Lord from a personal devotion life. Knowing how to read the Bible and getting to know God through it. Not only that, you'll understand the prophecies. The Bible tells us that we need to put on the whole armor of God. And what was one of the most important parts of that armor? It says, and the sword of the Spirit, which is the Word of God. We do battle with the devil every day. And a lot of people are easily overcome. The only offensive weapon in the armor of God that you find there in Ephesians chapter 6 is the sword. What did Jesus use when the devil came to tempt him in the wilderness? I'm talking to some of you that know that story. Three times the devil tried to tempt Christ. And all three times, what did Christ say? It is written. It is written. It is written. Quoted the Bible all three times. And you know, he quoted all three times from the book of Deuteronomy. And so if the Old Testament was good enough for Jesus, then it's good enough for me too. What do you say? I've hid your word that I might not sin. Jeremiah 33. Call unto me and I will answer thee and show thee great and mighty things. If you call, does God lie? He said, call and I will answer you. Ask, you will receive. And not only that, I will show you great and mighty things. God will give you profound, brilliant revelations that will explode in your mind with new light, that will just daze you with the things that he wants to share with you. Now I want to move on to Romans chapter 15, verse 4. And it says, whatsoever things were written aforetime were written for our learning, that we might have hope. God wants us to be educated. He wants us to know what's going on. He wants us to have hope. You know, the Bible tells us the fear of the Lord is the beginning of wisdom. The Bible will increase your intelligence, not diminish from it. James 1:5, if any of you lack what? Wisdom, let him ask of God, and it shall be given him. Now, I believe what God says. Do you? He says, ask me, I'll give you wisdom. This is how we must approach the prophecies if we're going to understand them. What is the method that we use for studying the Bible? Isaiah 28, verse 10. For precept must be upon precept, line upon line, here a little and there a little. And I want to go now to the next one, 1 Corinthians 2:13. But which the Holy Ghost teacheth, comparing spiritual things with spiritual things. When you study the Bible, it's important to compare Scripture with Scripture. Some people read one Scripture and they build a whole church, a whole denomination on one Scripture, and they get these kooky, eccentric doctrines because they're not using a multitude of Scriptures and laying a good foundation. Jesus said, in the mouth of two or three witnesses, let something be established. And so, what we're doing in this seminar is we're not going to try and get you to believe the conclusion of some prophecy on some ambiguous, nebulous scripture out there. We're going to give you lots of evidence for your conclusions. That's why we're inviting you to ask questions so that we can come to accurate conclusions. Do you think it's God's will that there's this much confusion and diversity in the name of the Bible and God? That there's so much division? No, so much of it comes from people just taking one passage or one scripture and building on the sand. We need to compare Scripture with Scripture. The next one says 2 Peter 1:20. No prophecy of Scripture is of any private interpretation. Now, sometimes I've been at Bible studies where someone says, well, I know what this Scripture says to you, but to me, I think the Scripture says, oh, come on, God is not that way. Truth is absolute. People say, well, this is your truth and this is my truth and we're living in this world where everything is relative. That's very dangerous, friends. That's not how God operates. Jesus said, I am the way, the truth, and the life. There is an absolute truth, and you know what's more? If you seek for it, you will find it. There's a promise, but you need to search. Are you aware that nowhere in the Bible are we told to read the Bible? But it does say in the Bible, search the Bible, study the Scriptures. It's not a novel. It's not something you go through once and say, that was interesting. It's on a continual basis we mine into the depths of the Word of God. I know a man who would read it through about six times a year, and he lived into his 90s, and he got new things out of it every time. Martin Luther said you should read the Bible something like the way you pick apples. Said, first you go to the trunk and shake the whole tree. So then you go and you shake the branches. Then you get out on the limbs and you shake the limbs. And then pretty soon you're looking behind the leaves and the twigs. get the overview. Read the whole book. And then you could start breaking it down and looking at some of the other particulars. What will studying the Scriptures do for us? 2 Timothy 3:15, "Thou hast known the Holy Scriptures that are able to make you wise unto salvation, which is through faith, which is in Christ Jesus." The Scriptures will give you wisdom, and the Scriptures are the medium through which God gives us the information that can save us for eternity. I think that's good news. According to Jesus, where do we find the truth? What's the answer there? Jesus said unto him, "I am the way, the truth, and the life. No man comes to the Father but by me." Where is the truth about Jesus revealed the most clearly? It's in the Word of God. And then John 17, verse 7, "Thy word is truth." People say, well, you know, obviously the Bible is such an old book, it's been changed, and we don't know what it really said originally. Not so. I used to use that same argument when I was an atheist. Back in 1947, down at the lowest point on the earth by the Dead Sea, 1,300 feet below sea level, a Bedouin shepherd boy was looking for some missing goats. He noticed these caves that were not very far. It's by a town called Qumran, not very far from a main highway. Been there for 2,000 years. Took a rock and threw it up in the cave, wondering if his goats had wandered in there or just doing what boys do. And he heard a clattering, breaking sound that did not sound like rock. He scampered up into the cave, and inside that cave, he found all of these ancient clay pots that had these leather scrolls. Inside were parts of the Bible. They discovered the Dead Sea Scrolls. Because of the dry climate, they had been preserved almost perfectly for over 2,000 years, some of them. Every part of the Old Testament, except the book of Esther, in part or in whole, was found. Archaeology continues to support the fact that the Bible is dependable. It's the most respected, didn't always be that way, but the more research, the more digging they've done, the more they've come to find that the Bible continues to be the source book for ancient history, and it is very dependable. The things that they still have not proven, I trust, will be proven. How shall we test all the religious teachings and doctrines of the Bible? How do we know what we're reading, if it's dependable, if it's true? It says they received the word with all readiness of mind, and they searched the Scriptures daily. You know, in the Lord's Prayer, "Give us this day our daily bread." It's not just talking about the bread that you eat. It's saying, give us our spiritual food, the bread of life, Jesus, on a daily basis, that we might be nourished spiritually. They searched the Scriptures daily, whether those things were so. So we need to do it for ourselves. You know, we live in a very religious country here in North America, but I think we have a problem. We depend on the priest and the rabbi and the pastor, and I'm including myself, I'm a pastor, to give us some dessert once a week, and we don't know how to feed ourselves. We want to be spoon-fed a little bit, we want to be entertained by the minister, but we've not learned to feed ourselves. And when the storm comes, and you know the Bible tells us there's a storm coming. Jesus said, the wise man builds on the rock, and when the storm comes, his house stands. What's the rock? He that hears these words of mine and does them. The fool builds on the sand, and when the storm comes, his house disintegrates. You notice something? The storm comes to the wise man, and the storm comes to the fool. The difference is, are we building on the rock? Are we listening to the Word of God? We must know the Word of God for ourselves.
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9: 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Theatrical style television is designed to produce a limbic impulse of some kind. Every time you turn on your television, you are exercising your limbic system and you are leaving your frontal lobe off.
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10: What is truth? 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Today, it's popular to believe that there is no absolute truth. Today's question? What if any world event would be a sign to you that Jesus was returning very soon?
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12: You just need to live your life knowing that it could come and you better be ready.
10: 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God's word has absolute truth. Here's what the scriptures say. Matthew 24 says, "Nation will rise against nation. There will be famines and earthquakes. False prophets will appear. And at that time, many will turn away from the faith. And this gospel of the kingdom will be preached in all of the world. And then the end will come." For more of God's truth, visit BibleStudies.com, a public service of the Seventh-day Adventist Church.
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17: The temple of God was opened in heaven, and there was seen in his temple the ark of his testament. Revelation 11:19. The ark of God's testament is in the Holy of Holies, the second apartment of the sanctuary. In the ministration of the earthly tabernacle, which served unto the example and shadow of heavenly things, this apartment was opened only upon the great day of atonement for the cleansing of the sanctuary. Therefore, the announcement that the temple of God was opened in heaven and the ark of his testament was seen points to the opening of the most holy place of the heavenly sanctuary in 1844 as Christ entered there to perform the closing work of the atonement. Those who by faith followed their great high priest as he entered upon his ministry in the most holy place beheld the ark of his testament. As they had studied the subject of the sanctuary, they had come to understand the Savior's change of ministration, and they saw that he was now officiating before the ark of God, pleading his blood in behalf of sinners. The ark in the tabernacle on earth contained the two tables of stone upon which were inscribed the precepts of the law of God. The ark was merely a receptacle for the tables of the law, and the presence of these divine precepts gave to it its value and sacredness. When the temple of God was opened in heaven, the ark of his testament was seen. Within the Holy of Holies in the sanctuary in heaven, the divine law is sacredly enshrined, the law that was spoken by God himself amid the thunders of Sinai and written with his own finger on the tables of stone. The law of God in the sanctuary in heaven is the great original, of which the precepts inscribed upon the tables of stone and recorded by Moses in the Pentateuch were an unerring transcript. Those who arrived at an understanding of this important point were thus led to see the sacred, unchanging character of the divine law. They saw, as never before, the force of the Savior's words, "Till heaven and earth pass, one jot or one tittle shall in no wise pass from the law." Matthew 5:18. The law of God, being a revelation of his will, a transcript of his character, must forever endure as a faithful witness in heaven. Not one command has been annulled, not a jot or tittle has been changed. Says the psalmist, "Forever, O Lord, thy word is settled in heaven." All his commandments are sure, they stand fast forever and ever. Psalm 119, verse 89, and Psalm 111, verses 7 and 8. In the very bosom of the Decalogue is the fourth commandment as it was first proclaimed, Remember the Sabbath day to keep it holy. 6 days shalt thou labor and do all thy work, but the seventh day is a Sabbath of the Lord thy God. In it thou shalt not do any work, thou, nor thy son, nor thy daughter, thy manservant, nor thy maidservant, nor thy cattle, nor thy stranger that is within thy gates. For in 6 days the Lord made heaven and earth, the sea, and all that in them is, and rested the seventh day. Wherefore the Lord blessed the Sabbath day and hallowed it. Exodus chapter 20, verses 8 to 11. The Spirit of God impressed the hearts of those students of His Word. The conviction was urged upon them that they had ignorantly transgressed this precept by disregarding the Creator's rest day. They began to examine the reasons for observing the first day of the week instead of the day which God had sanctified. They could find no evidence in the Scriptures that the fourth commandment had been abolished or that the Sabbath had been changed. The blessing which first hallowed the Sabbath day had never been removed. They had been honestly seeking to know and to do God's will. Now, as they saw themselves transgressors of His law, sorrow filled their hearts, and they manifested their loyalty to God by keeping His Sabbath holy. Many and earnest were the efforts made to overthrow their faith. None could fail to see that if the earthly sanctuary was a figure or pattern of the heavenly, the law deposited in the ark on earth was an exact transcript of the law in the ark in heaven, and that an acceptance of the truth concerning the heavenly sanctuary involved an acknowledgement of the claims of God's law and the obligation of the Sabbath of the fourth commandment. Here was the secret of the bitter and determined opposition to the harmonious exposition of the Scriptures that revealed the ministration of Christ in the heavenly sanctuary. Men sought to close the door which God had opened, and to open the door which He had closed. But he that openeth, and no man shutteth, and shutteth, and no man openeth, had declared, Behold, I have set before thee an open door, and no man can shut it. Revelation 3, verses 7 and 8. Christ had opened the door, or ministration, of the most holy place. Light was shining from that open door of the sanctuary in heaven, and the fourth commandment was shown to be included in the law, which is there enshrined. What God had established, no man could overthrow. Those who had accepted the light concerning the mediation of Christ and the perpetuity of the law of God found that these were the truths presented in Revelation 14. The messages of this chapter constitute a threefold warning, which is to prepare the inhabitants of the earth for the Lord's second coming. The announcement, The hour of His judgment is come, points to the closing work of Christ's ministration for the salvation of men. It heralds a truth which must be proclaimed until the Savior's intercession shall cease, and He shall return to the earth to take His people to Himself. The work of judgment, which began in 1844, must continue until the cases of all are decided, both of the living and the dead. Hence it will extend to the close of human probation. That men may be prepared to stand in the judgment, the message commands them to fear God and give glory to Him, and worship Him that made heaven and earth and the sea and the fountains of waters. The result of an acceptance of these messages is given in the Word, Here are they that keep the commandments of God and the faith of Jesus. In order to be prepared for the judgment, it is necessary that men should keep the law of God. That law will be the standard of character in the judgment. The Apostle Paul declares, As many as have sinned in the law shall be judged by the law, in the day when God shall judge the secrets of men by Jesus Christ. And he says that the doers of the law shall be justified. Romans 2, verses 12 to 16. Faith is essential in order to the keeping of the law of God. For without faith it is impossible to please Him. And whatsoever is not of faith is sin. Hebrews 11:6 and Romans 14:23. By the first angel, men are called upon to fear God and give glory to Him, and to worship Him as the Creator of the heavens and the earth. In order to do this, they must obey His law. Says the wise man, Fear God and keep His commandments, for this is the whole duty of man. Ecclesiastes 12:13. Without obedience to His commandments, no worship can be pleasing to God. This is the love of God, that we keep His commandments. He that turneth away his ear from hearing the law, even his prayer shall be abomination. 1 John 5:3 and Proverbs 28:9. The duty to worship God is based upon the fact that He is the Creator and that to Him all other beings owe their existence. And wherever, in the Bible, His claim to reverence and worship above the gods of the heathen is presented, there is cited the evidence of His creative power. All the gods of the nations are idols, but the Lord made the heavens. Psalm 96:5. To whom then will ye liken me, or shall I be equal, saith the Holy One? Lift up your eyes on high, and behold, who hath created these things? Thus saith the Lord that created the heavens, God Himself that formed the earth and made it, I am the Lord, and there is none else. Isaiah 40:25-26, and chapter 45:18. Says the psalmist, Know ye that the Lord, He is God. It is He that made us, and not we ourselves. O come, let us worship and bow down. Let us kneel before the Lord our Maker. Psalms 100:3-95:6. And the holy beings who worship God in heaven state, as the reason why their homage is due to Him, Thou art worthy, O Lord, to receive glory and honor and power, for Thou hast created all things. Revelation 4:11. In Revelation 14, men are called upon to worship the Creator, and the prophecy brings to view a class that, as the result of the threefold message, are keeping the commandments of God. One of these commandments points directly to God as the Creator. The fourth precept declares, The seventh day is the Sabbath of the Lord thy God. For in 6 days the Lord made heaven and earth, the sea, and all that in them is, and rested the seventh day. Wherefore the Lord blessed the Sabbath day and hallowed it. Exodus 20:10-11. Concerning the Sabbath, the Lord says further that it is a sign that ye may know that I am the Lord your God. Ezekiel 20:20. And the reason given is, For in 6 days the Lord made heaven and earth, and on the seventh day He rested and was refreshed. Exodus 31:17. The importance of the Sabbath as the memorial of creation is that it keeps ever present the true reason why worship is due to God, because He is the Creator, and we are His creatures. J.N. Andrews, in History of the Sabbath, chapter 27, declares, The Sabbath, therefore, lies at the very foundation of divine worship, for it teaches this great truth in the most impressive manner, and no other institution does this. The true ground of divine worship, not of that on the seventh day merely, but of all worship, is found in the distinction between the Creator and His creatures. This great fact can never become obsolete and must never be forgotten. It was to keep this truth ever before the minds of men that God instituted the Sabbath in Eden, and so long as the fact that He is our Creator continues to be a reason why we should worship Him, so long the Sabbath will continue as its sign and memorial. Had the Sabbath been universally kept, man's thoughts and affections would have been led to the Creator as the object of reverence and worship, and there would never have been an idolater, an atheist, or an infidel. The keeping of the Sabbath is a sign of loyalty to the true God, Him that made heaven and earth and the sea and the fountains of waters. It follows that the message which commands men to worship God and to keep His commandments will especially call upon them to keep the fourth commandment. In contrast to those who keep the commandments of God and have the faith of Jesus, the third angel points to another class, against whose errors a solemn and fearful warning is uttered. If any man worship the beast in his image, and receive his mark in his forehead or in his hand, the same shall drink of the wine of the wrath of God. Revelation 14:9-10. A correct interpretation of the symbols employed is necessary to an understanding of this message. What is represented by the beast? The image. The mark. The line of prophecy in which these symbols are found begins with Revelation 12, with the dragon that sought to destroy Christ at his birth. The dragon is said to be Satan, Revelation 12, 9. He it was that moved upon Herod to put the Savior to death. But the chief agent of Satan in making war upon Christ and his people during the first centuries of the Christian era was the Roman Empire, in which paganism was the prevailing religion. Thus, while the dragon primarily represents Satan, it is, in a secondary sense, a symbol of pagan Rome. In chapter 13, verses 1 to 10, is described another beast, like unto a leopard, to which the dragon gave his power and his seat and great authority. This symbol, as most Protestants have believed, represents the papacy, which succeeded to the power and seat and authority once held by the ancient Roman Empire. Of the leopard-like beast, it is declared, there was given unto him a mouth, speaking great things and blasphemies, and he opened his mouth in blasphemy against God, to blaspheme his name, and his tabernacle, and them that dwell in heaven. And it was given unto him to make war with the saints, and to overcome them. And power was given him over all kindreds and tongues and nations. This prophecy, which is nearly identical with the description of the little horn of Daniel 7, unquestionably points to the papacy. Power was given unto him to continue 42 months. And says the prophet, I saw one of his heads, as it were, wounded to death. And again, he that leadeth into captivity shall go into captivity. He that killeth with the sword must be killed with the sword. The 42 months are the same as the time and times and the dividing of time, 3 years and a half, or 1260 days of Daniel 7, the time during which the papal power was to oppress God's people. This period, as stated in preceding chapters, began with the supremacy of the papacy, A.D. 538, and terminated in 1798. At that time, the Pope was made captive by the French army. The papal power received its deadly wound, and the prediction was fulfilled, he that leadeth into captivity shall go into captivity. At this point, another symbol is introduced. Says the prophet, I beheld another beast coming up out of the earth, and he had 2 horns like a lamb. Verse 11. Both the appearance of this beast and the manner of its rise indicate that the nation which it represents is unlike those presented under the preceding symbols. The great kingdoms that have ruled the world were presented to the prophet Daniel as beasts of prey, rising when the 4 winds of the heaven strove upon the great sea. Daniel 7:2. In Revelation 17, an angel explained that waters represent peoples and multitudes and nations and tongues. Revelation 17:15. Winds are a symbol of strife. The 4 winds of heaven, striving upon the great sea, represent the terrible scenes of conquest and revolution by which kingdoms have attained to power. But the beast with lamb-like horns was seen coming up out of the earth. Instead of overthrowing other powers to establish itself, the nation thus represented must arise in territory previously unoccupied and grow up gradually and peacefully. It could not then arise among the crowded and struggling nationalities of the old world, that turbulent sea of peoples and multitudes and nations and tongues. It must be sought in the Western continent. What nation of the New World was in 1798 rising into power, giving promise of strength and greatness, and attracting the attention of the world? The application of the symbols admit of no question. One nation, and only one, meets the specifications of this prophecy. It points unmistakably to the United States of America. Again and again, the thought, almost the exact words, of the sacred writer has been unconsciously employed by the orator and the historian in describing the rise and growth of this nation. The beast was seen coming up out of the earth, and according to the translators, the word here rendered coming up literally signifies to grow or spring up as a plant. And as we have seen, the nation must arise in territory previously unoccupied. A prominent writer describing the rise of the United States speaks of the mystery of her coming forth from vacancy and says, like a silent seed, we grew into empire. Quoting G. A. Townsend, in The New World Compared with the Old, page 462. A European journal in 1850 spoke of the United States as a wonderful empire which was emerging and, amid the silence of the earth, daily adding to its power and pride. This was from the Dublin Nation. Edward Everett, in an oration on the Pilgrim founders of this nation, said, "Did they look for a retired spot, inoffensive for its obscurity and safe in its remoteness, where the little church of Leyden might enjoy the freedom of conscience? Behold, the mighty regions over which, in peaceful conquest, they have borne the banners of the cross." Speech delivered at Plymouth, Massachusetts, December 22, 1824, page 11. "And he had two horns like a lamb. The lamb-like horns indicate youth, innocence, and gentleness, fitly representing the character of the United States when presented to the prophet as coming up in 1798. Among the Christian exiles who first fled to America and sought an asylum from royal oppression and priestly intolerance were many who determined to establish a government upon the broad foundation of civil and religious liberty. Their views found place in the Declaration of Independence, which sets forth the great truth that all men are created equal and endowed with the inalienable right to life, liberty, and the pursuit of happiness. And the Constitution guarantees to the people the right of self-government, providing that representatives elected by the popular vote shall enact and administer the laws. Freedom of religious faith was also granted, every man being permitted to worship God according to the dictates of his conscience. Republicanism and Protestantism became the fundamental principles of the nation. These principles are the secret of its power and prosperity. The oppressed and downtrodden throughout Christendom have turned to this land with interest and hope. Millions have sought its shores, and the United States has risen to a place among the most powerful nations of the earth. But the beast with lamb-like horns spake as a dragon, and he exerciseth all the power of the first beast before him, and causeth the earth and them which dwell therein to worship the first beast, whose deadly wound was healed, saying to them that dwell on the earth, that they should make an image to the beast which had the wound by a sword and did live." Revelation 13, verses 11 to 14. The lamb-like horns and dragon voice of the symbol point to a striking contradiction between the professions and the practice of the nation thus represented. The speaking of the nation is the action of its legislative and judicial authorities. By such action, it will give the lie to those liberal and peaceful principles which it has put forth as the foundation of its policy. The prediction that it will speak as a dragon and exercise all the power of the first beast plainly foretells a development of the spirit of intolerance and persecution that was manifested by the nations represented by the dragon and the leopard-like beast. And the statement that the beast with two horns causeth the earth and them which dwell therein to worship the first beast indicates that the authority of this nation is to be exercised in enforcing some observance which shall be an act of homage to the papacy. Such action would be directly contrary to the principles of this government, to the genius of its free institutions, to the direct and solemn avowals of the Declaration of Independence, and to the Constitution. The founders of the nation wisely sought to guard against the employment of secular power on the part of the church, with its inevitable result, intolerance and persecution. The Constitution provides that Congress shall make no law respecting an establishment of religion or prohibiting the free exercise thereof, and that no religious test shall ever be required as a qualification to any office of public trust under the United States. Only in flagrant violation of these safeguards to the nation's liberty can any religious observance be enforced by civil authority. But the inconsistency of such action is no greater than is represented in the symbol. It is the beast with lamb-like horns, in profession pure, gentle, and harmless, that speaks as a dragon, saying to them that dwell on the earth that they should make an image to the beast. Here is clearly presented a form of government in which the legislative power rests with the people, a most striking evidence that the United States is the nation denoted in the prophecy. But what is the image to the beast, and how is it to be formed? The image is made by the two-horned beast, and is an image to the beast. It is also called an image of the beast. Then to learn what the image is like and how it is to be formed, we must study the characteristics of the beast itself, the papacy. When the early church became corrupted by departing from the simplicity of the gospel and accepting heathen rites and customs, she lost the spirit and power of God. And, in order to control the consciences of the people, she sought the support of the secular power. The result was the papacy, a church that controlled the power of the state and employed it to further her own ends, especially for the punishment of heresy. In order for the United States to form an image of the beast, the religious power must so control the civil government that the authority of the state will also be employed by the church to accomplish her own ends. Whenever the church has obtained secular power, she has employed it to punish dissent from her doctrines. Protestant churches that have followed in the steps of Rome by forming alliance with worldly powers have manifested a similar desire to restrict liberty of conscience. An example of this is given in the long-continued persecution of dissenters by the Church of England. During the 16th and 17th centuries, thousands of nonconformist ministers were forced to leave their churches, and many, both of pastors and people, were subjected to fine, imprisonment, torture, and martyrdom. It was apostasy that led the early church to seek the aid of the civil government, and this prepared the way for the development of the papacy, the beast. Said Paul, "There shall come a falling away, and that man of sin be revealed." 2 Thessalonians chapter 2 and verse 3. So apostasy in the church will prepare the way for the image to the beast. The Bible declares that before the coming of the Lord there will exist a state of religious declension similar to that in the first centuries. In the last days perilous times shall come, for men shall be lovers of their own selves, covetous, boasters, proud, blasphemers, disobedient to parents, unthankful, unholy, without natural affection, truce breakers, false accusers, incontinent, fierce, despisers of those that are good, traitors, heady, high-minded, lovers of pleasure more than lovers of God, having a form of godliness but denying the power thereof. 2 Timothy chapter 3, verses 1 to 5. Now the Spirit speaketh expressly that in the latter times some shall depart from the faith, giving heed to seducing spirits and doctrines of devils. 1 Timothy 4, 1. Satan will work with all power and signs and lying wonders, and with all deceivableness of unrighteousness. And all that received not the love of the truth, that they might be saved, will be left to accept strong delusion, that they should believe a lie. 2 Thessalonians chapter 2, verses 9 to 11. When this state of ungodliness shall be reached, the same results will follow as in the first centuries. The wide diversity of belief in the Protestant churches is regarded by many as decisive proof that no effort to secure a forced uniformity can ever be made. But there has been for years, in churches of the Protestant faith, a strong and growing sentiment in favor of a union based upon common points of doctrine. To secure such a union, the discussion of subjects upon which all were not agreed, however important they might be from a Bible standpoint, must necessarily be waived. Charles Beecher, in a sermon in the year 1846, declared that the ministry of the evangelical Protestant denominations is not only formed all the way up under a tremendous pressure of merely human fear, but they live and move and breathe in a state of things radically corrupt, and appealing every hour to every baser element of their nature to hush up the truth and bow the knee to the power of apostasy. Was not this the way things went with Rome? Are we not living her life over again? And what do we see just ahead? Another general council, a world's convention, evangelical alliance, and universal creed. quoted from a sermon on The Bible, A Sufficient Creed, delivered at Fort Wayne, Indiana, February 22, 1846. When this shall be gained, then, in the effort to secure complete uniformity, it will be only a step to the resort to force. When the leading churches of the United States, uniting upon such points of doctrine as are held by them in common, shall influence the state to enforce their decrees and to sustain their institutions, then Protestant America will have formed an image of the Roman hierarchy, and the infliction of civil penalties upon dissenters will inevitably result. The beast with two horns causeth, commands, all, both small and great, rich and poor, free and bond, to receive a mark in their right hand or in their foreheads, and that no man might buy or sell, save he that had the mark, or the name of the beast, or the number of his name. Revelation 13, verses 16 and 17. The third angel's warning is, if any man worship the beast in his image, and receive his mark in his forehead or in his hand, the same shall drink of the wine of the wrath of God. The beast mentioned in this message, whose worship is enforced by the two-horned beast, is the first, or leopard-like beast of Revelation 13, the papacy. The image to the beast represents that form of apostate Protestantism which will be developed when the Protestant churches shall seek the aid of the civil power for the enforcement of their dogmas. The mark of the beast still remains to be defined. After the warning against the worship of the beast and his image, the prophecy declares, "Here are they that keep the commandments of God and the faith of Jesus." Since those who keep God's commandments are thus placed in contrast with those that worship the beast and his image and receive his mark, it follows that the keeping of God's law on the one hand and its violation on the other will make the distinction between the worshipers of God and the worshipers of the beast. The special characteristic of the beast and therefore of his image is the breaking of God's commandments. Says Daniel of the little horn, the papacy, "He shall think to change times and the law." Daniel 7:25, Revised Version. And Paul styled the same power the man of sin, who was to exalt himself above God. One prophecy is a complement of the other. Only by changing God's law could the papacy exalt itself above God. Whoever should understandingly keep the law as thus changed would be giving supreme honor to that power by which the change was made. Such an act of obedience to papal laws would be a mark of allegiance to the Pope in the place of God. The papacy has attempted to change the law of God. The second commandment, forbidding image worship, has been dropped from the law, and the fourth commandment has been so changed as to authorize the observance of the first instead of the seventh day as the Sabbath. But papists urge, as a reason for omitting the second commandment, that it is unnecessary, being included in the first, and that they are giving the law exactly as God designed it to be understood. This cannot be the change foretold by the prophet. An intentional, deliberate change is presented. He shall think to change the times and the law. The change in the fourth commandment exactly fulfills the prophecy. For this, the only authority claimed is that of the church. Here the papal power openly sets itself above God. While the worshipers of God will be especially distinguished by their regard for the fourth commandment, since this is the sign of his creative power and the witness to his claim upon man's reverence and homage, the worshipers of the beast will be distinguished by their efforts to tear down the Creator's memorial, to exalt the institution of Rome. It was in behalf of the Sunday that popery first asserted its arrogant claims, and its first resort to the power of the state was to compel the observance of Sunday as the Lord's Day. But the Bible points to the seventh day and not to the first as the Lord's Day. Said Christ, "The Son of Man is Lord also of the Sabbath." The fourth commandment declares the seventh day is the Sabbath of the Lord. And by the prophet Isaiah, the Lord designates it my holy day. Mark 2:28 and Isaiah 58:13. The claim so often put forth that Christ changed the Sabbath is disproved by his own words. In his Sermon on the Mount he said, "Think not that I am come to destroy the law or the prophets. I am not come to destroy, but to fulfill. For verily I say unto you, till heaven and earth pass, one jot or one tittle shall in no wise pass from the law, till all be fulfilled. Whosoever therefore shall break one of these least commandments, and shall teach men so, he shall be called the least in the kingdom of heaven. But whosoever shall do..."

page 184. Another says, up to the time of Christ's death, no change had been made in the day. And, so far as the record shows, they, the apostles, did not give any explicit command enjoining the abandonment of the seventh-day Sabbath and its observance on the first day of the week. Quoted from A.E. Waffle in The Lord's Day, pages 186 to 188. Roman Catholics acknowledge that the change of the Sabbath was made by their church, and declared that Protestants, by observing the Sunday, are recognizing her power. In the Catholic Catechism of Christian Religion, in answer to a question as to the day to be observed in obedience to the Fourth Commandment, this statement is made. During the Old Law, Saturday was the day sanctified, but the Church, instructed by Jesus Christ and directed by the Spirit of God, has substituted Sunday for Saturday. So now we sanctify the first, not the seventh day. Sunday means and now is the day of the Lord. End quotes. As the sign of the authority of the Catholic Church, Papist writers cite the very act of changing the Sabbath into Sunday, which Protestants allow of, because by keeping Sunday, they acknowledge the Church's power to ordain feasts and to command them under sin. End quotes. Henry Tuberville in An Abridgment of the Christian Doctrine, page 58. What then is the change of the Sabbath but the sign or mark of the authority of the Roman Church, the mark of the beast? The Roman Church has not relinquished her claim to supremacy. And when the world and the Protestant churches accept a Sabbath of her creating, while they reject the Bible Sabbath, they virtually admit this assumption. They may claim the authority of tradition and of the fathers for the change, but in so doing they ignore the very principle which separates them from Rome, that the Bible and the Bible only is the religion of Protestants. The papists can see that they are deceiving themselves, willingly closing their eyes to the facts in the case. As the movement for Sunday enforcement gains favor, he rejoices, feeling assured that it will eventually bring the whole Protestant world under the banner of Rome. Romanists declare that the observance of Sunday by the Protestants is an homage they pay in spite of themselves to the authority of the Catholic Church. Quoted by Monsignor Seeger in Plain Talk About the Protestantism of Today, page 213. The enforcement of Sunday keeping on the part of Protestant churches is an enforcement of the worship of the papacy, of the beast. Those who, understanding the claims of the Fourth Commandment, choose to observe the false instead of the true Sabbath, are thereby paying homage to that power by which alone it is commanded. But in the very act of enforcing a religious duty by secular power, the churches would themselves form an image to the beast. Hence, the enforcement of Sunday keeping in the United States would be an enforcement of the worship of the beast and his image. But Christians of past generations observed the Sunday, supposing that in so doing they were keeping the Bible Sabbath. And there are now true Christians in every church, not excepting the Roman Catholic Communion, who honestly believe that Sunday is the Sabbath of divine appointment. God accepts their sincerity of purpose and their integrity before Him. But when Sunday observance shall be enforced by law, and the world shall be enlightened concerning the obligation of the true Sabbath, then whoever shall transgress the command of God to obey a precept which has no higher authority than that of Rome will thereby honor popery above God. He is paying homage to Rome and to the power which enforces the institution ordained by Rome. He is worshiping the beast and his image. As men then reject the institution which God has declared to be the sign of his authority, and honor in its stead that which Rome has chosen as the token of her supremacy, they will thereby accept the sign of allegiance to Rome, the mark of the beast. And it is not until the issue is thus plainly set before the people, and they are brought to choose between the commandments of God and the commandments of men, that those who continue in transgression will receive the mark of the beast. The most fearful threatening ever addressed to mortals is contained in the third angel's message. That must be a terrible sin which calls down the

0: wrath of God unmingled with mercy. Men are not to be left in darkness concerning this important matter. The warning against this sin is to be given to the world before the visitation of God's judgments, that all may know why they are to be inflicted, and have opportunity to escape them. Prophecy declares that the first angel would make his announcement to every nation and kindred and tongue and people. The warning of the third angel, which forms a part of the same threefold message, is to be no less widespread. It is represented in the prophecy as being proclaimed with a loud voice by an angel flying in the midst of heaven, and it will command the attention of the world. In the issue of the contest, all Christendom will be divided into two great classes: those who keep the commandments of God and the faith of Jesus, and those who worship the beast in his image and receive his mark. Although church and state will unite their power to compel all, both small and great, rich and poor, free and bond, Revelation 13:16, to receive the mark of the beast, yet the people of God will not receive it. The prophet of Patmos beholds them that had gotten the victory over the beast, and over his image, and over his mark, and over the number of his name, stand on the sea of glass, having the harps of God, and singing the song of Moses and the Lamb. Revelation 15, verses 2 and 3.
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somebody and just tell them, whenever I come into God's house, I got to lift my hands. Every time I come into God's house, I got to lift my voice. Every time I come into God's house,

0: Come to order, please. As elders of Samaria, you're aware of the purpose of this meeting. Before we decide on a course of action to get rid of these intruders from Babylon, I wish to make a few statements and then call upon two men to make reports. Now, these men, at my command, mingled among the returned captives. Many Israelites are saddened by the desolate condition of the temple in Jerusalem. Many more are lamenting because the temple to be built is far inferior to the glory and splendor of Solomon's temple. Still others are filled with discontent and discouragement. It is this very spirit of ingratitude, disloyalty, and disobedience to God that brought about their captivity in the first place. And now for the report of the two spies.
1: What you've just heard is true inside Jerusalem and outside.
2: The Judeans seem to forget that it was their God who worked upon the heart of King Cyrus to aid them in returning here and rebuild the temple.
1: It's therefore our suggestion that a delegation be sent to Zerubbabel and to the chief of the fathers with words of flattery, offering to help rather than hinder the rebuilding of the temple and Jerusalem.
0: Now, before going further, I should like to remind you that this land rightfully belongs to us. When Judah was taken captive to Babylon, we came here and inhabited this land. We are settled here. If these people take over Judah and become strong like they were in the days of David and Hezekiah, what is going to become of us and our families? We must not stand idly by and let this happen.
3: I agree.
4: And I like the suggestion that was made. In fact, as an elder statesman of Samaria, I insist that a delegation be sent to Zerubbabel using smooth words and fair speeches. I am sure that such an approach will flatter Zerubbabel. And so, O Zerubbabel, governor of Judah, we of Samaria come to thee with an offer of help.
5: Help?
4: Yes, help to build the temple. Our men will work right with yours. After all, sir, do we not serve the same God? We have ever since we settled here by the order of the king of Assyria over 200 years ago.
5: With your permission, I should like a little time to confer with the princes, High Priest Joshua, and the chief of the fathers of Israel. Scribe, see that our distinguished visitors from Samaria are fed and entertained.
6: As High Priest Zerubbabel, I'm inclined to agree with the Samaritans. They do serve the God of Israel. Oh, it is true they do have images, but they themselves readily admit that they do not worship these images, but that they merely represent the God we all worship.
5: God's commandment is explicit on this very thing. Thou shalt not make any graven images or any likeness of anything that is in heaven above. God does not want us to make an image of him and bow down and worship it, directly or indirectly. The Samaritans do this very thing.
6: And we will refuse their offer of help.
5: History proves that God is displeased when we Israelites make alliances with other people and nations. Or take David, for instance. When he and his group identified themselves with the Philistines, look what happened. Their wives and children were taken captives and would have become slaves had not David quickly repented and gone to their rescue.
6: You've made a very important point, and I agree that we must refuse the offer of help from the Samaritans. If we were to accept their offer, it would most certainly open the door for the entrance of idolatry, and I'm sure we have all doubts as to their sincerity. Even if they were to help in the building of the temple, their greatest effort would be as nothing compared to the blessings we may expect to receive by following the commands of God.
7: True. That's right.
5: Cyrus, king of Persia, commanded us to build our own temple. We must obey the king's command and refuse your offer of help.
4: Zerubbabel, your words ring with untruth. There is more to this than you have said. And let us make our point very clear. You have not heard the last of this matter.
0: Furthermore, fellow Samaritans, if Zerubbabel and his counselors succeed, Judah may again become strong and rule the world. What will become of us? We must not let it happen.
4: It is our intention that we go further than this.
0: That is, if we are all agreed.
4: Yes, if we are all agreed. We shall instruct our people to harass the Israelites and hinder the building of the temple as much as possible. We will slow down the building of the temple and discourage the Israelites so much the temple will not be built. Are we agreed?
3: Yes.
8: Then did the people of Samaria weaken the hands of the Israelites and trouble them. And counselors were hired to frustrate the people who builded the temple.
0: We all know that Cyrus and Cambyses, his son, kings of Persia, are both dead. And now Smerdis rules the land.
9: Smerdis is a very weak king. With the proper approach, I'm sure we can secure a decree ordering the Israelites to cease building the temple at Jerusalem.
4: And your suggestion, Brother Bishlam, as to the proper approach?
0: There is only one approach. Write to His Majesty a complimentary letter, asking him as a matter of kingly pride and justice to stop the work on the temple. Why? Because it is a work of rebellion and treason against him and his power and rights as king.
9: A letter to King Smerdis would have to be worded just right. And who among us is capable of writing such a diplomatic letter?
0: The scribe, with the help of Rehum, the chancellor, of course.
9: I am in favor of this.
3: No. Oh, yeah. That sounds like horse.
10: O king, a swift courier has brought a message from the chief of the Samaritans.
11: What does it say? What does it say?
10: King, live forever. But the Israelites that Cyrus permitted to return to Judah are preparing for a rebellion against thee.
11: Only a few thousand people plan a rebellion against me.
10: So say the Samaritans, Your Majesty. The Israelites are rebuilding the temple to their god, and the city, and the strong walls of the city. If permitted to continue and finish, they will then refuse to pay thee, O king, any more tribute.
11: What is the Samaritan's interest in all this?
10: They say in the letter, Your Majesty, that they do not wish to see thee dishonored.
11: Reasonable.
10: The Samaritans plead with thee, O king, to search the book of the records of the kings of Persia. It will be found that Jerusalem was truly a rebellious city. For this very cause was the city destroyed. O king, I have searched the book and found the sayings of the Samaritans true. Jerusalem has been a troublesome city.
11: Well, I shall have the scribe write to the Samaritans, giving them permission to force the Israelites to cease building the temple.
12: Men, cease your work and listen to what I have to say. I hold in my hand a parchment upon which the king of Persia commanded us to cease all building of the temple and the city and its walls. We must obey our king. Gather together the materials and store them. Likewise, your tools. Then return each of you to his home and family. And may God go with you.
8: There was much confusion and unhappiness in Judah that day. The work of building the temple of God had ceased. What did it mean? Should they have remained in Babylon? Had God forsaken them?
13: It is too late. Too long have our fathers lived in sin and worshipped false gods. Too long have we lacked faith. God has forsaken us. Woe is Israel.
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15: Good morning, everyone. It's a delight to be here with you. And this is not the typical Sabbath school. I've been asked to share my personal testimony. So it's always a delight for me to share what God has done in my life. And even as I say those words, I almost well up with tears because my life is one that God, I believe He's done so many things for me. And in the last year especially, He worked a miracle in my life, which I'm going to share with you. But I'm so happy to be here at SWIC. You know, I was telling my wife this morning that when we first arrived here, we drove for 10 and a half hours to get here yesterday. And we were pretty exhausted, and I was pretty tired. And I came in and sat down under the tent. And just when the singing started, my heart just jumped because I could sense the Holy Spirit in this place. And just the spirit of the leadership and the young people that are attending is just such a blessing for us to be here. And even though I drove for 10.5 hours, I feel energized. Amen? And so I'm going to be even more energized to share what Jesus has done in my life. You know, each one of us have a testimony, no matter who we are, no matter what our background has been, no matter if we've been raised in the church or we left a life of drugs and alcohol, we left the world behind, we all have a story to tell. Amen? And God has done great things in the lives of His people. So before I share that story of mine with you, I pray that you'll just bow your heads with me as I ask God's blessing. Father in heaven, this morning as we share, Lord, I have no business standing up here except that I tell the wondrous story of what you've done for me. And Lord, I pray this morning that as I share your story, which is also my story, that hearts would be moved, Lord, and that our hearts and our minds would be drawn closer to you, Lord, and that we would not be the same people when we leave SWIC as when we came. But through the testimony, through the songs, through the sermons, through the workshops this weekend, Lord, our lives would be radically transformed, and that we would stand as a people ready to wait you when you come in those clouds very, very soon. Lord, this morning, move our hearts. Send your Holy Spirit to guide and lead us, we pray. In Jesus' name we ask. Amen. I want to invite you to turn in your Bibles to the book of Jeremiah, chapter 9. And as you're turning there, I'm going to attempt to share with you a combination of my personal testimony, and also the testimony of God healing me in the last year. Last year I had cancer, and I'm going to relate that story. So normally I take about an hour, hour and 15 minutes for each, and I'm going to attempt both in the next 30 minutes. So I'm going to have to leave a lot out, but you're going to pray for me, right? That God will help me to get through it. I want to invite you to turn and read with me Jeremiah chapter 9, verse 23 and 24. These two verses perfectly describe my life before I became a Seventh-day Adventist and after. Thus says the Lord, verse 23, let not the wise man glory in his what? Wisdom. Nor let the mighty man glory in his. Nor let the rich man glory in his. But let him who glories glory in this, that he understands and knows me, that I am who? The Lord. Exercising loving kindness, judgment, and righteousness in the earth, for in these I delight, says the Lord. Isn't that a beautiful passage? My life revolves around those two passages because before I met Christ, my life revolved around verse 23. I gloried in my wisdom, I gloried in my might, and I gloried in my riches. But since that time that I've accepted Christ, I've gloried in Him. How many of you grew up as a Seventh-day Adventist? Let me see your hands. Wow, it looks like the overwhelming majority. I did not grow up in a Seventh-day Adventist home. In fact, most of my family, none of my family, knew what a Seventh-day Adventist was. My parents were not Christians. When I grew up as a young person, I went to church sometimes with my grandparents, but that was about the extent. Now, as I grew up, I had fire red hair. You can't tell that now. And don't let my hair or lack of it deceive you. I'm only 30 years old. Though I look a little bit older because of my lack of hair. But when I was growing up in school, I had a lot of hair. And my hair was fire red. And what is my last name? So you can imagine. You can imagine the kind of treatment that I got from the other kids. But one of the blessings I had was that I was always the largest kid in my class. And so they didn't get too close to me when they would say that. Now, as I grew up, I want you to remember, I'm going to leave a lot of things out. I'm just going to hit the high points of my life. But as I grew up, I became heavily involved in sports. And I played football, as a matter of fact. I went to public high school and played football there. And, you know, when you think about a football player, typically what do you think about? Somebody that's not very smart, right? You think of a big, dumb jock, right? And that's typically what people think about when they think about somebody who played sports, but that was not the case with me. In fact, I was one of the top students in my class. So if you look at those two parts of the text, the Bible said, "Let not the wise man glory in his what? In his wisdom, let not the mighty man glory in his might." And all through high school, I did those two things. I became one of the best football players in the state of Alabama. And going into my junior and senior year, I was basically the idol of the community. All the younger classmen looked up to me. Even the older classmen looked up to me. The whole community saw this big star, this great football player. No one had ever played college football from my high school before. And everybody was looking at me as like the big shot on campus. And everywhere I went in my community, everybody liked me. Everybody knew me. I made good grades. I was good in football. Everything seemed to be going well for me. But on the inside of my life, I was a different person altogether. My heart was empty. I felt like I was incomplete. Even though I had everything at that point in my life that the world said I needed to be successful, yet I still felt empty and alone. In 10th grade, I started going out with the older guys on the football team, and we would go out drinking together on the weekends. You know, I'm in 10th grade. The seniors invite you to go somewhere. Naturally, you want to go because you want to be liked, and that's what I did. And so I would start drinking with them on the weekends, and pretty soon it became one or two nights a week. And after some time, I got to where I became so addicted to alcohol that I was taking it to school with me in 10th grade and drinking it behind the teacher's back. And very rapidly, within about 6 months of all that, I became known as the school alcoholic. And it was a tragedy because all these people were looking at me to be the star, and here I was letting everyone down. Well, my football career was escalating, and I had a good opportunity to play college football. So my high school coach told me one evening, he said, "Look, if you don't stop all this stuff," he said, "you're going to throw your entire future away." He said, you need to put this away. You need to focus on your studies. You need to focus on football and do what's right." And he said, and you're going to be successful. If you don't, he said, "you're going to be just like a bunch of these other losers out on the street." And so by my own strength, I put that stuff away for the next couple of years. And my football, I continued to get bigger and I continued to get stronger. By the time I was a senior in high school, I was bench pressing about 450 pounds. And I was squatting almost 700 pounds with my legs. I ran a 4.8940, and I was one of the best football players around. And so two events in my high school years rapidly changed my life. The first one had to do with, you guess it, football. And the fourth game of my senior year, we were playing the biggest rival of the season, the team that we had. We had beaten them the year before, but that was the first time in like 10 years we'd ever beaten them. And so my coach calls me in the night of that game, and he says, "Look, the college, the university that you want to play at is here to watch you tonight. And if you do well, they're going to offer you a scholarship to come play football at their school." I was so excited. The biggest rival of the year. The college I wanted to go to was there to watch me. Nothing could get bigger than this, right? And so we were playing them, and every single year we play them, it seemed like it would rain cats and dogs every year. But this year, there was no rain in the forecast. But about 3 hours before the game started, the bottom fell out of the sky. And it rained so hard for 3 hours, you couldn't even see your hand in front of your face. And by the time we started playing on the field looked like a lake. It was so wet. And just within 5 minutes of the game, we were all black and muddy and everything. Well, I tell you all that for a reason. Just before halftime, I was having one of the best games I'd ever had in my life. Everything was going well. Everything was going great. I was thinking about those coaches up in the stands who were watching me. I was thinking about that scholarship that I was going to get. I was thinking about that free college education and that good job I was going to have on down the line of my life. Everything was lining up. And just before halftime, I stepped in a mud hole, and my foot got stuck. And when I was running full speed, and when my foot got stuck in the mud, it stayed in the hole, but my body continued to move forward. And at that moment, my knee snapped basically in half. I was about 12 feet away from the sideline. The coach said he could hear it all the way, 12 feet away from me. Thus, that ended my high school football career. That university that wanted me to play for them, they never called me again. And I was absolutely devastated. My entire season down the drain, I ended up having to have surgery. That was the first event that happened in my life that really began to change me. And, you know, when you think about that type of a scenario, you can be going through life and you can have everything that the world says you need to be successful. Is it not true? You can have money. You can have a good education. You can have a good house. You can have all those things, popularity, a reputation. You can have all those things. And in 1 second, all those things can be taken away from you in a moment, in the twinkling of an eye. And I want to ask you this morning, if you consider your own life, maybe you have all those things. If those things were taken away from you in 1 second, would you be able to go home and look yourself in the mirror and still have integrity? Would you be able to look in the mirror and say, I don't need those things because what's on the inside of my life, what's in my heart, is greater than those things ever were? What controls your life today? Because if it's external things, if it's money, if it's wealth, if it's a good job, if it's any of those things, friends, let me tell you what, those things are going to flash in the pan when Jesus comes. It's not going to matter what you have. It's not going to matter what you had. All that's going to matter is what's on the inside of your heart when Jesus Christ comes in the clouds. I wasn't wise enough to realize that at that point in my life. And so the second thing that happened in my life that was a real turning point was in my senior year in high school. My parents decided that they, after 20 years of marriage, they were no longer going to be together. My father actually had another woman on the side, and he ended up leaving my mother for another woman. When he did that, it's really dry here, isn't it? I've noticed that. It's really hot and dry, more arid than most places. Whew. My mouth gets really dry. And so my dad decided that he didn't want to live with my mother anymore. And so he left, he moved out. And when he did that, my mother really kind of lost herself. She began to become depressed. She would come home from work. I had a 12-year-old sister. I was 17. My mother would come home from work. She would change her clothes. And she would leave. And she would stay out until 1 or 2 o'clock in the morning looking for my dad, trying to find out who he was with, what he was doing, and where he was at. And so for a number of months, my sister and I were left to fend for ourselves. Well, one day I came home. Mom was laying on the couch. And I noticed that something wasn't quite right. She was always crying, laying around, crying, depressed. But something seemed to be a little bit different today. Her speech was slurred. She wasn't in her right mind. And so I ended up calling my dad and telling him what had happened. And so he came over to the house. And when he came in, he told my sister and I to go to our bedrooms. And he went in and talked to my mom. A few minutes later, I heard him actually leaving the house. So I ran out after him. I said, what's happening? Where are you going? He said, your mom is sick and I'm going to go pick up some medicine at the store. I'll be back in 30 or 40 minutes. I said, all right. So I waited. 30 minutes passed. He wasn't back. An hour went by. He wasn't back. An hour and a half went by and he still wasn't back. And so I began to get, naturally, even more worried because mom got worse. So I called my grandparents and I said, what should I do? Mom is sick. Dad's supposed to be back. He's not here. They said, you better call an ambulance. So I called an ambulance. They took her to the hospital. And we later found out that that day, my mother had tried to end her life. She took 25 sleeping pills, trying to go to sleep so that she could never wake up. Now, what is even more significant about that was that when I told my dad that, my dad later admitted that she told him she had done this. And he left her there, never intending to come back. He wanted her out of his life. He didn't want anything to do with her. And he wanted to live his life without the restraint of her always bothering him all the time. So he left her to die. When I found this out, I told my dad, I said, you're never going to see my face again. I don't want to ever see you, ever again in my life. And I said, when you die, I will come to your funeral for one reason, and that is to spit on your grave and leave. That's what I told my dad. And I said it in a few more choice words than that, but I was unconverted at the time. But that's how I left it. And for about 3 years, I didn't see my dad. And so I went and played two years of college football. Absolutely hated it with a passion. It was terrible. That's another story. But I came back home and I went back to, I quit that and I came back home and I went to the junior college close to my house. While I was there in the junior college, I developed this attitude in my life. I said to myself, you know, of all the negative things that have happened in my life, if God is so good, why is He allowing things like this to happen to me? See, the devil doesn't want you to hear this. If God loves me personally, why does He not do something in my life? Why is He allowing all these things to happen? And so I determined in my life, I said to myself, you know what? I don't need anybody. I said, I don't see how God could even possibly exist. So I developed this idea that I was going to become an atheist. I didn't believe that God existed, and even if God did exist, I didn't want anything to do with Him. I read some writings in an American literature class by Thomas Paine to Thomas Jefferson. Actually, it was a series of letters that they wrote to each other, and Thomas Paine was explaining to Thomas Jefferson why he'd never believed that Jesus Christ ever lived. And if you read that stuff without any type of background in Christianity or the Bible or know how to answer those arguments, they seem very logical and very convincing. And so as I was reading that, I became more and more convinced that God was just a myth, that the Bible was a fairy tale, and I said to myself, I want nothing else to do with it. And so I became a self-declared atheist. I lived that way for 3.5 years, and when I made that decision in my life, it was like my life began to spiral downward. You know when you pull a plug on a sink and you watch the water just spin down the drain? That's what my life was doing. I became depressed again because I felt like I had no purpose. I began drinking again. I got to where I was almost drinking, I won't tell you how much, but huge amounts of alcohol every day. Staying in my room, I was so depressed that I had 5 alarm clocks beside my bed, 3 on one side, 2 on the other. And when they would go off in the morning, I would sleep right through them for hours. My roommates would have to beat on the doors just to wake me up. My life was a shambles. I was at the point in my life, I was in college, I was on my way, getting a good education, I was on my way to a good job. Everything the world said you needed to be successful and happy, that's what I had. I had a good job. I saved about $20,000 in 2 years when I was 18 years old to pay for my own college because I said, you know what, I don't need anybody. And so I gloried in my riches as well. And so everything I needed, I had relationships with girls. I caused a lot of scarring and damage to girls, but I had everything that the world said you need to be happy. And yet, guess what, friends? I wasn't happy in the slightest. In fact, I was so unhappy, I got more depressed, I got more miserable, and I decided in my life, that if this is what life is really all about, then I really don't want any part of life at all. And I began to think to myself, how could I end my life in such a way that would make everyone around me suffer? That's the attitude I had on life. You know, in the time when my family should have been pointing my family to God, when my mother was going through this divorce, you know, she would have friends that she would work with, and they would say, you know, why don't you come to church with us? We believe that God has the answer for your life. And I would tell my own mother, look, don't believe in that Bible garbage. Don't believe in Christianity. Don't believe in God. It's all a bunch of fairy tales. If God was really real, why doesn't He do something to restore you, your marriage? I said, why doesn't He do something to comfort you? And I would tell my family these awful things. Young people would come to me and try to tell me about Jesus, and I would make little girls cry and make them go away. I mean, I was such a miserable, rotten person. But thanks be to God that He has mercy on us. Amen. At the time when I started thinking about how I could commit suicide and make my family suffer through it, because I hated them all, I didn't want anything to do with anybody, I started having these thoughts, these impressions. these impressions started coming to my mind. Why don't you study the Bible? And I thought, the first time I thought that, I thought, well, that's kind of weird. Why would I even think that? I dismissed it. I mean, I was going to State University. I was majoring in geoarchaeology, which involves evolution and all those things. I studied all those theories, and I was a hardcore atheist. Had professors that made fun of the Bible and made fun of Christians in our class, and I'm thinking to myself, why am I thinking, why don't you study the Bible? But the more I tried to put that thought out of my mind, the more it grew, and the louder it got. And all I know now is that there is a God in heaven. Amen? It was God that was bringing those thoughts to my mind. And so they grew more and more. And so finally, I kind of did the same thing William Miller did. I said, look, I will study the Bible to prove it's false. And when I prove it's false, I'm going to commit suicide and make everybody around me miserable. So about that same time, my uncle, who had been a Seventh-day Adventist, he was a first-generation Seventh-day Adventist. He had come in through an Amazing Facts Prophecy Seminar. He gave me an Amazing Facts study guide. And I thought it was really weird how I had rejected him several times before for this stuff. And I told him one time, I said, look, don't even bother me with this stuff anymore. Don't give me anything else, because every time you give it to me, I put it in the garbage can. Save your money, save your stuff, I don't want it. But right at the time when I agreed, that had been like months, right at the time when I agreed, he just came to me and he said, you know, I feel really impressed. I know what you told me, but I just feel really impressed that maybe I should give this to you one last time. And so I took that study guide and I thought to myself, I'm looking at him and I'm looking at that, and I thought, it's kind of weird. And so I stuffed it in my bag and I was just like, whatever. So I get back to my apartment at college and I pull it out. And I start reading it. And the first Amazing Facts study guide says, is there anything left you can trust? Which was my whole issue, right? And so I started reading all the reasons why the Bible could be trusted. Archaeology, which I'd studied lots of archaeology, never that. Science, changed lives, the unity of the Bible, all these different things. And I said, you know, this is really weird because I never knew any of this stuff before. And so I began to study the prophecies of Daniel and Revelation. And through those Amazing Facts study guides, and what I found astounded me, because I saw that God had predicted world events hundreds and even thousands of years before they ever happened. And I said, you know what? This is an absolute impossibility. There's no way this could happen. So I went to the library and I pulled out a bunch of history books and I started looking up all the dates and checking the history. And sure enough, can you guess what happened? It lined up. And I said, wait a minute, this is crazy, because what this means is that if this is really true, that the Bible predicts the future. And if the Bible predicts the future with 100% accuracy, then it can actually be what? Trusted. And I came to that conclusion. And it made me tremble, because at that moment I realized there is a God where? In heaven. But then I said, does he care about me personally? So I turned to the Gospels, and I began to read the Gospels, and I began to read, for the first time in my life, the beautiful words of Jesus, and how he lived, and the things that he said, and how he loved people, and how he cared about them, and all the wonderful things that he did for them, how he had mercy and compassion. And I said, man, what a powerful man this was. And I said, can God do the same thing in my own life? Would he give me that love? Does he care about me? And I turned to a text in John 6:37 that said, all who comes to me will come to me, and the one that comes to me, I will by no means what? Cast out. And I said, you know, if that promise is true for others, it has to be true for me. And let me tell you what, friends, it's true for you today. God has a purpose for your life. God has a reason for you to live. He has a plan that is unimaginable to you, and he wants to do powerful things through every single young person here and every single old person here. Amen. And so as I realized that God loved me and he cared about me and he had compassion about me, one night I was reading one of the study guides and I made an invitation to accept Christ into your life. And I knelt down on my knees that night. And guys, I got to tell you, I was shaking like this. I was so scared. I was so nervous. I was just shaking dramatically. And tears were weeping down my face. And I said, Jesus, if you're willing, please come into my life and change my life. All, I was 22 years old. This happened 8 years ago. My brother Sebastian, I don't know if he's here, but he and I have about the same, close to the same birthday, about 8 years ago. I was kneeling and I said, Lord, if you are willing, come into my life and transform my life and do something inside of me because I give up on life. I can't do it anymore. And friends, when I made that decision, when I yielded my heart to God, a peace came over me like I've never had before. And friends, it was one of the most powerful experiences I had in my life. When I got up from that prayer, I kid you not, friends, I was no longer an alcoholic. I had been dipping and smoking for a number of years. I dropped it like a bad habit that it was in that moment. And God just did radical changes in my life. He drew me so close to Him. I was going to college for like 3 or 4 hours a day, so I had all this extra time on my hands. At that time, I had quit my job. I started studying the Bible, and for over a year, I studied the Bible like 7-8 hours a day. And let me tell you, I'm not saying that to accredit myself, but what I say it for this purpose, that when I spent that kind of quality time with God, He became so real to me that at times in my room, I literally could sense His physical presence in the room. I mean, I didn't see a light, I didn't see a form, I didn't see an angel, but I could just sense that He was there. And friends, the more time you spend with God, the more time you spend in His Word, the more time you spend on your knees, the more real He will become to you. There may be somebody here today that says, God's not been real to me in the last several years of my life, the last 6 months of my life, the last month of my life. Let me ask you a question. Have you searched with all of your heart to find God? Because He says when you search with all of your heart, you will what? You will find me. And friends, I've found that promise to be true every time I've claimed it and I've met the condition. And let me tell you what, guys, God is remarkable. Now, I'm almost out of time here, and I haven't even shared half of it. Miracles, friends. God provided $5,000. I was living on food stamps. God provided $5,000 for me to go to AFCO in just a matter of days. When I was living on food stamps, I had drained all my savings to pay for college. Worked miracles. My dad, whom I had told I wanted to spit on his grave, we made up. And he still thought I was crazy for all the things that I did. My college graduation was on a Sabbath morning at 10 a.m. And he thought I was crazy for not going to the graduation, but going to church instead. And I told my dad, look, Dad, I can't honor myself on God's day. I have to honor Him. I have to be where He wants me to be. Amen? My dad thought I was crazy, and he said, you're going to this Bible college. I went to the Amazing Facts College of Evangelism for 4 months, and that's where, by God's grace, I work now. And he said, you know what? Don't expect me to help you with that. He said, you need to get out and get a real job. He said, you've gone off the deep end just like your uncle did. He said, don't even talk to me about any help. But you know what? I prayed. I needed a car to go. I prayed, and I didn't tell anybody about this prayer. And I went up to visit my dad, and he said, you see that car over there? I said, yeah. He said, you're still going to that Bible college? I said, yeah, I'm still going. He said, I bought that car for you to go to that college. Didn't tell a soul. Didn't tell a soul. And the person that I least likely expected to help me, God used. God has worked miracles. My wife and I have had no money at times to buy food. We prayed and God provided. Somebody would say, I feel impressed to give this to you. $100 grocery card. Just tons and tons of stories I could tell you. But I want to end the next couple minutes with this story. And that is that last year, in 2008, I was diagnosed with testicular cancer. And the doctor said, don't worry, you're young. This is very treatable. We can give you a couple chemotherapy treatments. We'll do a surgery, and you'll be fine. In 6 weeks, after I found a little knot about that size, in 6 weeks, the tumor had grown to the size of my fist before my surgery. And I was in so much pain, I couldn't sit down, I couldn't lay down, I couldn't walk around. All I could do was just hold my back and walk as fast as I could in circles around the house, ask my wife, just yelling at the top of my lungs, it hurt so bad. I would wake up in these sweats and whatnot. I had the surgery. The doctor said you need to have chemotherapy because it spread into the lymph nodes of your chest and your abdomen. You're going to have 5 chemotherapy treatments. After the first treatment, I caught an infection somewhere that turned septic. And I almost died. I went to the emergency room, and the doctors told me that if you would have come in an hour later, we would have been able to do nothing for you. And they thought that I was going to act.

happened was, this was in March of last year, my AFCO students, there were 55 of them, they came to the hospital and they did a prayer walk around the hospital. They marched 7 times around that hospital. What's significance about 7? And they marched 7 times around the hospital, and there's my room, and they climbed up on top of this hill, and they're waving to me in my room. Now, I can't see them because I was laying in bed. When I went to the hospital, my blood pressure was like 55 over 27. My temperature was 104. My heart rate is 160. Very, very sick. I caught pneumonia. I had all these terrible things, and they thought I was going to die. But after that prayer walk, there were people all around the world that were praying for me. Literally around the world. I've never seen such a thing as what they did. And I'm so blessed. And I believe that as a result of their prayers, God answered. And after the day that they came and did that prayer walk, they did it in the evening. The next morning, I made a miraculous breakthrough when they thought I was going to die. And I gradually got better and better. And ultimately left the hospital after 40 days in the hospital. And I looked like an 80-year-old man when I left. That was the end of last March. They told me that it would be a year before I would even be fully functional again, and up to 2 years before I would go back to work. I went back to work in June of that year. In May, after a couple more treatments, but I was supposed to have more, but they ended them early, because I was declared cancer-free. And God worked a miracle in my life. And since that time, He's blessed me. I've been able to work. I've preached evangelistic meetings. And I believe that God healed me in such a way that His glory would be demonstrated. And that people would not question who it was. And that I would be able to share this testimony with you today. So brothers and sisters, as I am now, so you see me, God has worked a miracle in my life. I should be in the grave waiting for Jesus to come, but instead I'm here declaring His glory to you today. Somebody may say, well, what about my relative that died? What about the person that I care about that didn't make it? You know, there was a lady that I worked with, and she got cancer the same time I did. And as I got better, she got worse. And as she laid on her deathbed, I came and to talk to her, and she whispered in my ear, I'm so thankful that God has healed you. And to her last breath, she cared about other people. I don't know why God allows some people to live and some people to die, but what I do know is that her family, many of them, their hearts were turned to Christ because of that. Friends, I wish I had time to tell you more, but my time is up. Maybe sometime during the weekend, I'll be able to share some more with you. But the point is this. There is a God in heaven. There is a God in heaven that is alive. There is a God in heaven that has a plan for your life today. There is a God in heaven that cares about the pain that you experience. And when He allows us to go through trials, it's because He trusts us. It's because He trusts us that we will trust Him to get through that trial so that it can equip us to then help somebody else and share the good news with them. Friends, today you may be going through some trial. You may have some experience in your life where you've been crying out to God and you say, God, where are you? And like my brother said last night, He's right there beside you. When I was in the hospital on that bed fighting for my life with every breath, I realized now that God was with me. He was right there beside me. And He's right there beside you today. Maybe today you need a fresh revelation of God's power in your life. Maybe today you need a brand new relationship with Jesus. Maybe today you've had some experience in your life that's so unbearable, at times you don't know how you can go on any longer. Let me tell you what, friends, the answer today is Jesus Christ. Amen. The answer is His love, His mercy, His compassion on our lives today. Before we close, I want to just say, we don't have music, we don't have all those things. But there may be somebody here today that wants to say, this is not for everybody, but there may be somebody here today that wants to say, Lord, show me a fresh revelation of Your love for me. Let me have a fresh experience with You. Let this be the moment where I start over, where I give everything to You, where I put everything in Your hands,

0: Right, hold nothing back today. All the pain, all the suffering, all the bad experiences, all the good experiences, Lord, I lay them down at your feet. Take me as yours and make me what you want me to be. Maybe that person is here today. And again, this isn't for everybody, but if that fits you today, why don't you just stand where you are and we'll have special prayer together. God bless those that are standing. Maybe that's everybody, maybe it's not. I don't know who you are. But I want to tell you today that we all need to see Jesus afresh. Amen. Amen. We need to see Him working in our lives. And my prayer for you this weekend is that this will be a powerful jump start for God doing things in your life that you'd never even imagined. And when He comes in those clouds, friends, we're going to meet Him. We're going to see Him. And we're going to know Him. Because every step of our life along the way, He's been there. And when we see Him, we'll recognize exactly who He is. Because we've sensed Him every day of our lives. Is that your desire this morning?
1: Amen.
0: Let's pray together. Father in heaven, what a joy it is, Lord, to share in the experiences that you've given to me. And Lord, there were so many I couldn't share. But Father, I pray for those this morning that want to have that experience with you. They want to have a new beginning. They want to have a brand new start, Lord. They want to have more trust, more confidence in you. Lord, as we give our hearts to you, we pray that you would take them and just do with them as you will. And we know, Lord, that what you will is that you would make us new creatures. And we ask for that in a powerful way today. May your Spirit abide with us during the worship hour. We ask your blessing now as we give our hearts to you. In Jesus' name, let all God's people say, Amen.
2: When you look up into the sky on a dark, clear night, what do you see? Stars, you say. Yes, and lots of them. What else do you see? Well, they're planets. Stars are suns like our sun. Some of them are far bigger than our sun. Planets are bodies like our Earth. The stars and the sky twinkle, and planets have a steady light. We learned that in school. What else do you see? The Milky Way, the galaxy which our Earth resides within, thousands of light years across. Is there anything else you see? Do you see the hand of the Creator and all this handiwork? The sun and the Earth and the moon stay within their prescribed orbits. Does that say anything about a great power at work out there? A tractor must be guided by something with intelligent design, a person or GPS. Something bigger than you or I must have his hand on the wheel out there somewhere. I mean, don't you think so? This is Rod Bieber with Seed Time and Harvest.
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1: With SRN News, I'm Keith Peters in Washington. Attorney General Todd Blanche says President Trump is very frustrated over the Supreme Court's ruling on mail-in ballots.
2: He is very frustrated. And I wasn't at the interviews that he participated in during the last administration when he selected these folks to be on the Supreme Court. He has every right, and indeed he should, communicate his concerns with the Supreme Court whenever he has them. This isn't the first time that he's done it, and it won't be the last.
1: Blanche says the administration will follow the law. President Trump is dismissing worries about AI going rogue as a sick conspiracy against AI and data centers.
3: Industry leaders say the development of artificial intelligence should slow down to give safety efforts time to catch up.
4: These people are noticing that the recent instance...
3: AI safety researcher Raymond Douglas.
4: ...are much worse than a lot of people were expecting, and that we need to do something pretty serious to handle them and make sure that something terrible doesn't happen.
3: He tells Sky News,
4: one way of making an AI not do something bad is to put guardrails around it so that even if it tries, it can't break out of the box or something like that.
3: But in a social media post, President Trump says the only guardrail needed is, quote, a strong and smart, high IQ president, suggesting the U.S. has that in him. I'm Ben Thomas.
1: The board of the Kennedy Center has voted to close the facility over financial issues and a dispute over putting President Donald Trump's name on the iconic performing arts venue. Prior to Tuesday's board meeting, a federal judge blocked the Kennedy Center board from adding Trump's name to the structure or grounds, saying it would violate an earlier ruling that his name was illegally added to the building. On Wall Street, the Dow down by 328 points, the NASDAQ dropped 204, the S&P 500 lower by 34, oil near $106 a barrel. This is SRN News. Some pastors are making less money these days.
5: According to a new study released by Lifeway Research and Guidestone Financial, most senior pastors in Southern Baptist churches have seen their pay packages and health care cut back over the past 2 years. Lifeway spokesman Scott McConnell says, quote, many churches are feeling the financial pressure of having a smaller number of active members than before COVID, and pastors are bearing the consequences. Michael Harrington reporting.
1: Court cases involving Twin Cities churches and immigration enforcement highlight how the acrimonious debate continues to roil faith communities in Minnesota. More than three dozen anti-Trump protesters have asked for their charges to be dismissed after they disrupted a worship service in a St. Paul church. In a separate case, a liberal Minneapolis Baptist church is asking for the government to be reprimanded after allegedly spying on protest-related activity on its property. This is SRN News. NATO jets have downed a drone in Lithuanian airspace.
6: Lithuania's National Crisis Management Center says the drone was downed around 60 miles west of the country's capital Vilnius and near the Kaunas Reservoir. The incursion follows a speech by NATO Secretary General Mark Rutte on Monday, where he said that strikes close to NATO territory showed Russian President Vladimir Putin's desperation and also his desire to sow fear and terror. Rutte added, such strikes would drive the transatlantic organization to increase its support for Kyiv. I'm Charles Delesman.
1: It was the first time a drone was shot down in Lithuanian airspace. Authorities did not comment on the drone's origin or purpose, saying further investigation was needed. But two senior officials said the device was likely carrying explosives. More details at SRNnews.com. From Washington, I'm Keith Peters reporting.

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1: Welcome to Wonders in the Word, a radio ministry of amazing facts. For thousands of years, millions of people have found hope, truth, comfort, and new life in this book of books called the Bible. 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In today's presentation, Pastor Doug shares his personal testimony how the Bible transformed his life in a message titled, The Richest Caveman.
2: I'll be sharing aspects of my testimony this morning that I've not shared before. And since the book first came out in 1985 or 86, it's been translated in 10 languages. Of course, a lot has happened. That's 19, 20 years ago while it was still in the writing process. And there is always a risk when someone is sharing their personal testimony that you could make an individual appear bigger than life. And I'm praying that Christ will be held forth through this. I share some of the various things that I've been through, because I've made a lot of mistakes, hoping that you'll know in spite of those things, God can still reach us and use us. But I also want to be very real and not make things bigger than life. Everybody wants happiness. I think that's one thing that we all share in common. But the places and the way that people look for happiness varies greatly. You know, you've heard me mention earlier in the program that I'm tickled when I check out of the newsstand to look at the supermarket tabloids. And sometimes I've just laughed out loud as standing in line. Now, I know that you don't read them, but how many of you will admit you read the headlines when you're checking out? But you know one reason that these are some of the most popular magazines in North America? Is because they are principally dealing with the lives of the rich and the famous. And somehow people believe that if they could experience these lives vicariously. They believe the illusion that happiness comes from fame and fortune. That's why many of these TV programs that deal with the rich and the famous are so popular. And people want to marry a millionaire. Who wants to be a millionaire? If I could be more popular, more beautiful, I'd be more famous. And it's really a fantasy. It's an illusion. I was raised with an unusual perspective because of the family God placed me in. My parents were very unusual and driven people. Two more opposite people I don't think ever got married. You've heard the expression, opposites attract? Yes. Never is that more true than with my parents. My mother was Jewish by birth. My father was a Baptist. My mother was born in New York City, was very sophisticated in that way. My father was an Okie, born in Oklahoma, came during the Dust Bowl to California. She was a Democrat, the head of the women's lib movement in New York City. My father was a redneck Republican. I mean, they were just so completely opposite that those that knew them just marveled that the marriage lasted 6 years. My mother was in show business, and my father was in the aviation business. I'll start more specifically with Dad. A very unusual man. His father died when he was 7 years old, left his mother pregnant with three other younger brothers. My father was the oldest, and he learned as a young boy to work very hard during the Depression and was very, very poor. They used to save string. I mean, just to give you an idea of how things were growing up. During World War II, Dad did manage to get some education and got himself flight instruction. He entered World War II as a pilot, a flight instructor, and finally went overseas, was there during D-Day, and has a number of interesting stories he could tell. After the war, he wanted to continue working with aircraft. He began to buy and to sell airplanes. When I lived with Dad growing up, he had the mansion, Miami Beach. I was born in Burbank, California, but Dad moved his business to Miami Beach, and then for years had a mansion on an island, one of the Sunset Islands in Miami Beach, and all the toys, a Learjet. This is one of my dad's Learjets. He's had several over the years. At one time, he didn't know which one to buy, so he bought three and tried them out, and then sold the other two at a profit. and raced cars and had the Rolls Royce and all of the toys that millionaires are supposed to have. We had the butler and the maid and those things. Now, my life would go through very dramatic changes. When I was living with Mom in New York City, where she moved, it was so different from when I was living with Dad in Miami Beach. And then they'd send us to live with Grandma and Grandpa, who were very poor most of their lives in California. And my brother and I went through some very radical shifts as we went from place to place. Mom and Dad both married several times, and we got sent off a lot. Every member of my family, my brother, my mother, my father, my grandparents, has all been in national headlines at some time or another. I don't have time to tell you all about it, but I have an unusual family. Happiness doesn't come from things in this life. My memories of Dad, 90% of the time, I'd see him briefly in the morning on his way to work, and he'd always come home intoxicated, and he'd drink himself to sleep every night. What profit is it if you've got all that money and you're miserable? On the other side of the equation, Mom and Dad, very different. I was born in California, but when they divorced, they both took off different directions. Mom moved to New York City. She was involved in show business. My mother was a very talented, and if you don't mind my saying so, a very beautiful woman. And I guess I took after Dad. She was pretty much self-taught, a high school dropout, but she learned to play the piano, the guitar, was a lyricist, started writing songs for Elvis Presley, and some of you remember that name. Any of you remember Andy Williams, Frank Sinatra, and Frankie Avalon? And she was writing songs for some of those people back then. She was an actress in mostly small parts in big movies. Any of you ever see The Ten Commandments? I think she was a slave. Greasing the Stone, and whenever we watch it with the kids, we say, there's Grandma, and then she's gone. So she was an actress, but never very successful in that field. Her real success came as a film critic. She was a successful songwriter, a playwright, and a film critic. She replaced Rona Barrett on Good Morning America, and she was the president and founder of the Los Angeles Film Critics Association. You recognize, of course, Muhammad Ali, Cassius Clay, and do you still remember George Burns? This is Mom. These are all black and white just because she had a mural where they were all done in black and white. It's the only way I got them. Sylvester Stallone. I got one color picture here, and I remember this. I was there when this picture was taken. It's Mom and the Three Stooges. Now, that is the original Moe and Larry. They had replaced Curly, had passed away, but I got to meet them. And they're all 70 years old at that time and still very funny. And so Mom was famous. She knew a lot of these people, and growing up, my brother and I knew a lot of these people. Falcon was my older brother. My father named us both after airplanes, and I was named Douglas after the DC craft, which isn't so bad. I could find my name on a keychain, but my father named him Falcon after, Falcon Fanjet or something like that, and he grew up with the name Falcon Bachelor. And he got teased a lot in school because he was already small from cystic fibrosis and he had flaming red hair. We didn't look at all like each other, but same Mom and Dad. Brown eyes, freckles. I've got blue eyes, no freckles, no hair. Well, we grew up in New York City and lived on 51st Street on the east side, 81st Street on the west side. I've only completed formally the ninth grade. But I went to 14 different schools, and several of them were boarding schools. My parents would send me off frequently to boarding schools. Sometimes they'd send us off to summer camp because my mother was so driven to be famous and my father was so driven to make money that my brother and I just seemed to get in the way. I went to Catholic school. I went to military school. First military school I went to was Black Fox Military Academy, and I understand Donald Trump went there too. And I was 5 years old. You can tell folks wanted to get us out of the house. And again, I went to New York Military Academy when I was 11 years old till 13. And I went to Jewish schools. I went to two different Catholic schools, a number of public schools. Matter of fact, and this is another picture of me in New York Military Academy. And you know one thing I remember is that I was probably happier there at New York Military Academy than I was at several other schools. And you know why? I think it's because it was the first time I'd really had structure and discipline in my life. And I learned something that you cannot be happy without self-control and discipline. Now, for those of you who are parents and some kids who might be listening, I went to another school when I got into trouble and I was in and out of jail. I went to another school when I was 15 years old, called Pinehenge. It was an experimental school in Maine for kids who had trouble adapting to normal education, and it operated on the principle that you can't force a young person to learn. You need to just put them in an environment where they're exposed to things and they'll teach themselves. So I went to a school that was the strictest school in North America, New York Military Academy. It's the elementary school for West Point. Strictest school in North America. And I went from there to the most liberal, unstructured school in North America. Where do you think I was happier? Several young people attempted suicide at Pinehenge, and the school closed down, I think, the year after I left. It's interesting that the parents would send me to religious schools, but they thought they had better academics. And you know something? If young people are raised without believing there's a God, I don't see how they can be happy. Because I'm convinced you can't be happy if you don't know something about where you came from, what you're doing here, and where you're going. And I didn't have these basics. I started thinking about suicide when I was 7 years old. Seriously, I used to wonder what the best way would be to kill myself. And part of it, I think, also has to do with a broken home. You know, I get phone calls every now and then from people asking about suicide, and I say, suicide is one of the biggest mistakes anyone could make because you destroy all your options. And if you think suicide is going to remove your problems, what it does is it permanently seals your problem with no alternative. As long as you're alive, Solomon said, a living dog is better than a dead lion. Where there's life, there's hope, right? Amen. And so I just kept putting it off, and praise God. I mean, the Lord, I know many times the Holy Spirit said, I've got a plan for you, not today. I ran away from home, first time when I was 13 years old. Have been in reform school for brief periods of time because I was in trouble. One time I got arrested, and I wouldn't tell them who I was because I'd rather stay in jail than go back home again. I was so unhappy. And last time I left home, I was 15 years old when I ran away. Hitchhiked up to Boston. Father said, I'm through with you. I don't know what to do with you. And began to break into homes. Now I was a burglar, not for entertainment, but I needed the money. And I became a thief. And I was stealing cars, and I was stealing televisions. And I had a part-time job as a security guard. I would guard places at night and I'd steal during the day because if you walk out of a house at night with a TV, you look suspicious. But if you do it during the day when the people are at work, they think you're just moving. And so this is how I was living. And then a friend of mine who was into these Eastern religions, he knew about my day job. His name was Jerry. And I said, you going to turn me in? He said, no, Doug, I don't need to turn you in. He says, God sees what you're doing and your karma is going to get you. And not long after he told me this, I woke up in my apartment in Boston, and my door was open, and my television was gone. And my radio. And I was really mad. I called the police right away. I wanted them to track down. I felt they'd invaded my privacy. I wanted them to catch these thieves. And just everything was going wrong. And I said, man, what convinced me may seem strange. It was a little thing. I didn't quit stealing cold turkey. I tapered off. I used the patch. But I was at someone's house and I stole a box of Krusty's instant pancake mix. Any of you remember that? It was the whole wheat variety. And I did it because even though here I am a hippie, you know, and I'm drinking and smoking, taking drugs and LSD and staying up all night, but I only eat whole wheat because the other stuff's not good for your health. And so I steal this box of pancake mixes. It's the whole wheat variety. And on the top of the box, it was stamped $1.19. This is before the days of the barcode. The little blue circle. Any remember that? Stamped on top, $1.19. That same day, some friends went through my place. I had a brand new jar of Tang instant breakfast drink. They took the jar, they drank the whole thing, and there by the empty jar was the lid stamped, and it said $1.19. And I looked at the pancake mix, $1.19, and I thought, crime doesn't pay. There must be a God. Once I realized there was a God, I really began to search. And while I was there in Boston, I began to explore a broad spectrum of different religions. I've come to learn a Christian is not a follower of Christians. A Christian is a follower of who? Of Christ. And people will let you down. Jesus will never let you down. And so I began to get into a lot of the more exotic religions, and I started looking into some of the New Age religions. I looked into Buddhism, and my mother was wishing I had stayed with Zen Buddhism, and Hinduism, and transcendental meditation. And I would sit by the hour and meditate and try to be at one with the God in me. And my dad came to visit me one day, and I was big shot. I said, "You want? Let me buy you dinner, Dad." And I said, "I got my own apartment now," and I was showing him all this stuff, and he was so discouraged. He said, "Doug," he says, "you're throwing your life away." He says, "You need an education." He says, "You know your brother's sick. I've got a stepbrother, John, who, from Betty, who worked for Dad until Dad died." And he said, "Falcon's sick." He said, "If you ever want to work for me, you've got to get an education." He said, "I found a school. You're going to love this." He said, "This is a school on a boat." He says, "There's girls, you sail around the world, you get to see the sights, you water ski, you scuba dive." He says, "Give school one more chance." He says, "You're going to love this." And he was pleading with me. And I just couldn't tell him no. And so I said, all right. And so he was so excited, he took me right then to the airport. I don't know who he paid, but he got me a passport and a passport picture within a few hours. And he took me to the airport. He flew with me to Milan, Italy, where the boat was parked, docked, handed me over with a smirk on his face. And then I found out I'd been duped. This school that he made sound so good was actually a very unusual, exclusive school. It was called the Flint School Abroad. They took away your passport. They said, basically, if you run away in Turkey or some of these countries, you get arrested. They put the fear in you. They said, "There's nothing anyone can do. You're going to rot in jail." The captain took me for a walk one day, and he said, "Bachelor, what do we need to do to get you to cooperate?" I said, "He wants to negotiate." I said, "If you let me go home for Christmas break, I'll behave between now and Christmas, 2 weeks away." Only model students got to go home for Christmas. He was so anxious to get rid of me. He walked right from that conversation. He said, "Is that a deal?" I said, "That's a deal." He walked, he called my dad, woke him up, because of the time zone. He said, "Mr. Bachelor, we've got good news. Doug has shown remarkable progress, and we think he's going to be ready to go home for Christmas." My dad was so happy. So I behaved for the next 2 weeks until Christmas, and I stood watching, washed dishes and did my job and went to class. As soon as I got on the airplane flying home, I said, "You will never see me again," and they never have. I bought a beer and a pack of cigarettes, and when I got back to Florida, Dad took the family snow skiing, and he was so happy that I was doing better at school. I thought, well, I'll go on a vacation with the family before I run away. So after we got done skiing in Canada, I sold everything I owned to my brother, who was a very shrewd businessman, to get as much money as I could, and I took off hitchhiking to California. Well, while I'm out there on the highway, I prayed, because I became desperate. And I asked God for four things. I said, "Lord, I know I'm a sinner." I didn't even know how to pray. I remember my Jewish parents taught me a Jewish prayer, and I didn't even know what it meant. Baruch atah Adonai Eloheinu melech haolam. So I didn't even know how to pray. I could say Our Father, going to Catholic school, or Hail Mary. But I just prayed from my heart. I said, "Lord, I know you're there. I know there's a God. I know I'm an awful person. Will you forgive me? I needed forgiveness. And will you help me?" And I said, "Lord, please, I need four things." I said, "I need a ride to where I'm going, 2,000 miles away. See, please give me a ride. Please help me get some food. I'm hungry. Please help me get some money. I'm broke." And the fourth thing, I prayed the Lord would give me a ride with somebody normal, because I kept getting picked up by these lunatics, you know? So I said, "Lord, give me a ride with someone normal." As soon as I finished praying, right there on Interstate 40, the next vehicle stopped. I'd been there 8 hours. As soon as I finished praying, he stopped. It was a white van. He picked me up. He took me 2,000 miles to the door of where I was going in California. He fed me all the way out. I didn't ask him to. He gave me $40 when he dropped me off that I didn't ask for. I should mention I also did not ask for him to preach to me all the way from Oklahoma to Palm Springs, California. I just wanted a ride, but the Lord sent a born-again Christian. And he was preaching to me and reading the Bible and sharing it with everybody along the way. And this fellow was really aggressive about sharing his faith. And I kind of had to listen to him. You know, I'd be sitting there and he'd be preaching. I'd be thinking, yeah, right, uh-huh. But I really believe the Bible was a fairy tale. I mean, who can believe these stories about Adam and Eve and Noah and the ark? And my mom had always told me in most of the schools I went to that this was just fiction. So now I moved up into the mountains, into a cave, way back in the hills above Palm Springs, California. My brother came to visit me once, and I lived there a year and a half like a hermit. And it was a long way out of town. I used to have to climb from Palm Springs to this mountain that was over 4,500 feet and then back down the other side. Very rugged, steep, dry, dangerous terrain. Several people died up there in the time I lived there. But I had a lot of experiences I can't share. But the real miracle is, while I was living up here, somebody had left a Bible in the cave. And somebody asked me one time, was it a King James Version? Did the Gideons put it there? You know, the Gideons put them in all the hotel rooms. They want to know if now they're going to all the caves everywhere. The Gideons. Well, as I began to read the Bible, I finally picked it up one day, and I didn't understand everything I read. When I read through the Old Testament, I got through Matthew, Mark, Luke, and John in the New Testament, and I didn't understand a lot, but I found a version of the Bible maybe a little simpler, and two things became very clear to me. One, I was a big sinner, and that Jesus was a big Savior. It also became clear to me that God had a plan for my life. In the time that's surpassed, and I'm just making a lot has happened since then till now. Some people think Christians can't have fun. You know, they say, oh, I'd like to be a Christian, but you know, you don't have any fun. And you can't drink and use drugs and all these things and all those sins. I have so much more fun now as a Christian than I ever had before. A few years ago, I went back up to the cave when Micah, firstborn son, was 7 years old. And went visiting. He's swimming there in the pool. It was freezing water that day. And I brought a Bible back up there. I just had felt impressed. I wanted to leave a Bible in the cave because of the way it had changed my life. And I'll never forget that experience. That was such a wonderful trip. It was just, Mike and I, it was amazing. He made it. He was 7 years old then. And it is a grueling hike up these desert mountains. Back in 2001, Karen and I were doing meetings in the Philippines. And we got some tragic news that Micah had died in a construction accident. And you know, that was probably one of the hardest things that I ever went through, that we went through. But it helped me to realize in a special way how much our Father must love us, because losing

0: or 2002, Dad passed away. And so we've lost all of the immediate family. For the record, I never received a penny, a photograph from my father's estate since he's died. I could have gotten all mixed up in all that dispute, but the Lord says, Doug, I've called you to preach the gospel.
1: Amen.
0: And I keep remembering that scripture. What profit is it if you gain the whole world and you lose your soul? You know, real happiness comes from who? From Jesus.
1: Amen.
0: And I would like John to close this broadcast by beginning that song, and even if you don't get to finish, we want to go off the air with this message. I'd rather have Jesus. Friends, is it your prayer this morning to say,
1: Amen.
0: I'd rather have Jesus? Father in heaven,
2: I'd rather
0: help us to make that decision.
2: Jesus,
0: to put Jesus first in our lives. To accept him as our Savior, knowing that he has a great plan for each one of us. And any who are watching, if they've not made that decision, may they come to Jesus just as they are today. We pray in Christ's name. Amen.
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1: I don't understand. Why did this have to happen to me?
2: 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I need answers.
1: Where is God?
3: You know, one of the most sublime and beautiful truths of Christianity is that God wants to be close and intimately connected with us. He wants to get us to know Him. He wants to be close and experience beautiful communion and fellowship with Him. But oftentimes, that's where we seem to struggle the most, is in that connection with Him. Welcome to Raw Questions, Relevant Answers. This is a program where we are seeking Bible answers for some of the most raw and personal questions that go down to the depths of our hearts that we have, especially as young people. I'm joined by my co-hosts, Michelle Dukemas and Dee Casper, and we want to welcome you here today. We basically get a bunch of questions from young people around the world on Facebook, and these are the questions that we're going to be answering. Today we have some from California and Malaysia, so that's kind of cool, all the way around the world. To start off, we want to go to this first question, and this is a really good one. So this comes from a female, 26, from California. I have a business relationship with my dad, and I transpose similar feelings to God. How do I begin to form a loving relationship with God that is more than a business interaction when I am not open, raw, or vulnerable with my father?
4: You know, it's our experience with God, or our view of God, is based largely upon our experience with our parents. Mm-hmm. Like it or not, that's the truth. God said it's not good for man to be alone. And there are things experientially in the covenant of marriage that you learn about the character of God that you can't learn otherwise. And those aspects of the image of God are then kind of exhibited before the children to kind of learn what He's like. And so if we have an absentee father or a difficult relationship with our father, that would be a normal response to have, I guess, is kind of my initial response, is that that's not uncommon for people to have those types of feelings. Mm. What do we do about it? One of the best ways to understand the Father is what Jesus says in John, I believe, chapter 16. He says that if you've seen me, you've seen the Father. Mm. One of the best ways to understand what the Father is like, how inviting He is, compassionate and tender, is by seeing the express image of the Father in His Son in Scripture. Mm-hmm. So that's the first place to start.
5: Mm-hmm. Yeah. It's funny, this question, because I've kind of been accused of this before. I am a business person. I teach business. Uh-huh. My father is also into business, so sometimes we come across as very business. But it's not always like that, thankfully. But I can relate to kind of leaning towards the business side of things more naturally, which is not bad, but it leaves out a huge part of who God is, if that's all there is. Mm-hmm. But, you know, I think all of us have certain misconceptions about God from our families. Mm. Whether we had really pretty good families, pretty lousy families, it's never going to be a complete picture. And that is why, as Dee said, it's so important to go into Scripture and find out more about who God is from there. I love the Gospel of John, also the Epistles of John. John is so good at just bringing out the love of God, His relation to us as a father, what that really means. There's verses like Zephaniah 3:17 that talk about a God who rejoices over us with singing. And it's crazy because this can be something that really rewires our view of what the parent-child relationship or a love relationship is like. It's something that can prepare us to know how to love other people, whereas we have deficiencies on our own. And so I do think that it's a process of letting the Word of God kind of rewrite that wiring in our minds as far as what those relationships look like in their true form.
3: So then, go ahead.
4: I was just going to say, in Jeremiah chapter 31, there's this appeal from God. And it says in verse 3, 31 of verse 3 of Jeremiah, it says, "The Lord has appeared of old to me, saying, yes, I have loved you." This is the Father speaking. "I have loved you with an everlasting love, and therefore with loving kindness I have drawn you." Jesus then mentions in John chapter 12, I believe in verse 32, that if I be lifted up, will draw all people to myself. One of the best ways to be drawn to the Father is to see the exhibition of His love, you know, the perfect example of His love at Calvary. And it draws us. And so sometimes when we just hear about judgments or stern expectations, it can maybe repel. We don't understand how to work with that. But my encouragement would be to spend as much time as you can embracing and experiencing the love of God in Scripture, in the Old Testament and the New Testament, to set your compass to true north, to realize that the Father wants you to know that you have access to intimacy with Him. Mm. Not just a business, here's what I want, do it right or else. Mm. I love you. And with my love, I'm trying to draw you. Mm-hmm. And that's been a big benefit to me and a big blessing to me to see that's how God views me and wants to have a relationship with me. Daniel 2, I think it says that the astrologers and stuff said that, you know, the God doesn't, his dwelling is not with men. Yeah. They say in Daniel chapter 2, kind of the pagan view of God, that he's distant. Mm. He's nowhere near us. The Judeo-Christian view is that there's a God who tabernacled among us, who became one of us, and who's inviting us to have a relationship with him. Mm. I think it's a big, big difference.
3: You know, it's interesting. I think almost every episode we get down to the same kind of thing. What is the answer? Yeah. This, the Bible, the love of God in Scripture.
4: Yes.
3: Beholding the cross of Calvary every day, beholding the love of God every day. As it says, I believe in John 15, around verse 9 or 10, abide in my love.
4: Yes.
3: You know, God wants us to stay connected to Him through abiding in His love, through constantly looking at His love, through knowing that He loves us. In that walk, it purifies those bad images that we have of God. It ennobles us. It makes us more loving.
4: Yes.
3: As it's the irrefutable law of the universe, by beholding you become changed. Mm. You know, if we're looking at the love of God on a daily basis, well, guess how we're going to treat the people around us? We're going to be loving. We're going to emulate the character of Christ. So I think to answer this question, then we can basically say, keep looking at the true picture of God.
4: Yes.
3: So that's the first question. Our second question comes to us from a 22-year-old female in Malaysia. And this one, I think, is really practical in a lot of ways. If I don't see miracles in my life, does that mean I didn't spend time with God? Does that mean I don't have enough faith in God? Does that mean I'm not asking enough, not praying enough, not surrendered enough, or have the wrong motivation? Thoughts?
4: Wow.
5: You know, I think of something that Jesus said to the Jews when they were looking for miracles and they wanted signs from him. In Luke 16, verse 29, he said, they have Moses and the prophets, let them hear them. Mm. And then verse 31, he said, if they do not hear Moses and the prophets, neither will they be persuaded though one rise from the dead. Mm. Like, even if they saw the biggest miracle, if we don't believe God's word, it's not going to be enough. Now, does that mean that God doesn't do miracles? God does miracles. Mm. Mm-hmm. But when miracles become the test of our faith, or I'm not going to believe unless I see a miracle, then sometimes there can be a problem. And honestly, I believe God is doing miracles every day.
4: Yeah. Yes.
5: We just don't see them.
3: Yeah.
5: The Jews saw many, many miracles. They had God in human flesh with them, the biggest miracle ever.
3: Yeah.
5: And they were blind to it.
3: Yeah.
5: And so something that's also helped me is not feeling like, wow, well, I didn't see this huge miracle, so maybe God's not with me. Mm. But realizing the presence of God in daily life, that God is always at work. And if I'm not cognizant of those things, I might not even be persuaded if a large miracle happened.
4: Yeah. I was just thinking, like in the upper room, Jesus confirmed to Thomas, Jesus didn't have to do this, but he did it anyway, just to help Thomas with what he was struggling with. He says, I'm not going to believe unless I put my fingers in his side, my fingers in his palms, even though the testimony of everyone around him who knew Jesus, and that it confirmed what Jesus said he would do.
3: Mm.
4: Even in those moments when our faith struggles or wrestles, there are times when God is willing to acquiesce, just to come and meet us where we are and to encourage us. But I think the amazing thing is, even when we do doubt, God still wants to use us. There's this amazing verse just before the Great Commission in Matthew 28. In Matthew chapter 28 and verse 16, we go right into 18 generally and talk about how Jesus gave the Great Commission to tell the gospel to the world. But listen to this, verse 16. Then the 11 disciples went away into Galilee to the mountains which Jesus had appointed for them. And when they saw him, they worshiped him, but some doubted.
3: Mm.
4: Like, some actually doubted that he was actually there, that these things were really happening. And the very next thing that happens in Scripture is, even you, I want you to go and tell the story of the gospel to the world. Because he knew that through this process, there may be doubts, there may be discouragement, But his plan isn't over. He still has a work for them. And many times in the going, Jesus told the disciples in another place that you're seeing stuff the prophets long to see. Yeah. You're walking with Jesus. And if you're actually walking with Jesus in your experience, you will see things.
3: Yeah.
4: You will receive blessings and you will have that confirmation.
3: Yeah. You know, another point, this is from Isaiah 50. By the way, do yourselves a favor. Read the Isaiah 40s and 50s.
4: Yes.
3: These are powerful.
4: Yes.
3: So like we talk a lot about the Gospels and how powerful those are. The Isaiah 40s especially are just as powerful. I mean, they're the words of God himself to humanity, expressing his love and foretelling Christ, right? But this is Isaiah 50, verse 10. Who is among you that fears the Lord, that obeys the voice of his servant, and that walks in darkness and has no light? Let him trust in the name of the Lord and stay or rely upon his God. In other words, if you fear the Lord, if you obey his voice, and there's seeming to be darkness all around, keep trusting.
4: Amen.
3: Keep depending on him. Keep relying on God to do what he has said he will do. Mm-hmm. And you know, just one other quick point that I want to bring in here too. I grew up, you know, going to church, doing what I needed to, and paying tithe and all those things, but I never started seeing miracles, financial miracles, until I started like giving, not just from my abundance, but giving till it hurt, right?
5: Needed them.
3: Exactly. When it meant something to give, that's when I saw the fulfillment of the promise, given it shall be given back to you. So one practical thing, if you want to see more miracles in your life, give more.
5: Like step out in faith. Yeah. I've seen that too. Miracles are not just as a little novelty. Miracles are given in urgent need.
3: Right.
4: Yes.
3: Right.
5: And so when we're out working for God and there's an urgent need, I've seen a lot of miracles then too.
4: If you give and live radically, that's a lot of times when the miracles happen because you're being used on behalf of God to further a purpose.
3: Right.
4: As opposed to just maintaining.
3: Right. Yeah. God isn't necessarily going to perform a miracle just so that you can get a slightly better benchmark at your work.
4: Right.
3: Right. Mm-hmm. But he is going to perform a miracle so that that person down the street can see the gospel, right?
4: Yeah.
3: Okay, so one last question here before our time runs out. We don't have a lot of time for this one, but this is again from somebody out in California, female. How do I stay strong when those around me are compromising values that we all used to agree on? Mm. How do I stay strong when my loved ones are downing God and spirituality?
4: Wow. My first encouragement would be that it's difficult when we make these decisions because when people change where they were, maybe that you used to do things that you choose not to do anymore, immediately everyone you hung out with is convicted by that. Mm. And they feel condemned even though you may love them and treat them no differently.
3: Mm-hmm.
4: And that's par for the course. That's normal. Mm-hmm. But their question is more of, can you repeat the question on that?
3: Yeah. How do I stay strong when those around me
5: And I would add something to that. I do think there's an importance to Christian community.
3: Yes.
5: As much as you can, utilize Christian mentors, Christian friends. We do need that in times when we are surrounded by other influences.
3: Mm-hmm.
5: We are meant to be in community and support each other.
4: And too, Jesus is acquainted with situations like this, where there were people, his own family members, his own brothers didn't believe in him. And we can receive Christ's spirit of strength in the midst of those difficulties. We can cry out to him and say, Jesus, I need your strength to be faithful right now because I don't have it.
3: Yeah.
4: And I guarantee you he wants to provide that.
3: For sure. And one other very practical thing, be careful in who you maintain close friendships with. Like it or not, you will be influenced by them. I mean, you are a combination of your three closest friends.
4: Right.
3: If you want, and this is no joke, You want to be careful who you form close friendships with. Unfortunately, our time is out, but if you have any more questions, find us on Facebook, Raw Questions, Relevant Answers, 3ABN. God bless. Thank you so much for joining us today. Take care.

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2: So I try to live a very healthy life. I'm a vegetarian. I try to be conscious of what I eat. I bring vegetables as a snack for my midday snacks at the office. I have a tomato and cucumber here. But once in a while, I kind of cheat, and I bring a V8 instead. And I drink this because it's much quicker to deal with this than to have to cut and eat this. In any case, the Bible wants us to be prepared to present our bodies and in honor of God. In fact, it talks about this in the book of Romans, chapter 12. It says, I appeal to you, therefore, brothers, by the mercies of God, to present your bodies as a living sacrifice, holy and acceptable to God, which is your spiritual worship. And that's my prayer for you today, no matter how you go about it, for you to live a healthy life, to give honor and glory to God in every single thing that you do and say. I'm Chaplain Kumar, and this is the 1 Minute Devotional.
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Let's journey up a few mountains, shall we? Tall ones, say somewhere up in the Himalayas. It's pretty steep, so hang on.

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Close one. Traffic is stressful when your bus is riding on the edge of a cliff. Skipping prayer is not an option. Today, we are visiting Helen and Nathan Castillo and their two children. Their struggle to fit into the Hamadri culture needed a couple of God-given opportunities to help their neighbors warm up to these foreigners. 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
3: One day I came home from work, and I discovered that the phone was completely dead. Now there's a small box attached to the house where the phone line comes in. That's where a person can verify if the problem is inside the house or has something to do with the incoming line. I tested the box and found the incoming line was as dead as the proverbial doornail. Using another phone, I called the company and they sent out a technician. He confirmed that the line to the house was dead. Now this line is underground and runs from where it enters the house to a place at the back of our property line. We couldn't figure out what had happened. The line was alive at the property line, but it was dead where it entered the house. Then we discovered that when a neighbor had installed a fence the day before, he had inadvertently cut the underground cable. And so the phone man put in a temporary line, and the following week he returned to repair in a permanent way and to solve our problem. The success of a company can depend on its service. We tend to do the most business with a company which not only gives the best price, but also the best service. I suspect this mentality sometimes carries over into our concept of prayer. We tend to see God as the ultimate service call. When we call a service representative to fix the washing machine, or when we take our car in to be repaired, it isn't a requirement to be a personal friend of the person who does the repairs. In fact, sometimes if a person feels they are not getting the service they deserve, they might even file a complaint with the management. While this may be acceptable in doing business, it can be damaging in our relationship with God, and it will render the prayer life ineffective. The purpose of prayer is not to persuade God to serve us, but it is an act of coming to Him with a desire to do His will. There has never been a problem in God's attitude toward us, though the devil has tried to persuade us otherwise. As our Heavenly Father, He cares for us more than we care for ourselves, and He knows what we need even better than we do. I was talking with someone one time expressing the thought that God created us to glorify Him and for His pleasure. This person seemed at the time to have a little problem with this concept. Their question was, oh, but what about my happiness? If I'm always trying to make God happy, when will I have the occasion to enjoy myself? My friend, when we're making God happy and glorifying His name, we could not be happier ourselves. The significance and meaning of our entire existence, our present and our ultimate happiness, is wholly in proportion to the extent to which we do His will and serve Him. If we tend to see prayer as a type of service call, we will consider it something to be done mechanically or by the numbers. Many seem to think that if we pray this way or we say it that way, it will work for us. Or if it's not working, we should try to use other words. But the priority of prayer is not about doing. It's about being. No matter how technically correct our prayers may be, if our attitudes are not right, it'll all be for nothing. Sin is about wrong attitudes. Wrong attitudes will always lead to wrong actions. The reverse of this is not necessarily true. And that is that right actions will change wrong attitudes. This is because it's possible to do the right thing for the wrong reason. we may be able to think of 1,000 needs we have or 1,000 problems may beset us. But our greatest need is to have new attitudes. Have you noticed the most serious problems that come to us in life are usually the result of our wrong attitudes? Has anyone ever told you, "I don't like your attitude"? The more I look into the depths of my own heart, the more I realize I don't like my own attitudes. And this has come home to me forcefully during the past few years. I've had a number of things happen to me that have shown me what my attitudes really are, and I don't like them. Experiences through which I have passed have revealed what my heart is. When certain things happened, the initial reaction was usually sadness and bitterness. But then would come resentment and all the rest, and later anger and frustration. After that can even come shame and embarrassment. As we pass through life's experiences, the gut reaction can as easily be, "Oh, why are they doing this to me? Oh, where did I fail? Oh, what will people think of me?" As I pass along through life, I'm finally realizing that I've spent a lot of time praying that God would change the world, and less time praying he would change me and give me a right attitude. I'm glad to say I'm finally coming around. I believe I'm beginning to get my priorities straight. And in the process, I'm seeing some incredible miracles. Now, I can't tell you of someone raised to life from the dead or of receiving a check in the mail for just the amount needed the day the bank was to foreclose. But I can tell you for certain that God is doing wonderful things, changing my heart. He's not finished with me yet, but I can surely testify to the Bible promise that in him all things are passed away and all things are becoming new. Now, we're not talking about a new house or a new car, a new wardrobe, or even a new body. But we're talking about new hearts and new attitudes. One of the attitudes that we must pray that God will give us is the attitude of praise. True praise is an attitude before it's an act. A person who doesn't have an attitude of praise cannot really praise God outwardly. What good would it do? Because God doesn't look on the outside, he looks on the heart. To give praise to God is to give him credit. A person who doesn't have an attitude of praise may go through all the motions, but what they will be giving is not praise, but only flattery. And flattery is insincere praise. We're quick to ask God to do a favor for us. However, many times we're slow to give him the credit for answering our prayers. How many times we've prayed that God would heal a sick friend or a loved one, and when they get well, there's often nothing more said. Or worse, there may be some comment like about how good the hospital was, or how skillful the doctors were who gave the treatments. Many of us pray before we take a trip and ask God to help us to arrive safely. And then when we arrive safe and sound, we forget all about our prayer. When the scripture says, "Oh, that men would praise the Lord for his goodness," it's not referring to clapping or shouting or beating drums or dancing or raising hands or even saying amen. A person can go through the motions of praising God and yet not have an attitude of praise. True praise must begin in the heart. Rather than to pray God will teach us how to praise him, we must first pray that he will give us an attitude of praise. An important truth in respect to praise is that we can rise no higher than our concept of God. In the past several decades, there has been an increasing tendency to bring God down to our level. I remember a song from the past entitled, "Have You Talked with the Man Upstairs?" Have you heard that song? In casual conversations, I've heard God referred to as the big man. There was even a high school football team somewhere named the Cougars. Before they played their games, they prayed to the big cougar in the sky. One day I was talking to a young man about spiritual things. He told me that he and J.C. got along pretty good. Friend, if we can rise no higher than our concept of God, what will be the end of us if God is the man upstairs, or the big man, or JC, or the big cougar in the sky? We will not be able to receive an attitude of praise if we have a low concept of God. As long as we insist on bringing God down to our level, two things will result. One, we will not be able to be raised out of our present fallen condition. And two, we will not be able to praise God as he deserves, yea, as he must be praised. Another essential attitude in prayer is consecration. Jesus prayed, "Consecrate them in truth. For their sakes I consecrate myself, that they themselves also may be consecrated in truth." John 17:17-19. A person who is not consecrated to God cannot pray effectively. When we pray, "Thy will be done," we are saying we are consecrated and dedicated to do his will, no matter what the cost. Prayer is not an arm's length transaction with God. We do business every day with strangers. We do it within the context of law. It is impossible to do business with a person, and, or I should say, it is possible to do business with a person and not even like them if they have what we want badly enough. But with God, this is impossible. Prayer is not doing business with God. The scripture says that those who come to God must believe that he is, and that he is a rewarder of them who diligently seek him. Prayer is not to be an arm's length transaction with God. When we come to him in prayer, we must sooner or later be totally consecrated to him. To be consecrated to him means to be committed to do his will. We need to be continually renewing our consecration to God if we are to pray effectively. A person may ask, "Well, why do we need to continually commit to the Lord?" Like the man who hadn't told his wife he loved her in 30 years. And when a friend asked him why, he answered, "Well, I told her I loved her 30 years ago, and nothing's changed." Though we may not realize it, friend, things do change. When we drive, we have to continually keep our hands on the steering wheel. It may be the same driver, it may be the same car. It's the road that changes. If we're not committed to driving, we can run off the road. Because of the fact we live in a world of sin, sin inside us and sin outside us, we must keep our consecration up to date. It's our consecration that reaches out to God when temptation comes. This consecration will enable us to resist. Oh, Heavenly Father, we reconsecrate our lives to you. We pray that every day, along all the way, our consecration might deepen through Jesus Christ. Amen.
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0: What is truth? Ever since humans have existed, we've been searching for truth. Today, it's popular to believe that there is no absolute truth. Today's question? What do you worry about?
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0: deeds you men have done this day.
1: Thank you, Your Majesty.
0: Israel is proud of you men.
1: Thank you, sir.
0: Long shall this day be remembered in Israel by all peoples everywhere. Your victory this day is the result of you brave, courageous men.
2: Generous.
0: Absalom's revolt and rebellion is this day quelled, thanks to you. Well, General Ittai, great work you and your men have done this day. Israel's thanks and blessings be upon you.
3: If His Majesty will permit it, I should like to ask him when we are going to return to Jerusalem.
0: That's a hard question to answer, Joab. So many people joined Absalom in revolt against me that I don't feel I should return to Jerusalem and take on the crown at all unless and until the people express a definite desire to have me again as their king.
3: A delegation from Judah is here, Your Majesty. They desire an audience to plead with His Majesty to go with them to Hebron and be their king. Your Majesty, the 10 tribes of Israel are jealous of Judah and have started a counter-revolution against them.
0: Yes, I...

0: Expected something like that, Joab. Trouble, trouble, that's all I've had. That's all Israel has had, and all because of my great sin. Sin is a terrible thing, Joab. Its consequences can be so severe.
1: Perhaps the revolution won't last long, sir.
2: Your Majesty?
0: Yes, Joab. Come forward and state your desire.
1: The people of Israel, the elders, statesmen, and leaders, are all clamoring for your return to Jerusalem. I understand that a delegation is being chosen to appear before you and beg you to return to the throne of Israel.
0: I shall accept their offer, Joab.
1: Thank you, sir.
3: So once again, David was established as king of Israel. And as the years passed, his fame and popularity increased.
0: You know, Bathsheba, my dear, I'm becoming quite famous in other nations and peoples. They seem to think I'm a great and wise king.
4: You are, dear, but don't let it go to your head.
0: Well, it doesn't hurt to be great, does it? I mean, the greater other nations think I am, the more influence I'll have with them, and the peace and prosperity of Israel shall be assured.
4: Thinking about, dear?
0: The army.
4: The army? What's wrong with the army?
0: Well, I don't think it's large enough. These heathen nations around us understand only one language, the language of strength and force.
4: What's happening to my peace-loving, gentle husband?
0: I have made up my mind. I will make Israel great among the nations. I will show the nations around about that we are strong, that we can conquer all who dare oppose our will. I will require military service from all who are of the proper age. Israel will have the largest and best-trained army in the world.
4: You have become a power-maddened monarch, a selfish, overconfident, and unwise man. I don't think I like you this way.
1: You want every man of Israel to join the army?
0: Yes, all those of military age, yes.
1: The people won't like it, sir.
0: Of course not, but I'm king. It is my command.
1: As you wish, Your Majesty.
0: There's only one way it can be done properly. A census of the people will have to be taken to find out exactly how many people there are in Israel, especially how many men of conscription age.
1: But, Your Majesty, the God of heaven could make his people 100 times more than they are now. Are not all the people servants of my lord the king? Why do you require this numbering of the people? It will be a cause of complaint, and perhaps even a rebellion.
0: I command you, General, go among the people throughout all Israel and number them immediately.
3: For 9 months and 20 days, General Joab and his captains went throughout all the land and numbered the people. Then they returned to Jerusalem.
0: You may come forward, General.
1: God save the king.
0: You finished numbering the people of Israel?
1: Yes, Your Majesty. All except the ones right here in Jerusalem.
0: And how many are there?
1: We've found, O king, that Israel numbers 800,000 men of military age. In Judah, there are 500,000.
0: Ah, that makes well over 1 million men able to draw the sword.
1: Yes, Your Majesty. Your Majesty, long have I served you as general of your armies. Long have I admired and revered you. But this numbering of the people, I think it is a great mistake.
0: Huh?
1: A sin. A sin against God as well as the people.
0: Well, long have I admired you, Joab. You and your opinions. Perhaps I shouldn't have had the people of Israel numbered. Perhaps I have been foolish. I should have taken the matter to the Lord. Audience granted.
5: Long live the king.
0: I am told that you are a prophet of the God of heaven. Do you have a message from heaven?
5: O king, you sinned when you had Israel numbered. For that sin, you and all Israel must be punished. The Lord said unto me, give the king a choice of 3 things. Shall 7 years of famine come unto him in thy land? Or will he flee 3 months before his enemies? Or does he prefer 3 days of pestilence in the land?
0: I did sin. I should be punished. Of the 3 choices, let me fall into the hands of the Lord, for his mercies are great. Let me not fall into the hands of mine enemies who know no mercy.
5: 3 days of pestilence shall come upon Israel.
3: And David was by the threshing floor of Araunah when an angel of the Lord appeared. Then did the king speak unto the Lord.
0: Lo, I have sinned. I have done wickedly. But Israel, like sheep, have done no wrong. Therefore let the Lord's hand be against me and against my father's house.
2: Go up, rear an altar unto the Lord in the threshing floor, and thy desire shall be fulfilled.
3: And the Lord heeded the supplication of David, and the plague was stayed. During the years that followed, Israel remained reasonably free of war with the neighboring nations. David's thoughts turned more often to the great mercy, love, and justice of the Lord God of Israel, the God who had been with him as a humble shepherd boy, and who had made him king of Israel.

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1: Strange as it may seem, the greatest loss of life and disaster has resulted because people refuse to escape after being warned. I'll return in a moment with the amazing facts about dangerous delays.

Hello, this is Joe Cruz on the Amazing Facts broadcast, Facts Which Affect You. In one of the most tragic hurricanes of history, hundreds died because they would not believe the Weather Watch warnings of approaching disaster. The public files of America's statistical records will bear out the same unbelievable story. People just don't want to change their comfortable position, even in the face of deadly danger. They don't like to act, even if they're almost persuaded to believe. Now, this explains why the great majority of Earth's inhabitants will be swept away to destruction in the storm that will soon break over this earth. That storm will be revealed in the final moments before Jesus appears in the clouds of heaven. Now, God gives ample warning of the end of the world. Yet, what do men do when they come to that last night on earth? Jesus answers that question in Luke 17 by describing what we will be doing when the world ends. Listen. As it was in the days of Lot, they ate, they drank, they bought, they sold, they planted, they built. But on the day when Lot went out from Sodom, fire and brimstone rained from heaven and destroyed them all, so will it be on the day when the Son of Man is revealed. Luke 17, 28 to 30. Why, Jesus tells us here that right up to the end of time, men will be living for the things of this world. Now, there's nothing wrong with these activities of themselves, of course. There's nothing sinful about eating or drinking what's good for you, or planting or building. These are the pursuits of life that God commanded man to carry out, and in themselves they're not wrong. The danger lies in our living only for these things and putting them first in our lives. Jesus was trying to impress on his followers that at the time of his second coming, men will be doing very much as they have in the past. It will be business as usual right up to the end of the world. Many people have the mistaken idea that just before the coming of Christ, circumstances will be such that they'll find it convenient to change, that they'll be willing at this time to step over on the side of Christ, even though all the years before this they've lived for self and have neglected making the decision. But friends, the Bible teaches us that when we come to the last night on earth, we'll be doing exactly the same things as we've been doing before. As it was in the days of Lot. Now, when I visited the Holy Land, I stood on the hills overlooking the spot where Sodom and the cities of the plain had once stood. Those are barren acres of land, the salt flats of the Dead Sea, in fact. It's believed that the remnants of old Sodom and Gomorrah have been found under the south end of that sea. Now, this land was once the most lush and fertile valley of all in Palestine. Today, it's absolutely barren. I didn't realize it till I saw it. Literally, how the Bible described the destruction of Sodom and Gomorrah. Genesis 19:25 tells us that God overthrew those cities and all the valley and all the inhabitants of the cities and what grew on the ground. You see, that's all there. God destroyed even what grew on the ground, and today there's nothing there but barren, salt-tainted flats. Now, the lesson drawn by the Bible from this bit of history is that the inhabitants of the doomed cities continued living in their usual way until the very day of destruction. In the same chapter, Jesus referred to another instance of business as usual, right up to the end. As it was in the days of Noah, so will it be in the days of the Son of Man. They ate, they drank, they married, they were given in marriage until the day that Noah entered in the ark and the flood came and destroyed them all. Verses 26 and 27. You see, it didn't make any difference to the antediluvians that Noah had been preaching for 120 years under the power of God's Spirit, warning of the destruction of the world by a flood. During those years, the ark took shape before their eyes, visible proof of Noah's faith in what he was saying. But all this made no difference. The people kept right on doing as they always had. No doubt they rationalized that Noah's prophecy simply couldn't come true. There are many good people, they may have said, and all of them couldn't possibly get into that ark. And others no doubt said, how is that boat ever going to float off of that hill? Ridiculous! Water doesn't run uphill. And besides, there isn't enough water anywhere to cover the world, even knee-deep. And some might have said, you mean only those who join that boat church up there on the hill will be saved? That doesn't make sense. It's true there's a great deal of wickedness in the world, but there are many good people too. Are they all going to be lost? Is God going to destroy every beautiful and good thing too? No, they didn't believe, friends, that this would happen. When Noah told them about the animals that would come into the ark, they really scoffed.
What would cause the animals to come out of the forest? How was Noah going to catch them all? Would he catch the birds and bring them into the ark? They thought that was very amusing. But one day the people were astonished as they saw animals, seven of the clean, two of the unclean, coming out of the forest and going up the gangplank into the ark without any assistance from Noah whatsoever. And they saw the birds flying out of the heavens and coming in orderly fashion into that ark. Obviously, there was divine intervention in the affairs of nature, and surely this was evidence that God was in this whole plan. The people crowded around the ark and watched the animals come in, and Noah pled with them to come inside before that door was shut. But in spite of this miracle sign, in spite of the supernatural evidence at the last moment that Noah had been telling the truth, what did they do? They stayed outside the ark. Now, there were many people who think that when the last miraculous movements of earth history takes place, when the last prophecies are fulfilled, they'll simply step over on the right side and give their hearts to the Lord and join the church. But my dear people, it doesn't happen that way. It didn't in Noah's day. Not one single soul changed his mind. Not one. They went right on with business as usual. When Noah plied them to enter the ark, you know, and begged them to come in, they simply laughed at him. They didn't believe he could shut the door. It was too big. But after Noah stepped inside, angel hands closed that door. And then came the last 7 days when nothing happened, and Noah and his family and all those animals were locked up inside the ark. I can just imagine the scoffing on the outside. It reached a new high during those 7 days. But one day, terror struck them as the unfamiliar rain began to fall and the earth trembled and great fountains burst forth and shot like geysers in the air. And in the muddy, angry waters of that flood, millions of terrified souls went down screaming and crying for help. But it was too late. The antediluvians had been carrying on business as usual, and the flood destroyed them all. In 79 A.D., Pompeii and Herculaneum and other cities around Mount Vesuvius, wicked cities just like Sodom and Gomorrah, were suddenly destroyed by a volcanic eruption. From what can be seen now, it is plain that they were full of wickedness. The paintings on the walls of their homes, the signs advertising their products, all were filled with immorality and openly based on an appeal to sex and self-indulgence. I have no doubt that God permitted the destruction of Pompeii, and there was plenty of warning. History tells us that the mountain trembled for several days before the eruption. The inhabitants of those cities knew that destruction was imminent. And while some people left, most stayed and were destroyed. They continued living for the things they'd been living for before. When Pompeii was excavated, one young woman was found lying across her doorstep, her hands still clutching a pair of jeweled earrings. Others around her had gotten away, but apparently she came back for those two small jewels that she valued even more than life itself. She had lived for the pride of life, and on that last day, her desires did not change. A man was discovered on a street carrying a heavy box full of precious stones and gold. He too might have gotten away, but he couldn't bring himself to leave behind the wealth for which he had been living. It always happens this way, friends. What we've been living for, we will continue to live for. The story of the apostate prophet Balaam in Numbers 22 is another example of how man continues doing the same things, living for the same goals, even in the face of divine intervention. Balaam was asked by the king of Moab to curse Israel and was offered a great sum of money to do it. Balaam was a greedy man, and though he must have known that cursing Israel wasn't part of God's plan for them, he asked God if he could go and do it. God said no, but Balaam started out anyway. As he rode along the way, his donkey turned out into a field. Balaam became angry, and striking the donkey, he forced her back into the road and kept on going, impervious to what might be turning her aside. Now, she had always been a good, faithful beast, and now she was really acting very strangely, but Balaam didn't stop to discover what might be wrong. And then they came to that narrow place, and in trying to get around something unseen that was in the road, the donkey crushed Balaam's foot against the wall. Furious, he struck her and beat her again and got her back into the road and kept on going. And then finally, in a very narrow place where there was no way to get around at all, the donkey fell down under him. And now he was beside himself with anger, and he beat and cursed the animal.
And then a miracle happened. That donkey turned around and started talking to Balaam. "Why do you beat me so? Haven't I always been a good animal? Why are you beating me?" And Balaam was so possessed with his purpose, so blind to the intervention of God, that he argued with the animal. He talked back to that dumb beast. And then he saw the angel standing in the way, and the angel rebuked him. But after all this, after the intervention of heaven, after miracles had been wrought to turn him aside, what did he do? Did he ask forgiveness and turn back home, thankful that God had spared his life in spite of his disobedience? Of course not. He kept right on going. You say, unbelievable. Not at all, friends. That's just the way human nature works. We continue living for the same things we've lived for in the past. Listen, a person doesn't change in the last few minutes just before the prophecies of last day events are fulfilled. And those who are putting off making a decision for Christ, those who are saying, "I'll wait till some more prophecies are fulfilled. When I see that it's no longer safe to wait, then I'll step over the right side. I'll join the church. I'll get into heaven just before the pearly gates close." Ah, such people are in for a rude awakening, friends. When the last days come, they'll go right on living for the very things they've lived for before until it's too late. Now, there are two reasons why last-minute changes are almost never made. In the first place, it isn't human nature, as is so vividly illustrated by experiences in the Bible and from history. And in the second place, what man can presume to decide at his own whim when he's going to serve God? Jesus said, "No man can come to me unless the Father who sent me draws him." John 6:44. Friends, we must come when we're called, when God speaks to us. We must respond when God speaks and not when we think it's convenient. There have been those who said, "When I have a convenient season, I will call for thee." But we don't read that they ever called. There were those who said, "Almost thou persuadest me to be a Christian." But we don't read about their being persuaded. It is a terrible, dangerous thing to say no when God calls. No man can come unless the Father draws him. And friends, if we resist while God is drawing, do we think God is going to keep on and keep on day after day after day? Well, listen, I know it seems incredible, but it's true. People don't want to act. They don't want to change positions and risk losing any present comfort. This is why the vast majority today will be lost in the end when Jesus comes. Not because they've received no warning, but because they were not willing to act upon it. And now, this is Joe Cruz saying goodbye for today.

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3: Hello, friends. Would you like to hear an amazing fact? In 2018, China celebrated the opening of the Hong Kong Zhuhai Macau Bridge, the bridge and tunnel linking Hong Kong to mainland China via Macau. It opened in 2018. It now claims the title as the world's longest sea bridge. The vast structure stretches more than 34 miles through the Pearl River Delta. Is going to be servicing 11 cities around the bay that are home to a combined 68 million people. Because it's such a busy shipping area, a section of the colossal bridge plunges underwater, turning into a 4-mile-long tunnel via two man-made islands. The structure is an unparalleled engineering feat, 20 times the length of the Golden Gate Bridge. Builders used about 1 million cubic yards of cement to help withstand earthquakes and the seasonal typhoons that often tear through the region. The Mammoth Project began in 2009, yet because of delays and safety concerns, 19 men died during the construction. It took nearly 10 years to complete at an estimated $20 billion. Mankind has often paid dearly to build bridges between cities, but God paid even more to build a bridge between heaven and earth. Stay with us, friends. We're going to learn more on this edition of Bible Answers Live.
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3: 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And if you have any Bible questions, we'd invite you over the next hour to give us a call. 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My name is Doug Batchelor.
4: My name is Jean Ross, and Pastor Doug, we also want to welcome those who are joining us on Facebook this evening. We know we have folks who tune in around the world, and if you've never joined us on Facebook, you're welcome to do so. It's at the Doug Batchelor Facebook page, and also at the Amazing Facts Facebook page, so you can just join us here and see what's happening in the studio and participate in the program. Well, let's start the program with prayer. Dear Father, once again, we thank you that we have this opportunity to study the Bible. And Lord, we ask for your guidance. We pray for the Holy Spirit to be with us here in Sacramento, but also around the world for those who are listening. And lead us, Lord, into a clearer and fuller understanding of your word and your will. For we ask this in Jesus' name. Amen.
3: Amen.
4: Pastor Doug, you opened the program by talking about a very, very long bridge. Actually, the longest sea bridge in the world. Now, I know you have, and I have. We've driven on some rather long bridges in different places around the world, but to have a bridge that long, not only is it above water, but then it plunges into a tunnel that actually goes under the water, it's quite an incredible feat.
3: That's amazing. You know, it's easy to see that the Chinese built a wall 1,500 miles long, 1,500 years ago. they like building colossal projects like the Three Gorges Dam. Actually, the longest bridge in the world is also in China. It's 102 miles long, but it's over fresh water. And it's got pylons and it's pretty even. Reminds me of the bridge between the Florida Keys and Key West. Yeah, just to build this sea bridge where you've got the typhoons coming and to connect the mainland like that, and you just think about it, 68 million people live around that bay. That's hard to comprehend when you consider, like, San Francisco Bay, you know, is maybe 8 million people. This is 68 million people. So it's pretty incredible. But you think about the bridges, and it makes me think about one of the most incredible bridges is the one that bridged heaven and earth. And that bridge was built out of a cross. God so loved the world, he sent his son to connect us and give us that hope, that opportunity to pass from this life into heaven and into eternity. And we have a free offer tonight, friends. If you've not made that decision to accept that gift of everlasting life and the new heart that Jesus offers, we'd like you to take advantage of our offer tonight.
4: The book again is called The High Cost of the Cross, and we want to send this to anyone who'd call and ask. The number is 800-835-6747. And tonight you want to be sure to call that resource number, 800-835-6747. Ask for the book. It's our free offer. It's called The High Cost of the Cross. And we'll send this to anyone who calls and asks. We're going to go to our first call of this evening. We have Dennis, who's listening in Arizona. Dennis, welcome to the program.
5: Thank you. Good evening.
3: Evening.
5: My question is, what about the people who have never heard about the...
4: Oops, I think we lost Dennis there. Dennis, if you're listening, it looks like we might have had a little bit of a computer glitch, and looked like the call dropped off there for a second.
3: I think the screener had actually typed out the call, and what Dennis was asking, I trust he's still listening, what about all the people in the world who had not heard about Jesus? Does that mean they're all automatically lost? That's a very good question. You got to answer it carefully, because first of all, it tells us, Peter tells us in the book of Acts, I think it's chapter 4, that there is no other name given among men whereby we must be saved. So let's make it clear right at the beginning. If anybody's saved, they're going to be in heaven because of Jesus. But can a Christian then say all those millions of people that may have lived in, you know, Australia or Africa or North America that...
4: Or even the masses in China that we're talking about.
3: Yeah, that never heard about Jesus for thousands of years, that all of them are lost. I think you've got to be very careful not to say that, because, you know, Jesus does say the hour is coming in which all that are in the graves will hear his voice and come forth. They that have done good, the resurrection of life, and they that have done evil, the resurrection of damnation. Now, it's not that a person is saved by doing good. We're only saved by the grace of God. But there are people who, through their life, they have lived up to the light they had. They've walked in the voice of the Holy Spirit. We know that angels have visited people who maybe never heard the gospel before. You know, the Lord has ways of sharing the gospel and sharing himself with you. Now, let me give you some other scripture. When Jesus began his ministry and he preached in Nazareth, he started the sermon by saying, there were many lepers in the land in the days of Elijah or Elisha, but none of them was cleansed except Naaman the Syrian, meaning here he's a non-Jew, yet God works a miracle for him. And then he says, there were many widows in the land in the days of Elijah, but Elijah wasn't sent to any of the Israeli widows. He was sent to a Phoenician widow. And he worked a miracle of a resurrection for her, just like Elisha worked a miracle of healing from leprosy for Naaman. Jesus is saying, be careful not to say, you know, because we're Jews or because we're Christians, that God never works with or heals or saves or answers prayers of people who maybe don't know all about the Lord. You've got that woman at the well in Samaria. She's a Samaritan, which, you know, the Jews just scorned. And yet Jesus revealed to her he was the Messiah. And then you have the story of the Good Samaritan, that Christ said, this man is the one that God used to show mercy. I think there are people that, you know, of course, truth sets people free, and that people are living in darkness, and it's so urgent that missionaries go and share Jesus and salvation. But I think we need to stop short of saying, well, if people haven't heard, if they're living in one of these, what we call a dark country, that all of them are lost through history.
4: And I'm reminded of a verse we find in John chapter 1, verse 9, talking of Jesus. It says, he is the light which gives light to every man that cometh into the world. So it seems that the Holy Spirit is speaking to the hearts of all men. How they respond to that, I think, is very important. Some people are living up to all the light that they might have. If you were listening to the program a few moments ago, or at least were on the phone waiting to ask your question, and then you got dropped off, we want to encourage you to call back. We had a little software glitch, but it looks like everything is up and running.
3: Well, we're in California. They just cut the power every now and then, so we're not
4: we get
3: sure
4: used to that, right?
3: You were without power for...
4: I was several days, actually. Yeah. more than once. If you have a Bible question, again, the number to call is 800-463-7297, and that'll get your call into the program, and we'll try and get your question on tonight's program.
6: You know, I did see one of the callers that had called in. They typed out a brief question. They had a question on the book of Ezra, chapter 2, verse 13. It's an interesting verse, and it says, "The people of Adonikam, 666. Now, I'm just speculating. The person calling in with a question is thinking, well, that's interesting, 666. You don't see that number too often in the Bible. We know that number appears in Revelation as an identifying number for the Antichrist beast power. And maybe they're asking, here's another example of 666. What does that mean? Well, I could only speculate. First of all, I think we've got to be careful not to read too much in it, because if you give enough random numbers, you're going to come up with 666. You look, that number is surrounded by a lot of other numbers, and it's numbering people that had come back with Ezra to Jerusalem. So it says the family of Adonikam, and the word Adonikam, it's similar to the Hebrew name for God, Adonai. This, there's 666. So, you know, if you're at a football stadium and all the seats are numbered, one of those seats is going to be 666. It doesn't mean you've got the mark of the beast if you sit in that seat.
4: You know, the name Adonikam, which it was sort of the leader of this group that came, the name literally means, "My Lord is risen." I was just looking at the translation there in Strong's. That is an interesting name that you find in the Old Testament. My Lord is risen.
6: Yeah, that is something.
4: Sort of an allusion to Christ being risen from the dead. That's, you know, what the disciples said. All right, we're ready for our next caller. We have Becky listening in Michigan. Becky, welcome to the program.
7: Hello, Pastor Doug. How are you?
6: Good, Becky. Thank you for calling.
7: From a biblical point, what is persecution? What do you do about it?
6: Well, Jesus says in the Beatitudes, pray for those who despitefully use you and persecute you, that you might be the children of your Father in heaven, who sends the sunshine and the rain on the just and the unjust. Now, that's easier said than done. But, you know, it's hard to be angry at people when you're praying for them. If you're a believer and you're being persecuted for righteousness' sake, Jesus tells us in the Beatitudes, rejoice, because they persecuted the prophets before you. If you keep in mind that, you know, lost people, hopefully it's not saved people that are persecuting you, but if people are lost, they're going to act lost. Christians aren't just to love the saved. Jesus said you've got to love the lost, even if they're mean, and he even said you need to love your enemy. And that's, like, again, I'm saying that's easier said than done. You know, I, like everyone else, I've had people that have said and done some pretty unkind things, and the Lord convicts me, instead of conjuring terrible scenarios that might happen to them, I need to pray for them and their salvation. And you can only do that with the grace of God.
4: You know, we do have a book that deals with this subject, and I think you'll find this encouraging, Becky. If you'd call and ask, it's called The Brook Dried Up. The Brook Dried Up, and then there's a sub-question that says, why do Christians suffer? And it actually deals with your very question of what happens when one faces trials and difficulties or is being persecuted by someone else. And of course, it builds on the story of Elijah, who faced persecution. We'll be happy to send that to you. All you'll have to do, Becky, is just call our resource line, and that number is 800-835-6747. And again, ask for the book, When the Brook Dried Up. And we'll be happy to send that to anyone who calls and asks, anyone who needs encouragement if you're going through some trials. That is a great book. If you have a Bible question, our phone line here to the studio is 800-463-7297. I'm going to say it again, so if you've got a pencil or pen, you're ready to write it down, 800-463-7297 with your Bible question. If you don't get through right away, don't give up. Keep calling, and you'll get onto the program this evening.
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4: Next caller that we have is, looks like we got Juan listening in Washington. Juan, welcome to the program. Oh, he's not ready yet. All right, let's go to Dan. Dan in Southwest Oklahoma. Dan, welcome to the program.
9: Yes.
6: Hi, thanks for calling. You're on the air.
9: Well, the fellow that called in wanting to know what would happen to the people that hadn't heard the gospel.
6: Yes.
9: Well, if you look in Revelation 14:6, it says, "And I saw another angel fly in the midst of heaven, having the everlasting gospel to preach unto them that dwell on the earth, and to every nation and kindred and tongue and people." So everyone will hear the gospel, so they will have no excuse.
6: Where Jesus says in Matthew 24 that the gospel of the kingdom will be preached in all the world for a witness to all nations.
9: Yeah.
6: Now, of course, I think the person was asking, what about before the gospel is preached? You know, let's suppose you go back 200 years and you say, you know, what about people that were living in the Brazilian jungle that maybe never heard about Jesus? Are they all automatically lost? And so I was saying that it's very important. Most people without God are lost, but it was we've got to stop short of saying that, you know, God is not able to save them through some other means besides a human preacher. God can speak to people through angels and through his spirit, and we've got to be careful not to judge. But I appreciate your question, your comment, Dennis. Revelation 14:6 is a great passage.
4: Okay, we've got Juan listening in Washington. Juan, welcome to the program.
10: Yes, sir.
4: And your question.
10: When Jesus was a baby, there was a decree put by the king to murder all the babies.
6: Yes.
10: How come John the Baptist wasn't persecuted, or the Bible doesn't say anything about him?
6: Well, because John the Baptist wasn't necessarily born in Bethlehem. King Herod, when he interviewed the wise men, they said, you know, we've been guided by the star to Jerusalem. And then Herod interviews the priest and says, where is the Messiah supposed to come from? And they quoted the prophecy out of Bethlehem. So he didn't kill all the babies throughout Jerusalem or Judea. He just killed the babies 2 years old and under, male babies, around Bethlehem. So John the Baptist, I don't think we read anywhere he was born or lived in Bethlehem.
10: Thank you so much, Pastor.
6: All right. Hey, good question. Thank you so much. You know, one of the interesting things about that is that's the third time that the devil tried to wipe out Jesus by murdering baby boys. In Egypt, he thought a savior was coming, and so they were trying to exterminate all of the Hebrew children. Back when during the time of Ahab, the daughter of Ahab, Athaliah, killed all of the descendants of David. She tried. She missed one. Even the babies, because they, you know, the devil heard the Messiah was going to come through the line of David, but they missed Joash. Going into Bethlehem and killing the baby boys, it's like the third time in history the devil tried to prevent the Savior from coming by annihilating the baby boys. And then, by the way, then you go to Revelation and a dragon's trying to devour a woman bringing forth a baby.
4: Mm-hmm. Mm-hmm. So, next caller that we have is, looks like we've got Abraham listening from San Antonio, Texas. Abraham, welcome to the program.
6: Abraham, you're on the air. Abraham, can you hear us? Sometimes I got the mute on.
4: All right, we might go back to him here in just a second. Let's see, we got Dan in South Carolina. Dan, welcome to the program. You're on the air.
11: Hi, good evening.
6: Evening.
11: I've had a question for a long time. When did the original requirement come from that there had to be blood sacrifice for sin in the Old Testament? I know that through, you know, Moses and the requirement for that, but even before then, when did that requirement?
6: The specific command is not seen, but you see it by circumstantial evidence that it must have been given to Adam. I think Revelation talks about the lamb slain from the foundation of the world. When Adam and Eve sinned, they tried to cover their nakedness with fig leaves, and God said that won't work. And then it says God gave them skins. Now, in order to get skin, an animal had to die. So we believe that the Lord established a sacrificial system way back there in the Garden of Eden. And another reason is the children of Adam and Eve, like Abel, he brought a lamb sacrifice and God accepted his sacrifice. So Adam must have been instructed. And then, of course, Abraham offered sacrifice and all the patriarchs, it talks about them.
4: And, of course, you find that in Genesis chapter 4, and it talks about verse 4, where it says, Abel brought the firstborn of his flocks and offered that as a sacrifice. And then there's also a reference that some have made, and it makes sense, after Adam and Eve sinned, First of all, they tried to hide their nakedness with fig leaves, but then the Lord made coats of skin to cover them. So some have suggested maybe at that point we had the first animal sacrifice.
6: Yeah. And then we even certainly when you get to the story of Noah, Noah's told to take the clean animals, and that would mean not only clean for food, but clean for sacrifice by sevens. And the first thing Noah does after the ark safely lands is he offers a sacrifice to the Lord. You know, you see it in the Garden of Eden. You don't actually have a record of where God commands it, but you can see the evidence of it there. And then, of course, Abel and onward. Hope that helps, Dan. Appreciate your question.
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4: We're going to go back to Abraham in San Antonio, Texas. Abraham, you're on the air.
13: Yes, can you hear me?
6: We can.
13: All right, sounds good. Good evening, Pastor Batchelor. My question is, did God replace the Jewish people with the Gentile church?
6: Well, no. What God did is he grafted believers who are Gentiles into the Jewish church. It's a very different thing than replacement theology. Paul says, he that is Christ's is Abraham's seed, Jew or Gentile. So he's not disqualifying the Jews, because Paul then says salvation comes to the Jew first, then also the Gentile. You know, I do think that there's a pretty strong case that every Gentile who becomes a Christian technically becomes at least a spiritual Jew, because, you know, the Bible tells us many will come from the East and the West, meaning the Gentiles, and sit down in the kingdom with Abraham, Isaac, and Jacob. And so believers, it's no longer physical circumcision. Paul says it's circumcision of the heart. Paul's actually quoting Moses as the first one to use the expression circumcision of the heart, because he knew that was the important thing. God does not save anybody based on their bloodline. You know, you see great patriarchs in the Bible, Abraham, Adam and Eve, you know, you had good son, a bad son. David had some good kids and some bad kids. So no one was saved by bloodline. The Bible says the Father is not saved for the Son or the Son for the Father. Everyone has to have a personal relationship with the Lord. But he did commit to the Jewish nation the oracles of God. And that's in Romans somewhere. I can't remember.
4: We also have a reference in Romans chapter 11, verse 17. I think that's the reference you have, Pastor Doug, where it says, and if some of the branches were broken off, and you, being a wild olive tree, were grafted in among them, and with them became partakers of the root and the fatness of the olive tree. Now, of course, Paul is writing here to the Gentiles and says that they are the ones who are grafted in. And then he goes on to explain how some of the branches were cut off, meaning the Jews who rejected the Messiah, who rejected Christ. So you have this grafting in. If you have belief, then you Abraham's seed, heirs according to the promise.
6: Yep.
4: All right. Well, by the way, I just thought, Pastor Doug, you've got a sermon series. I think it's available on YouTube where you talk about spiritual Israel.
6: Mm-hmm. Well, I did a series with Steve Wolberg and Jeff Zerminski talking about is it kosher for a Jew to be a Christian?
4: Yes.
6: Or was Jesus kosher for the Jews? They can see that online. We carried it, Amazing Facts. 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
4: If you'd like to receive the book, the number to call is 800-835-6747. That is the resource phone line. And again, you can ask for the book called Spiritual Israel, and we'll be happy to send that out to anyone who calls and asks.
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4: And let's see, we have Bill listening from Sacramento. Bill, we have about 1 minute before the break. Bill, and your question?
15: Hello?
4: Yes, you're on the air.
15: Okay, I had a question about Samson. I was just concerned. I was wondering if you could consider his death a justified suicide.
6: Well, I don't know. It technically, you could argue it was a suicide, but Samson knew. They brought him into the Temple of Dagon. They were probably going to kill him that day. They were making sport of him. He basically laid his life down. You know, if you see a soldier in a battle that is laying his life down to save other soldiers, well, if he jumps on a hand grenade to save his friends, is it a suicide? You could say it is, but it's also really a sacrifice. Samson was giving himself to save God's people from their enemies. When he pushed down the building, he knew the Philistines had been oppressing his people. He basically gave his life to give one final stroke to the enemy.
15: Yes, that's how I feel as well. I feel like he was just a chosen vessel of God.
6: Yeah, well, you know, of course, Samson made a lot of problems misusing the gifts that God had given him. But at the end, he, of course, repented, and he was filled with the Holy Spirit. And then in Hebrews chapter 11, Samson is mentioned as listed among the saved. So, Bill, we think Samson's going to be in the kingdom. He repented of his sin. He wept. Anyway, we don't have time for another. We got 21 seconds. Hey, friends, I got 19 seconds to tell you thank you for keeping us on the air. If you like Bible Answers Live, you want to keep us on the air, we sure would be thankful during this Thanksgiving season if you just click donate at our website, amazingfacts.org. God willing, we'll study His Word together next week.
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0: F. Scott Fitzgerald once said, "A well-chosen book saves you from everything, including yourself."
1: My husband and I both love to read, sitting side by side on the couch at home. For me, it is self-help books, romance novels, and textbooks. For him, action stories, biographies, and science fiction. And we both enjoy books filled with suspense.
0: But one thing holds true for each of these. You don't know what's written there until you actually turn the page. You know, without jumping to the end, we don't know what happens next. It's kind of cool to feel the suspense of a great story that's in a book.
1: But in real life, that not knowing can fill you with fear. When an author catches me off guard and makes me gasp, that is a great feeling. But not when something in my life causes the same feeling. It makes me fear the future and what is going to happen next. And sometimes it feels like what is on the next page is too much for me to bear.
0: For you, it might be a change that you weren't expecting. A marriage that's falling apart, or maybe a job you've lost. Or maybe that phone call that changes your entire life. In our case, it was the pain of lost marriages. In that moment when we didn't know if anyone would love us again, or if we could love anyone else again.

0: In Matthew 6:24, Jesus says, "Therefore do not worry about tomorrow, for tomorrow will worry about itself."
1: So let this be your words of hope. Know that God is the author of every chapter in your life, and He's for you. He's not going to leave you. He's not going to forsake you. When you receive that phone call with bad news, trust that He has you by the hand. And He's writing an ending that will be more beautiful than you can ever imagine. You know, that job that was lost? He has better plans for your future.
0: If you're facing lost love, rest in the hope that His love is the greatest of all. No matter where you are in life, do not worry about tomorrow. Because sometimes when you trust in Him and you turn the page, there is something wonderful waiting there for you.

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1: Joshua 1:9. Have not I commanded thee? Be strong and of a good courage. Be not afraid, neither be thou dismayed. For the Lord thy God is with thee, whithersoever thou goest.
2: Father in heaven, we thank you for the privilege of being in the midst of your creation on the Sabbath day. Thank you for drawing our minds to the beautiful things that you've made. And as we pause in your presence, we are reminded that the crowning act of creation is the human body. We pray that you'd help us better understand how to care for that body, the privilege we have of being involved in health ministry, each one of us, and that you'd guide in our time together that it would truly be practical and make a difference in each of our lives. We can't do that in and of ourselves, but we know you're fully able to give us that experience. We ask for it in Jesus' name. Amen. Have you ever received one? I'm speaking about a radical greeting. A radical greeting. Now you might say, well, what is a radical greeting? Let me have you turn in your Bibles to the book of Judges, and I want to give you an example of a radical greeting. Of course, the Judges is quite a radical book. It's not one of the high points in the history of God's people, but there are fascinating insights into the Lord and His character that we get from the book of Judges. And so I'm going with you to Judges chapter 6. Judges 6 and the familiar story of Gideon. Judges 6. Because we're looking here at an example of a radical greeting. Judges 6, verse 12. Before we go to verse 12, let's remind ourselves of the context to fully appreciate how radical this greeting is. It says in verse 11 of Judges 6, "And there came an angel of the Lord and sat under an oak, which was in Ophrah, that pertained unto Joash the Abiezrite. And his son Gideon threshed wheat by the winepress to hide it from the Midianites." And then in verse 12, it says, "The angel of the Lord appears to Gideon and says to him," what? "The Lord is with thee, thou mighty man of valor." So where do we find Gideon in this story? He's hiding. That's right, he's hiding in the winepress. And actually, this is not the place you would typically find a hero, is it? Hiding? And so this greeting that he receives from the angel of the Lord is a radical greeting. It's a greeting that you would not expect were you in the situation that Gideon is in. With that percolating in your minds, I want you to look at another radical greeting. And this time we're going to go to the New Testament and to the writings of Peter. And specifically we want to observe whether there might be a radical greeting that applies to each one of us today. I'm turning to 1 Peter chapter 2. And I'm looking to see if there's a radical greeting that applies to you and me this afternoon as we study. 1 Peter chapter 2. Beginning with the 9th verse. 1 Peter 2, verse 9. "But you are a chosen generation, a royal priesthood, and holy nation, a peculiar people, that you should show forth the praises of him who has called you out of darkness into his marvelous light, which in time past were not a people, but are now the people of God, which had not obtained mercy, but now have obtained mercy." The question is this a radical greeting? What do you think? I mean, stop for a moment. And if I were to walk up to you and say, "How is the priest doing today?" How many of you would turn around and look and see if I was speaking to someone behind you? I mean, at least in the circles that I'm in, it's not a normal greeting to call someone a priest. In fact, for some of you, using the word priest may bring up imagery in your mind that is not all that endearing. Priest. God calls you a priest. Let me ask you a question. If God calls you a priest, wouldn't it be helpful to know what that calling entails? Right? I mean, we were talking this morning about one of these great needs that every one of us has, and it's a great need as a Christian. We want to know what God's will is for our lives, right? Now, maybe I should have billed that, because I know it's hard to draw people from discussions about relationships, as important as those are, especially in the last days. We looked at that in Malachi 4, those of you who were with us this morning. But I want to suggest to you that this call of the priesthood is vital to us understanding our end-time role as believers. We can't fully probe this subject today because really these thoughts about Jesus' work and yours we'll look at in somewhat short order. We'll look at some key scriptural passages, some insights from the pen of inspiration from Ellen White, and then we're actually going to make this a more open-ended workshop. And that is, we're going to have a roving mic and we're going to actually interact on some of these topics. Because my real interest is that we're talking about issues that are of concern to you today, okay? And if you're talking about subjects that I don't know the answers to, we have a group here for a workshop where we can dialogue together. Some very practical things I believe the Lord wants to do in our midst. So let's talk about this job description of a priest. If you were to put it very simply, what was the purpose of the Old Testament priesthood? Mediator, intercessor. And you're talking about themes that ultimately become very clear in the book of Hebrews. What does the book of Hebrews basically tell us the purpose of the priesthood was? Offer gift and sacrifices, that's exactly right. But what's the big picture? Who keeps being brought into the picture in the book of Hebrews in connection with the Old Testament? That's right, Jesus. So the ultimate purpose of the priesthood was to reveal Jesus. And so as you read through the book of Hebrews, Jesus is greater than the high priest. Jesus is greater than the earthly priesthood. The priesthood pointed to Jesus. But what was it in the Old Testament priesthood that pointed to Jesus? What elements? And you've been talking about some of them. Intercession and ministry, being a go-between. Well, yes. Things that we would put under the umbrella of spiritual ministry. But were the priests in the Old Testament involved with anything else in addition to what we would call typically spiritual ministry? What do you think? Yes, they were involved in teaching and in healing. That's exactly right. Preaching, teaching, and healing were all part of the priestly ministries. Today, if you got up this morning, well, let's not say this morning, let's say you've been getting up every morning for the last 6 months, and this rash on your arm is looking worse and worse, and it's itching more, and in fact, it's starting to bleed, where would you likely go today if you had a worsening skin condition? Yes, you'd likely go to the dermatologist, I hear a number of you saying. But in Jesus' day, and in the Old Testament administration, where would you go if you had a skin condition? You'd go to the priest. So there was not a medical profession, but the priest was prophet. That was one of the roles that the priesthood was given. Many of the prophets were priests, not all of them. There was the spoken word. There was practical ministry. There was healing ministry. There was teaching. We're talking about Jesus' work. The priesthood gives us insights into the work of Jesus. Turn with me to Matthew. We're first going to go to Matthew chapter 4. And in Matthew 4, we are given a glimpse, a summary of Jesus' ministry from Matthew, a Jew. If you want to see a physician's perspective on Jesus' ministry, you can read Luke. Matthew, not that he was the only Jew who was writing the New Testament, of course, but he has this perspective, especially of how Jesus was coming as the fulfillment of prophecy. So look at Matthew chapter 4, verse 23, as Matthew gives us a summary of the Savior's work. Matthew 4:23, it says, "And Jesus went about all Galilee doing what? Teaching in their synagogues and doing what else? Preaching the gospel of the kingdom and doing what else? Healing all manner of sickness and all manner of disease among the people." Now, do you think it would be simple enough just to read Matthew 4:23 and get the point? I mean, is it pretty clear that when Jesus' ministry is being summarized, it has these three elements to it, at least in Matthew's inspired rendition? Pretty straightforward, right? But if you read into Matthew 9, the same summary statement is given later in Jesus' ministry. It seemed it was important enough for God to reemphasize this. And we're not going to go through all the scriptures, but I'll give you enough tags that you can trace through this. Every time then, not only when Jesus was ministering, but when he commissions his disciples, first the 12, then the 70, and then the Great Commission, what three elements are present? Teaching, preaching. Why are you saying that with such confidence? Turn to Matthew 28. I want you to find where in the Great Commission it speaks of healing. Matthew 28. And I see some of you realize that as a teacher, I like to ask trick questions. I see those glimmers of recognition. Because if you study Matthew 28, indeed, you will not find any mention of healing in that rendition of the Great Commission. But if you turn to Mark 16, you'll indeed find that healing was part of the Great Commission that Jesus gave. In fact, the two different accounts, they're different times in Jesus' post-resurrection experiences, Mark 16 and Matthew 28. It suggests to us that Jesus was repeatedly giving this Great Commission. And Ellen White, when she writes about it in Desire of Ages, she says that Great Commission applies to all believers to the end of time. So we are being included in this priestly commissioning, not only as Peter writes about it, as John wrote about it in the book of Revelation, as we see it portrayed in Jesus' ministry in the Gospels. With that background, let me tell you that I have a special affinity for prescriptions. Is that any surprise as a physician that I would be somewhat partial to prescriptions? No, I mean, that's what we do. We write prescriptions many times. And I want to give you a prescription that's a very important prescription. One of the things that physicians most fear is making a fatal mistake. And by the way, as we're speaking about the Great Commission, Ellen White tells us that it's a fatal mistake to think that the Great Commission is just applying to the ministry. She's speaking about how it applies to all of us as the body of Christ. But here is something else that relates to fatal mistakes in the church. If someone has just suddenly fallen to the ground and you rush up to them, you first perhaps check to see if they're breathing. Isn't that what we're trained to do? You know, the ABCs, some of you sound, you know, airway, breathing, circulation. And so the person is not breathing. How many of you, even if you don't have a medical training, medical background, how many of you think this would probably be a bad situation? Okay, yeah, stupid question, right? Okay, so someone's not breathing. What do you want to help the person do if they're not breathing? Yes, you want to help them breathe. Yeah, some of this is very basic. But we're going to get into more advanced material here in a few minutes. So I'm going now to something that's a prescription for the breath of life. When would you want something to have the breath of life? When would you be concerned about getting the breath of life? Simple question. If you're not breathing, that's right. So if I told you, you know, we're going to have a special meeting at 5 o'clock, and we're going to put the physical breath of life into people. Now, most of you would say, well, physical breath of life? I mean, I'm breathing. I don't need to go to that meeting. You know, that's one thing I can skip. I'm reading now from 6th volume of the Testimonies, page 267. And she's going to tell us how to bring the breath of life into our churches. So some of you don't need to listen because you say, I'm from a great local church. It's a vibrant church. I knew I came to the wrong seminar. Let me read, because she felt it was a big issue in her day, and I believe it's probably a bigger issue in our day today. I'm reading, like I said, from 6th volume of the Testimonies. This is page 267. 267. Get the young men and women in the churches to work. Get the young men and women in the churches to work. This is GYC, isn't it? This is the GYC message. And it's speaking to those in leadership. Listen carefully, though. When she speaks about getting them to work, here's what she says next. Combine medical missionary work with the proclamation of the third angel's message. Amen. So it's not just a preaching and teaching ministry that the young men and young women are being called to. By the way, there's plenty of other statements that if you don't feel young anymore, it includes you in this medical call to medical evangelism. But then she says, giving some specific instructions about how to combine medical missionary work with the work of the third angel's message. She says, make regular, organized efforts to lift the church members out of the dead level in which they've been for years. So this is obviously something antiquated because there's no dead church members in Adventism today. Is that true? Make what kind of efforts? Regular, organized efforts. What does that imply? What does regular, organized effort imply? Continuous. What else does it imply? Structured. A plan, right? So it's not just something, okay, we heard about it, and now if it doesn't happen, it's not our fault. I gave a statement to the pastor, and now the ball's in his court. Or I told the head elder, make regular, organized efforts to lift the church members out of the dead level in which they've been for years. Now listen very carefully to the next sentence. She says, send out into the churches workers who will live the principles of health reform. Send out into the churches workers who will do what? Live the principles of health reform. Now none of us would probably ever want to say that we've arrived in living any aspect of the Christian life. And I surely would not have said that some 4 or 5 years into my experience as a Seventh-day Adventist. But when I graduated from medical school, I came into the Adventist church as a young adult. I was the product of secular college campus evangelism. So I appreciate all of those of you who are involved in reaching out to college students. Because if it weren't for an Adventist minister who was willing to fail in evangelism, I would not be here today. And let me tell you why I say that. This fellow, his name was Robert McPherson, in Minnesota, had a vision to bring the Adventist message to secular college campuses. And everywhere he went, he failed. Really, this is a story that was told me years later by his son. Some of you may know his son, Steve McPherson. I think he's still the conference president in Idaho. Everywhere he went, he failed. Either he couldn't get permission to hold meetings, or he'd start the meetings and they'd close them down, or no one would come. I don't know all the details, but everywhere he failed. How many of you, if you sensed the Lord was calling you to a ministry, and it seemed like every time they said, well, how's your ministry going? You said, well, no one came to the meetings, but I think the Lord's really calling me to do this. So, sooner or later, someone's going to pull you off to the side and say, brother, sister, don't you think if the Lord's really calling you, don't you think he'd be blessing your ministry? You see? Don't you think you'd be seeing more fruit from your labors? So I'm sure he heard this. I mean, there's a pastor there, and he may have even got it in the workers' meetings. What are you doing? It's crazy. It doesn't work. But he finally got permission. Actually, he didn't get permission right off. He decided he was going to bring the Adventist message to the small college I was attending, Carleton College, in Northfield, Minnesota. And he and his son Steve went there. Steve was a pastor at that time as well. And when they walked in to Carleton College, and on the billboards and all, when they went into the administrative offices, was also a student union, they were seeing things like the Communism Club and the Druid Society and the Marxism Interest Group. Are you getting the picture? There was absolutely no evidence of any Christian influence on that campus. So what do you think they did? You think they turned around and left? They said, no, this place needs the Adventist message more than anywhere else. And they actually got permission to hold the meetings there, and I won't tell you the whole story, but the Lord providentially got me to meetings that I would have never showed up in and introduced me to the Jesus of the Bible. And like you heard Wes share this morning, as I was an agnostic at the time, but to see Bible prophecy and these chains of scriptural truth that Seventh-day Adventists have emphasized was powerful in my life and led me to look seriously at the Bible and then get to know the author of the Bible. So from that background, I realized my lack, and I shared with you this morning that I was not particularly excited about the spirit of prophecy, wanting nothing to do with it as a young Seventh-day Adventist. I know some of you think it's a shame the pastor would even baptize me, knowing I told him I wanted nothing to do with Ellen White, and he baptized me anyway. But I think that was a providence as well, whether he made the right decision or not. I think in God's wisdom, he got me in the place I needed to be. And then later on, as I started reading that counsel, the Lord started to show me something amazing. And the amazing thing in both the Bible and the spirit of prophecy is that God is demonstrating his great love for you individually. You see? If you went to a doctor and you had, let's say you were having pain for many days, abdominal pain, you'd been putting off seeing the doctor. Many of you don't like doctors, and maybe it's partly our own fault. And you finally come in, you see the doctor, maybe even see me. At Weimar, we don't do a lot of advanced diagnostics. We're usually treating people with natural and lifestyle therapies after they've been diagnosed, because they're coming from a great distance. We encourage them to be diagnosed first. But some of them do come with diagnostic challenges. But let's say you come to Weimar, and we do an exam, and maybe we send you down to Auburn, nearby community, where they have an ultrasound, or maybe some other diagnostic studies, and I break the news to you that you have cancer. And I tell you this type of cancer, you know, the good news is it looks like from, you know, we do all kinds of staging and testing to evaluate the extent of the cancer. We say, the good news is it looks like this cancer is surgically curable. Now, it might be surprising to you because you say we're supposed to be doing natural remedies, Dr. DeRose. But think about it for a minute. Where was the first surgery done on this earth? It was done in the Garden of Eden. So you might say that's taking a stretch, but really, both the spirit of prophecy endorses surgery as one of God's approved healing methods. So anyway, I recommend surgery to you, and then you ask me a question. It's a question I already mentioned earlier today. You say, Dr. DeRose, you're a Christian, I'm a Christian, just tell me. I hear what you're saying, I should have surgery, but is this a salvation issue? And I say, well, you know, I'm a physician. As far as your body, I mean, yes, this is a salvation issue. It's life or death. I mean, unless the Lord does something miraculous, you say, no, I'm asking, is this a salvation issue? Like, if I don't have the surgery, am I going to be lost forever? Is that the issue that's going on here? No, that's not the issue. But here's the point. God's trying to bless you. God's trying to give you a blessing. And what are you asking? It's like the illustration some of us heard in the early morning meeting. Remember about the chariot driver? Some of you were here. And the question is, how close do you want to get to the edge of the cliff? I mean, some people say it's exciting to be living on the edge. But I see there's a God that loves us enough who's trying to keep us away from the edge. And so in his love, he points out to us the best way to live for our churches, for us individually, and we're going around saying, well, it's not a salvation issue. You know, we shouldn't teach this in the church. It's divisive. You see? We shouldn't talk about health because it divides churches. Have churches been divided by over health? Have they? Most definitely. I mean, having pastored and having sat with pastors in meetings, I could tell you stories about churches that have been divided over the health message. Can I tell you what my conviction is? Why this happens? Why it happens is because we're not, as a people, giving sound, balanced, spiritually focused, Christ-centered health teaching globally throughout our church. And nobody's got to read very far in the spirit of prophecy to know this is one of the things we were called to as a people. So if it's not happening from the pulpit, and we're not involved in health ministry at our local church level, well then who's going to fill the gap? It's often someone. They're reading the council, but they're not necessarily the most balanced person in the world. They may not have any medical training, and they may actually have access to the internet. Amazing, isn't it, in this day and age? And they just went on the internet, and they found out that if you are a total vegetarian, if you're bald, you'll grow a full head of hair. And so immediately you know that I have no credibility. By the way, there is no such connection in the medical research literature that I'm aware of. And having experimented with this, not to grow my hair, but for many years, I can tell you it's not made any difference. But the point I'm making is it true that the vegetarian diet is the optimal diet? Yes, you don't have to go further than the first chapter of Genesis for it. And yet, what happens? Someone takes something that's true, and they start pulling in all this other stuff that goes along with it. And why does that happen? Because in many churches, maybe it's not in yours, maybe because you're all sitting here, you're all active involved in health ministry, and your churches are involved in health ministry. That's tremendous. But in many churches, it's not happening. So you get some people on the fringe that say, we got to start doing the health message. You see, the Holy Spirit is convicting me of this. It's in the Bible, it's in the spirit of prophecy, and I'm going to start preaching health. And many times that health preaching they do is divisive. And they start judging people and saying, you know, you can't be in the elite group in our church if you're doing this. And then they, you know, go to the church board and they say, we've either got to do this at our potlucks or, you know, we're an abomination. We looked at Elijah's ministry this morning, and I want to tell you something that I think is very important to look at. Who in the New Testament was especially inspired? There could be more than one answer, but who in the New Testament was especially inspired by the ministry of Elijah? Can you think of anyone? Now, some of you are saying John the Baptist. I'm sure John the Baptist was inspired by that. Can you think of anyone else? Who in the New Testament? Elisha? Okay. Let me tell you, I'm in Luke 9. Luke 9, beginning with verse 51. Jesus has set his face steadfastly to head to Jerusalem. And it says in verse 52 of Luke 9, Luke, the physician writing, he says, messengers are sent before Jesus. They go to the Samaritans. And they asked the Samaritans to accommodate Jesus on his travels. And in verse 53, it says they did not receive him because his face was as though he would go to Jerusalem. And this is very interesting, isn't it? Think about it. Did Jesus care about Samaritans? Yes, he loved them just as much as Jews. He loves everyone, right? And yet, Jesus was on a mission. Now, I've actually heard of Adventist ministers and Adventist lay people being accused of not showing proper deference to people because their face was set on something else. Is that possible? Could you actually walk by someone and not greet them, even if you knew them? Is that possible? Yes, your mind could be on something else. And if you're involved in evangelism, your eye is especially looking out for those who are visiting the meetings, right? And your first priority is not to visit with all your friends in the church. Jesus is focused here. We talked about focus earlier today. He's focused on ministry. He's focused on his ministry of going to Jerusalem, and the Samaritans don't accommodate him. But now we have two of Jesus' disciples who are inspired by the ministry of Elijah. They're inspired, James and John. And what do? They quote the Old Testament, and they say, Jesus, what do you think? Should we command fire to come down from heaven and consume them just as Elias or Elijah did? Were they inspired by the example of Elijah? Now we laugh, because there is a certain humor in it, but really when we think about it, it's tragic, isn't it? And we're speaking in this seminar about the need to stand, right? But do you notice, as we were looking at the early church today and the fact that they were disciples, Jesus always sent the disciples out two by two. The disciples set up churches wherever they were at. If you think you are being called like Elijah to go before the General Conference president and speak a stern message of rebuke, you better be very careful that it's the Holy Spirit that's prompting you. Okay? It's the same with your local church. Let me go back now to the statement in Six Testimonies, because I'm going to tie this in with my background, because she next says this: let those be sent, you heard this, who can see the necessity of self-denial and appetite, or they'll be a snare to the church. Send out workers who will live the principles of health reform. So I didn't come into the Adventist church. I didn't go through medical school with a desire to be an example to anyone else. But the Lord was working in my life, and I was making changes in my life, and He led me ultimately to a small church. And in that small church, after a very short time, the folks knew I was a physician there. They happened to know because the first time I visited that church, the few days before, one of the church members had been in the medical clinic there at Kettering Hospital where I was doing my internal medicine residency. So I'm a resident, actually an intern, first year of internal medicine at Kettering. And this church, they know I'm a

So I was off the hook, you see? So just being tactful and, you know, having some insight, I was. I was off the hook for at least 10 minutes. Because then the pastor comes to me with three ladies. And the pastor says, we really need this seminar in our church. And here are these three ladies who are willing to do the cooking. So what was I supposed to say? Okay, sign me up. You know, sometimes, though, you know, we're just not thinking straight. Does that ever happen to you? I'm an intern. Some of you have medical background. You realize what that entails. And I'm sitting there. I've never given a health lecture at that point in my life. You're starting to put the pieces together, and I'm just busy all the time in the hospital. And I say, this is crazy. I can't do a health seminar. I got to call the pastor and say, this can't happen. I mean, there's no way. What am I going to talk about? This was before, you know, we had all these DVD-based health education programs. It was before there even was such a thing as DVD. Some of you sized that up looking at me. Why do you always laugh when I talk about my age? Anyway, so I get on the phone, and I call the pastor, and I say, Pastor, you know this health seminar we were talking about? He says, yes, we're so excited about it. We got advertisements up through the whole community. It's been in the newspaper. I was stuck. I was stuck. What actually happened was I just started praying. And I said, Lord, how is this going to happen? And the Lord did something miraculous. It has never happened to me before or since that I can remember. Here I am on a cardiology rotation. You know, this was at a time when we had more people having heart attacks than we do today. I mean, relative, you know, age-adjusted data. I mean, people were bad off in the 80s when it came to heart disease, and they're still bad off, don't misunderstand me. But this, you know, a busy service, and something happened on that service. Everybody started getting well, and nobody was admitted to the cardiology service. I had nothing to do. I mean, maybe there's one or two patients, but what was I going to do with all that time? That was my first health seminar, okay? And what the interesting thing about it is, I didn't know about this statement, but I'm trying to share with you from my own experience where health ministry starts. Health ministry starts with your own life. Not to be an example to anyone else, but because you realize what a loving Savior you have and that He's so interested in your health that He wants to bless you. So instead of running away and saying, like I told you this morning, what I heard years later in an Adventist center of higher education, the councils on diet and food should never have been written. It's so unbalanced. By the way, some of the most balanced spiritual material on the importance of the health message is in the beginning of councils on diet and food. It's amazing stuff. Speaking about how it's the spiritual integration of the health message. But the point is, because of the Lord impressing me through those counsels, it changed my own life and blessed my own health. I was much healthier as a result of that. And so I didn't go into health ministry, public health ministry, church-based health ministry, because I came to the church and said, you know, I'm ready to do a health seminar. But it came because the Lord was working in my own life. So I want to tell you right now that the most powerful thing you can do to change your church is just live the Christian life. Live the health message. And she's saying here that one of the most powerful things we can do is to send workers into our churches who will live out the principles of health ministry and health reform. So if you're a young person, you're praying about how God is leading you, what is He calling you to do in ministry? One of the things He's calling you to do is to be diligent in your Christian walk, to be diligent in studying God's principles and putting them into practice in your own life. Are you with me? And God will take that and bless that, whether you do a public health seminar or not. God is going to use that influence. But the statement doesn't end there. Because like I said, she tells us if we don't see the necessity of self-denial and appetite, will be a snare to the church. And then she says, see if the breath of life will not then come into our churches. God is

0: wanting to revitalize our churches. Now, we have the better part of 2 hours in these combined segments. And right now, I want to hear from you, actually. And why I want to hear from you is because we don't just want to talk about concepts. We want to talk about things that meet you right where you're at. And so we have a roving mic. We've got Daniel, is that right? Daniel in back with the mic. And I want to hear from you if you've got a question or a reaction about what we're talking about, a short experience. When I say short, I mean the tolerance here, you know, it's a hot day. So if you start, you know, waxing eloquent about, you know, how long you were when you were born or something, you know, we're going to have to try to wrap it up quickly. But I see some hands up throughout the audience. Share with us what's on your mind, sister.
1: What is your opinion professionally, because you are a physician, Bible and our bodies, as far as vaccines, and if what you have to say about vaccines?
0: Okay. So the question at hand is, we're saying, look, if we're going to be involved in health ministry, we need to be able to answer questions that people have, right? We need to be able to minister to people where they're at. And a lot of people today are wondering about vaccines. Well, you know, I'm a bad person to ask about this, because I lived in an era, roundabout speaking, where there was a real scourge at this time of year in many communities, and it was called polio. Okay? And if you've ever seen someone who has been stricken with polio, some people would die. The polio would attack vital brain centers. Some of us who are here today, we had a good friend in Loma Linda some years ago, Milton Corwin. Some of you know Milton. I see some nods of recognition. And Milton was stricken with bulbar polio. He actually, his respiratory center was wiped out. Powerful man of God. That experience brought him to Jesus, and he was a tremendous influence for many years in Loma Linda. But he had bulbar polio. That he had to consciously take every breath. What do you think happened at night? He had to be on a machine to breathe for him, or he would die. So if you saw polio, as people saw up through the 50s in America, when the polio vaccine came out, how many mothers and fathers were saying, you know, this sounds like it's probably a bit risky, and I don't think we should get a vaccine for our kids. You think that's what the attitude was? No, everybody was lined up for the polio vaccine. They're getting the polio vaccine. And thousands of lives were saved. The interesting thing that happens in any community, just a brief public health perspective here for you, is that once you start using an effective vaccine, especially if it's a bad disease, the whole community benefits. We call it herd immunity. You see, because contagious diseases have to be passed from person to person to transmit it. So if everyone in a community is immunized but one person, are they going to get polio? No, and not least, those of you that know the history of polio vaccine, there was an oral vaccine that you could actually shed the polio virus in the stool, and people could get it if they were unvaccinated, but that's kind of an exception. If you're vaccinating large groups of people, they're protected from these serious diseases. So here's what happens. Here's the interesting thing. If you go to a community that's not vaccinated and you're dealing with a serious, life-threatening disease, people, by and large, look at this as a tremendous blessing. But once you come to a community where there's herd immunity and no one has ever seen polio or measles or pertussis, I was going to use that example, but there's an outbreak of pertussis in California right now. So people say, well, I don't need to be vaccinated. And in fact, on a certain level, the side effects of the vaccine for the average person, even though they might be very small and low risk, may actually be greater than the risk of contracting the disease. Do you see what I'm saying? So if everyone's immune, but you say, why should I get the vaccine? I can't get it. Everybody around me is immunized. The problem becomes, though, when more and more people say, I don't need to get vaccinated because this disease, pertussis, isn't here. I don't know anyone who had pertussis in California. Someone might have said 5 years ago. But now they're literally, it's in the thousands, isn't it? Of people here in California that have had pertussis. And so they're saying, listen, when you get your tetanus booster, make sure you get a pertussis booster with it. And they're immunizing people just to immunize them against pertussis today. So what's the answer to the question? The answer to the question is actually a complex one. I think you're picking up on this. And this is the same answer to most questions. It's a very profound answer. And if you pause, if someone says, you know, I have a question for you about this important medical issue, and I didn't do this, but if you want to be, you know, look very astute and very erudite, you simply say, you can repeat the question, rephrase it, and then you can give this profound answer. It depends. It depends. And we laugh, but it's a very spiritual answer as well. You see, when I see a patient in my office, I typically cast a vision to them that I am merely a consultant and they are the expert. And this is my philosophy. After all of you in this room, no matter when we met, and I've known some of you for many years, but no matter when we met, you've lived with yourself a lot longer than I've ever known you. And if you come and see me in my office for the first time, I'll tell you that. I say, I'm just meeting you. And I might have memorized, I actually haven't, just put you at ease. If I were to have memorized all the medical textbooks and know every single contemporary medical article, I still would not know how a given vaccine or a given medication or a given procedure is going to be tolerated by your body. But the amazing thing is there is someone who actually knows the future. Who is it? Jesus. You see, as Christian lay members, as Christian health professionals, as Christian Bible workers, we have the privilege of becoming educated about subjects, whether it's vaccines or diet or natural remedies. And when we share with people, we can encourage them to go to the great physician and that he'll give you individual guidance about what you should do. But one of the most common things people call me about are things that there is not a black and white answer to. I can't tell someone that there's zero risk of side effects from any vaccine. But I can tell you in my own experience, having traveled internationally and done a variety of things in populations that are at high risk for certain diseases, that I have routinely been immunized for many things, including hepatitis, A and B, including when I worked in intensive care units, I would always get the flu vaccine. Not because I was afraid I was going to get sick. Are you aware? I just should let you know, speaking about medical missionary work, are you aware that one of the greatest risks to patients in medical settings are the healthcare providers? There's a significant percentage of people who get inapparent infections when they're exposed to certain viruses, like influenza. You say, I never get the flu, Dr. DeRose. Why should I get the immunization? Typically, the population I'm working with today is healthier. I don't get the flu shot. But when I was working in the intensive care environment, I would get the flu shot every year. Because if I felt fine, perhaps, and I'm breathing out influenza viruses on the patient. And I don't know if you've ever done an ophthalmoscopic exam, you know, where you look in the person's eye with this. I mean, you're a few inches from their nose, and I'm breathing right in their face. And so if they come down with influenza and they die, where did they get it from? Well, they didn't get it from me. I wasn't sick. Do you see, a lot of these issues are much more complex. Well, we want, Dr. DeRose, yes or no? I know you weren't asking that way, but when I come to other settings where the people aren't, you know, they want to know yes or no. Is this good? Is this bad? Should we do this in our church? What should we be serving at potluck, Dr. DeRose? And what I'm trying to help you see is that God calls us to be part of a body. And we have this privilege of coming together, and it's amazing what happens when you work with a team. It's amazing. And I've been in churches, and I've been a member of a church, and I've even pastored. And I was in a two-church district, and there were varying degrees of vision for health ministry in those two churches. But you know what? When you're doing things to bless people and help people, and you're not your main job is not to tell people how bad they are, but it's to bless them, it's amazing what happens. It's just amazing. Okay, we've got a little bit more time for interaction. One more question, then we're going to give you a short break and a chance to escape if it's getting too hot and you're going to pass out, and then we'll reconvene in a short while. So I know we could probably keep going without interruption, but we're going to do that anyway.
2: I know this is a loaded question, but I'll ask it anyway for what it's worth. Where is our health system today compared to God's model for the Seventh-day Adventist Church? And as young people who are in the medical profession, where should we be fixing our eyes? Should we be happy to be mixed in with just regular hospital work, or should we be focusing our attention and preparing for places like Weimar or other places like that?
0: This is a very, very important question. And actually, it's such an important question that since I promised you a break, we've got to give you the break right away, because once we get into this, it may take the whole hour. No, don't get worried. Don't get worried. But we are going to, we do need to look at this in detail. Since your program sheet says we would break from 3:50 to 4, we are going to do that. My watch says it is 3:50 now. Okay? So we're going to dismiss with prayer, but we're going to reconvene right exactly at 4, and we're going to start with that question. If others of you have specific questions or things you want to share, and you don't want to mention them out loud, you can write them down. That lets me be more selective, though. So let's just have a quick prayer together and thank the Lord for what He's doing. Father in heaven, we just want to thank You so much that, as I said many times, You're a God who's willing to be misunderstood. You love us that much. And we look at what's happened in the Adventist Church, and there's a lot of misunderstanding about this tremendous message, this health message, that some people think the more they distance themselves from it, the more spiritual they are. Father, please help us. And please help us as we address this very important question about where we're at as a people and the importance for each one of us individually and in the local church. We thank You that we can look forward to doing that as we look to Jesus for the answers. In His name we pray. Amen.
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0: This is Pastor David Lincoln. I would just like to thank you for listening to KPOG Radio.
1: What I wanted to do was say thank you so very much to the musicians, those who have ministered to us either vocally or instrumentally. Thank you very much. I appreciate that greatly. Good morning, everyone. It's great to be here today. It just is. It's a beautiful day. I always think the Sabbath is a beautiful day, no matter what it looks like outside, but this one is especially beautiful. And I hope you are being blessed today and that you are here expecting to be blessed. I have this theory that when we come to the Bible, we can expect to be blessed. It's just as simple as that. God wants us to be blessed as we study His Word. And that when the Spirit of God is present and we have God's assurance He is with us, then we can be confident of His blessing. So I'm not going to go to any lengths here to share any information with you before I begin. I'm just going to begin and pray with you and expect God to move powerfully in our midst. So would you bow your head with me as we pray together? Heavenly Father, thank you that we can come to you today in the name of Jesus. Somewhere way up there, you are. Out beyond our atmosphere, beyond the stratosphere, beyond any number of other spheres out there, out past the moon and the sun and the stars, out beyond the Milky Way, which is just one of billions of galaxies. You are there, over and above all. And you are here, this great God, whom the Bible says the heaven of heavens cannot contain. We are thankful that you are here in this place. And so as you move here, I pray that your moving will not be in vain. I pray that you will find it within your capacity to speak through this faulty and erring human instrument. I pray you'll do that. And I pray you will come to our hearts and grab us. We are here today in varying places of focus. Some of us, we are zeroed in and we are on board. Others of us are already thinking about what we're doing this afternoon, or we are texting, or we are otherwise disengaged. I pray that you just grab our attention just for these next 30, 40 minutes. And help us to hear your voice and be in tune with what you want to say. And I pray that the words that are spoken would be used of heaven, and even you would work with them or in spite of them to communicate to every heart the message that you want us to hear. And so make this time yours, I pray, in Jesus' name, amen. December the 7th, 1941, is a date that will live, what? In infamy. It's always curious for people like me, and what I mean by people like me is people who hail from another of the Allied countries. It's always curious for me to read in history books that World War II began in 1941 and ended in 1945. Because there were other countries in the world who had been engaged in World War II for 2 years before 1941. And we had been burying our dead and watching the newsreels and listening to the news reports for 24 months or so before December 7, 1941. But let's give American historians their moment. December the 7th, 1941. We know what happened. Oddly enough, there were a couple of men on duty at a mobile radar unit. I should be able to remember both of their names. One of them was a man named Joseph Lockhart. These two fellows were on duty. It was their duty to man the MRU. There were several of these around the island of Oahu. What they would do is get on these radar units, they were mobile, and scan the skies. And on this particular morning, early, 6-something in the morning, they looked at the mobile radar unit that was pointing out at the sky, at the airspace out beyond Oahu, and they noticed something, a blip, and it was a big blip. And as they looked, they said, "My goodness, it looks like this blip is moving towards us at a fair rate of speed. This could be a squadron of planes." And so they contacted somebody at Fort Shafter, somebody in authority, and they said, "What do you make of this?" And they looked, and he said, "Man, I'm not sure, but there's a pilot here, I'll ask him." And he pulled the pilot over, and they looked at this blip steadily moving towards Oahu, and they deduced that it was only American planes that had been out on the USS Lexington or one other plane, and they were doing maneuvers, training. So they said, "There's nothing to worry about at all." 2,200 deaths later, they realized that they had made a mistake. December 7, 1941. And that's why America got into the war, because of the attack on Pearl Harbor. The war raged on. Here, I don't mean here because it wasn't here. That was the curious thing. It never came here. But I was going to say here and there. The war was in Europe, and it was in North Africa, and it was in the South Pacific. And it just dragged on. It was an interminably long war. The Great War lasted 4 years. This one, do we call it the Great Ur War? I don't know. It was dragging on now 6 years. And something had to be done. Really, the reason it continued to drag on and on and on and on is because the Japanese were so stubborn. They were beaten by just about every measure, but they were determined to fight to the last man. Sooner die than surrender. The United States government decided to unleash the heavy artillery. On August the 6th, 1945, Little Boy was dropped from the Enola Gay in the airspace above the Japanese city of Hiroshima. And thousands and thousands of people perished in an instant. That wasn't enough. And so 3 days later, as the Russians violated a non-aggression pact that they had signed with the Japanese in one place, in another place, and this place was Nagasaki, a second atomic bomb fell, and thousands more perished. Negotiations to end the war sped up then, and less than a month later, aboard the battleship Missouri in Tokyo Bay, a document that was called the Japanese Instrument of Surrender was signed. Various officials from Japan, including its foreign minister, Mamoru Shigemitsu, others besides, sat down at a desk on board an American battleship, a curious location, and signed a document that said, "We surrender." Now, I'm from a country that has never participated in a losing war. Now, you could say Vietnam was hardly a victory, but New Zealand soldiers haven't traveled abroad. Now, we haven't fought really any wars of our own. We've attached ourselves to other nations' wars and assisted them. We have fought alongside our friends. What are friends for? So I don't know what it's like to be on the losing end. I know that British soccer fans, when they are on the continent, you know that British soccer fans like to sing. And I've been at English soccer games. Two of them I went to when I was living in London, then I was living somewhere near Highbury, which is where the Arsenal soccer team played and to a degree still plays. I decided to go and see the team that I'd been following from a distance for many, many years, Leeds United. And it's just as well you don't know much about British soccer, because if you did, you'd question my sanity for following Leeds United. And I went to a Leeds game against Arsenal at Highbury, and it was amazing. Just out of nowhere, boom, like an eruption, the singing would begin. It was really a wonder, something to behold. But when soccer fans are on the continent, they like to sing a song, and I don't know the tune, but they will sing to taunt the Euros. The Germans especially, and the French also, and they will sing by saying, "Two world wars and one World Cup." That's what they would sing, as in, "We have won two world wars and one World Cup." You know, there are other countries that have won more World Cups than England, but if you are from Europe and you hear a taunt like that, that's just about the ultimate. And I'm guessing it has to be somewhat humiliating. And I'm guessing that as these proud Japanese government officials sat on board the USS Missouri and signed this surrender document, as the world gazed on, not by satellite, but these moments were captured for posterity, for eternity, by journalists who were there. I just have to imagine it was humiliating. As the Japanese leadership, it was Hirohito, actually, and he spoke with a group of government officials that were known as the Big Six. As he spoke with them and said something like, "Listen, we just lost Hiroshima and we just lost Nagasaki. They know where Tokyo is. I think I know where they're coming next. We need to surrender." I'm confident there were government officials banging the table saying, "How can we surrender? How can we do this? We are so proud. We must fight on to victory." Then sanity prevailed. Thank God, sanity prevailed. Even though it would be humiliating, even though it would be an admission of defeat, even though history would record they lost and did not win, they deemed it prudent to sign the surrender agreement, raise the white flag, as it were, put their hands above their heads, and I mean that metaphorically, and say, "We surrender." If Japan had not surrendered, that war would have dragged on and on and on. I'm not getting into the rights and wrongs and the glories or the inglories of a war, and I'm certainly not talking about the morality of dropping an atomic bomb on a city of largely innocent people. But if that bomb hadn't fallen, that war might still be going on. And thousands more Japanese service personnel and maybe civilians would have died. America was planning to invade Japan. It would not have been pretty. Because this war was heading in a definite direction, to a certain inglorious conclusion, it was deemed the right thing to do to sign the document and surrender. Surrender guaranteed that the slaughter would end. Surrender guaranteed that the bloodshed would stop. Surrender guaranteed there would be peace. And the peace wouldn't necessarily be on the terms of the Japanese, but there'd be peace, and the war would end, and people could get on with living their lives and rebuilding their homes and their communities and even their nation. As humiliating as it might have been, surrender was the right thing to do. It wasn't the only option. To fight on, that was within the sphere of the Japanese and anybody else. That was their prerogative. But the wise choice to make, in spite of the difficulties surrounding the choice, was the choice to surrender. Now I want you to turn in your Bible with me to Revelation chapter 3. That's the passage from whence springs our week of studies and meditations at GYC Southeast this week. We're in Revelation chapter 3, and we go to verse 14 by way of introduction, where the angel of the church of the Laodiceans writes, "These things saith the Amen, the faithful and the true witness, the beginning of the creation of God." This is Jesus speaking. "I know your works, that you are neither cold nor hot. I wish that you were cold or hot. Now, we talked last night, and indeed another night, about the curiosity of Jesus saying that my preference for you is that you would be hot or cold. Hot is full on for Jesus, and cold must be full off. And Jesus says, I would prefer you to be full off than the alternative in verse 16. So then, because you are lukewarm and neither cold nor hot, I will spew you out of my mouth. Jesus says there's a huge problem when people are lukewarm. He defines this in verse 17. Because thou sayest, I am rich and increased with goods and have need of nothing. And you don't know that you are wretched and miserable and poor and blind and naked. Jesus is speaking to a group of people who are somewhere in between committed and non-committed. You know, I want to tell you, my brothers and sisters, that Christianity and the Christian lifestyle is a radical lifestyle. Radical. I don't know if you've ever met any fanatics in your life. And I don't just mean religious fanatics, but fanatics. Now, I'm here, I have a computer, and on it there are some notes. I have some notes on here. And I don't know if you can notice from where you are, but did you know what kind of a computer this is, don't you? What is it? Yeah, it's an Apple or a Mac, that's right. And I'm going to confess to you, I couldn't care less what make it is as long as it works. I've turned into my father. When I wore a younger man's clothes, my father really had no use for technology whatsoever. I have a use for it, but I just don't really care about it. I've discovered that suddenly I became cool. I got this computer, and now I'm cool. I don't know if you could tell, but I'm cool. I've been in airports, and you know you have to take the computer out of the bag. I've had little kids come up, a MacBook Air. And they look at me like I'm the quarterback who just won the Super Bowl. Kids are saying, is that a MacBook Air? Can I have your autograph, mister? And then I'll have adults who will look longingly at the computer and they will say, oh, you've got one of those. And they just wish. What I learned about this whole Mac thing is that while Apple is a company, it's also a cult. And Mac users are typically fanatical. And I've got to tell you, as much as I don't really care what stamp was on the computer, I'm coming to the place that I quite like this. And I don't intend for this to be an advertisement, but I think it's as though I'm drinking the Kool-Aid and I'm becoming one of them. You know, don't you? Mac users are fanatics. They're all evangelists too. You can't use a Toshiba or anything else in front of a Mac user without them saying something smarty pants about your poor old PC. They can't help themselves. Fanatics. You know, the Christian lifestyle is a, and I'm going to just use this and hope it doesn't come back to bite me, is really a fanatical lifestyle. And what I mean by that is not that you need to be a nutcase. We've got enough of those folks in the church. But not that you need to be a nutcase, but that you ought to be rabidly, radically committed to Jesus Christ. He says, now cold is not good. It's preferable to being lukewarm. Lukewarm is a disaster. Lukewarm is where people say, I'm all right. I mean, I feel like I have enough. I have it all, as a matter of fact. And there are loads of those people in the church who feel like because they turn up on the right day and eat the right food and write the right size check and say the right words and wear the right clothing, that somehow they're right with God. Now, I think it's right to do right, but doing right doesn't prove that you are right. It just proves that you know what to do. You can have a dog who can fetch your slippers. You can have a dog who will bring a ball back, but it doesn't mean the dog is anything other than a dog. So Jesus says in the Bible, I don't want you just to do right, as good as right doing is. Because he says there's a danger that you can get into a groove where you think you're right, but you're wrong. And so Jesus says, because you say all of these things, I counsel you to buy of me gold tried in the fire. And you can find a textbook to look that up, but I'll do a shortcut for you. and found where somebody said that represents faith that works by love. I'm not going to argue with that. Buy that from me that you may be rich, and buy white raiment that you may be clothed. Jesus is saying the clothing you need is the righteousness of Christ. That's what he's saying here. And that you can anoint your eyes with eye salve so that you may see. As many as I love, I rebuke and chasten. Be zealous, therefore, and you know what's interesting here? In the Christian life, there is a tension. In the gospel, there is a tension. There is a tension. And there is a tension here. There is a tension because now God says to a group of individuals, you think you're one thing and you're not. What I would like you to do is this. Repent, essentially. Repent and come to me and receive from me what you need. There is a tension there now because the people in the middle might and they might not. It's like when Joshua said, choose ye this day whom you will serve. Same song, different lyrics. Jesus says, you're in bad shape, but I have a solution for you. Or I am the solution for you. He says, behold, I stand at the door and knock. Jesus is doing something. And then he says, if anyone will hear my voice and open the door, I will come into him and will sup or dine with him and he with me. Jesus says, okay, so we've established that there are some people who aren't where they ought to be spiritually. We've established that. Now, Jesus says, here's the solution. Now, he says, it's up to you. What will you do with the solution? He says, I'm knocking on the door, and he says, I'm inviting you to open the door and let me in. Open the door and let me in. There's a choice that we are offered here. Now, let's zero in on this choice just a little bit more by turning in the Bible to Romans chapter 6. Romans chapter 6. Now, the book of Romans is this remarkable book that really, like few other books in the Bible, is like a chain of connecting links from chapter to chapter as Paul begins his letter to these Christians in Rome and then develops his thought really very carefully, logically, and sequentially through the book of Romans. So I recognize we're diving in here. It's like diving into the middle of a pool and not starting at the beginning of a pool. But I trust that you're going to flow with me here and it will be okay. In Romans chapter 6, he says, I don't really want to start in verse 11, but I will. Likewise, reckon. Paul was from the south. Did you know that? Reckon ye also yourselves to be dead indeed unto sin, but alive unto God through Jesus Christ our Lord. Now that word reckon, it means consider, really, or believe a certain thing a certain way. Really, it connotes a choice. Reckon. It happens up here. Consider. Consider yourself to be thus and so. Verse 12, let not sin therefore reign in your mortal body, that you should obey it in the lusts thereof. Now I feel an editorial comment coming on, so I'm going to digress a moment and just take a side road for a second if you let me do this, because there's a comment that needs to be made. Paul says, don't let sin reign in your mortal body. You've heard it said, and maybe you've said it yourself, I couldn't help it. You probably haven't said this, you wouldn't say this, but you've heard it. You've heard it said that it was said, the devil made me do it. You may have heard people say, sin is just what you are, and you just can't help it, and it's just going to happen in your life. That's a lie. At least, if it's not a lie, it's a mistake. Let me attempt to be charitable towards some of my brothers and sisters. The Bible says that when it comes to sin, sin is something you can do something about. I'll finish that thought. The Word of God says, don't let it reign in your mortal bodies. Therefore, evidently, sin and choice have got something to do with each other. Is that right? Sure it is. Sin and choice have got something to do with each other. Sin, as we read in the Bible, is transgression of the law. Now, of course, you can be on autopilot. Sin can just be coming naturally to you. The habits and the patterns and the lifestyle that you've developed over the years. It can be that you're just doing stuff without consciously choosing, consciously making a choice. But it's a choice. And I'm glad about that, because the Bible says that if it's something that I can choose to do, then it's something I can choose not to do through the power and the strength and the person of Jesus Christ Himself. Don't let it reign, the Bible says. So evidently, there's a choice we can make that impacts sin's reign or lack thereof in our lives. And we shall go on. Verse 13. Well, no, I'm going to start in verse 12 and connect these two thoughts. Do not let sin reign in your mortal body, that you should obey it in the lusts thereof. Neither yield ye your members as instruments of unrighteousness unto sin, but yield yourselves unto God as those that are alive from the dead, and your members as instruments of righteousness unto God. Look at that verse. The Bible says, don't yield your members as instruments of unrighteousness to sin. But on the other hand, yield yourself to God. Can you give me another word for yield? Surrender. Exactly right. That's what the Japanese did in 1945. They yielded to the Allies. They said, we're done. We're not going to fight on. We give up. We surrender. And the Word of God says this. This, my friend, is one of the most important words in the entire Bible. It deals with our Christian experience on a moment-by-moment, ongoing basis. Don't yield to sin, but instead, yield to God. Surrender to God. I'm going to go down to verse 16. Don't you know that to whom you yield yourselves servants to obey, his servants you are to whom you obey, whether of sin unto death, or obedience unto righteousness. You can yield to one of two things. Yield to sin or yield to obedience. Yield to sin or yield to Christ. Yield to self or yield to the guidance of the Holy Spirit. We're caught in a battle. There is a certain tension in our lives. Two opposing and, I would say, competing forces claiming our hearts. Satan on the one hand, and what he's got going for him is that by nature we are bent towards sin. And Jesus on the other hand, and what Jesus has got going for him is the power of the Holy Spirit that is able to transform our lives and make us like Christ. Two sides. Behold, I stand at the door and knock. Will you open the door? Is just another way of saying, will you yield your life to me? Will you surrender your life to me? You see, when the Japanese surrendered, everything about their lives was going to change. Oh, I don't mean to say everything. But things were going to be different now. They were not in immediate and total control of their destiny. They simply were not. They were reliant on the people to whom they had surrendered in a great many ways. Now we come to Jesus and we surrender. Now we say, I do not run my life. But instead, I've surrendered to you, Lord, and I am asking you to run my life. I'm going to tell you why this becomes vital. It's not merely a matter of life and death. It's more important than that. You see, in the Word of God, back in the book of Revelation, the Bible says, woe to the inhabitants of the earth and of the sea, because the devil is come down unto you having great wrath, because he knows that he only has a short time. Now friend, I don't think you need to be Einstein to figure out that we don't have long left on this earth. Seems like if Jesus doesn't come back soon, the whole thing is just going to self-destruct anyway. Seems like it. But Jesus is going to come back soon. We see it in nature. We see it in society. We see it financially. We see it religiously. It's like Matthew 24 is happening all around us. Jesus is coming back soon. And as he's fixing to come back to this earth, there is an angry devil. He knows he only has a short time, and he's working with ferocious intensity right now. Ferocious intensity. You may have heard a quote written by Ellen White, where she talked about what could happen with an army of youth rightly trained. Have you ever read that quote or heard that quote? With such an army as our youth rightly trained might furnish. How soon and so forth. How soon? I don't know whether you know this, but she also wrote that Satan is gathering an army of youth. Satan is busy gathering an army of youth. Remarkable. Gathering an army of youth under his banner. He is working like never before. He's got technology on his side. He's got society on his side. He has attitudes on his side. There are some places in the world that if you stand up and publicly denounce certain aspects of moral behavior or immoral behavior, you can be imprisoned. Now, where's that? Laos, China, Thailand, Canada. Canada, where are we in the world or in the stream of time where you can just read the Bible and say, I believe that, and be put in prison in a Western country? Friends, we've got to see this. Jesus is coming back soon, and the devil is working with ferocious intensity. Unless we get serious about making a decision for Jesus, when we say it's all of Jesus and none of the devil, sooner or later he's going to drag us, or maybe he doesn't need to drag us. Maybe he's just going to run beside us as we flee Jesus' arms and run to Satan's camp. There is a battle raging. It is a serious battle raging. There's nobody in this room or on this entire campus, no matter who he or she is, who is any sort of a match for Satan. The only match for Satan is Jesus, who defeated him at the cross, who will defeat him in your life, and who will defeat him ultimately again when he comes back in the clouds of glory. Friend, this is serious. We are involved in a great controversy. And the Word of God says if we want to be triumphant in that, if we want to be saved in the end, that key word to remember is the word surrender. We have a choice. I say thank the Lord. I read in Revelation chapter 18, and I read about a group of people. A group of people who are so certain. In fact, you might as well turn there. Let's look at this. This is a radical form of Christianity. Revelation chapter 18. Now Jesus said, carry the... There's all kinds of people carrying a cross. Most of these crosses are made out of balsa wood. You could carry 10 of them and not even know you had one on your shoulder. Jesus says in Revelation chapter 18, after these things I saw another angel come down from heaven, having great power. And what does it say next? And the what? And the earth was what? Read it if you've got a Bible in front of you. And the earth was what? Lightened with his what? Now, you've got to put yourself in that picture. Answer me a question. Is Jesus coming back soon? Yes or no? All right, we've got that figured out. Does Jesus want you to be ready to meet him when he comes back? Yes or no? All right, here's a question I don't want you to answer. The question is, are you ready to meet him? Should he come back right now? Don't answer, just think. And maybe you are, and I will say, praise the Lord for that. But if you see any weakness in your life, if you see any lack in your life, if you see any inadequacy in your life, I want you to see Revelation 18 and verse 1 and be thoroughly discouraged. The Bible says, I saw another angel coming down from heaven. That's a messenger. Having great power. Who is God's messenger in these last days, by the way? Who is it? Is it the angel Gabriel necessarily? Who is God's messenger in the last days of earth's history? That's the church. That's me and you. All right. So after these things, I saw another angel come down from heaven. This is a messenger with a heavenly message. It's you. Having great power, and the earth was lightened with his or God's glory. Now here are God's people, messengers, with a heavenly message. And the Bible says that in them, the earth is lit up, illuminated with a manifestation of the character of God. See, friends, Jesus isn't calling us merely to put our backsides on seats in Seventh-day Adventist churches. You can pay lost people to do that. You can train monkeys to do that. What Jesus is wanting to do is get our hearts and his heart and connect them together.
2: What he wants to do is reform in us his character. That's what he wants. What he wants is for us to be like him. To be like him. And you might say, Lord, have mercy. I'm not like him. And I would say, that's all right. That's all right, because we haven't got to the end of the sermon yet. That's all right. Look what the Bible says. God is looking. My friends, listen. God is looking for a people who will be so given to him that he can fill them up to the brim, so that when the world looks at you, they see Jesus. So that you, going here and there in a darkened world, light this world up with a manifestation of the character of God. Oh, come on now. That's radical Christianity. That's not just believing. That's not just turning up to Bible class and giving the right answer. That's not just bowing your head before you eat and saying a 7-second prayer. That's living a life connected to Jesus. Everything given. Everything connected. At all times, one with him. And I looked at that verse once upon a time and said, oh, how in the world is that going to happen in my life? And then I read the Bible. And I read and thought,

Now I see myself in Revelation chapter 18. Not because I'm good, but because I say to Jesus, Lord, just have your way in my life. Have your way. Just do your thing. And as Christians, it is our privilege to learn to say yes to Jesus on a continual basis and no to sin on a continual basis. We can choose to yield to Christ when He calls our name. We can choose to yield to the indwelling presence of the Holy Spirit of God when we come to the crossroads called temptation. Yield. That's the word I would love you to remember. When sin comes, yield. Yield to Jesus. When temptation comes, yield to the indwelling presence of the Holy Spirit. When you are confronted with a question or a temptation or a situation, you've got to yield and then say, Lord, this one's for you. Come into my life and live your life in me. If He doesn't, He's a liar. And you would have the perfect right to tell him that. But God is not a man that he should lie. And he will come to your life when you yield. Now listen, I might want to spend more time on this than I'm about to spend, but I'm going to spend just a moment. This yielding business, I don't mean to tell you it's simple. It's simple in theory, no question about it. It's simple. But there are times when you are going to have to battle. Yielding your will to Jesus isn't always pleasant. You know, in the Word of God, I love this, and I don't want to have been guilty of that the other night when I kind of spoke earlier. You got these preachers, they'll tell you, you know, if all you'll do is keep your eyes on Jesus, then everything can be okay. That's part of the story. That's right. I even shared that part of the story the other night. But you can keep your eyes on Jesus and your life can be a living hell. No question. I mean, let's look at an extreme example. I was fortunate enough to hear a presentation by a fellow who was living in Rwanda during the genocide. Don't tell me that if that's going on around you, your life is just one big happy face. It's not going to be. And yielding to Jesus could be a struggle because of the immense psychological pressure you're under. I talked to a fellow the other day, pastor, he said, my fiance dumped me. We were going to get married. She called the whole thing off. Now, he said, I feel like my Christian experience is suffering because when I pray, I just don't feel right and I don't feel God's. I said, come on, man, what are you, a robot? Of course you're not going to feel right. Your future wife just dumped you. Your whole life just gone. What do you expect? You expect to feel like the guy who just won the lottery? I said, man, when you go to God and your mind is wandering, just embrace it, man. Just tell God, I'm sorry, but my mind is wandering. I've been through some stuff. God will meet you there. That's life, man. It's not always easy. You've developed patterns and habits in your life. The woman at who was caught in adultery, I don't think that was the first time she'd been mugging around, do you? I don't think so. Jesus said, neither do I condemn you. Go and sin no more. Do you think she was tempted after that? I don't know, but I reckon. Do you think when temptation came, it might have been a struggle for her? Why wouldn't it be? Do you think that because she'd experienced grace, she now became superhuman? Jesus struggled, man. He's in the Garden of Gethsemane and he's crying out to his father. He said, I don't want to go through with this. I don't want it. But what did he do? He yielded and he said, not my will, but your will be done. Even this practice of yielding to Jesus doesn't make you less human. It doesn't mean everything going to be a breeze, but it does mean that the Spirit of God is going to breeze into your life and blow with enough power to give you victory where once there was defeat, success where once there was failure. Listen, a young man told me about an experience he had. Walking home, walking up the street, literally up the street, there were no sidewalks. And he looks up the street and in the distance, he sees a woman who is dressed to distract. Can I just say that? And being as he had had some challenges in his life with that, he said to himself, oh Lord, oh God, you've got to help me. He said, this is not going to be easy, but there's no way out. How am I going to be able to walk down that street? Because a woman had stopped and was talking to somebody and keep my mind where it ought to be.

She had deliberately set out today to distract the likes of me, is what he said. And he prayed a prayer and said, Lord, you know the jam I'm in right now. I'm praying an impossible prayer. I just wish you would make that woman disappear. And when he lifted up his head after he'd been walking along with his head down, looked up, the woman was disappearing around a corner. She was walking off. He was in the middle of a situation where there was some serious temptation, but he prayed out. He said, God, help me. I want to do it your way here. I want to do it your way. You can do the same thing in any area of your life. When you are tempted to say something that will cut and hurt, something that will not represent Jesus, you remember the verse in the Bible. Set a watch, O Lord, before my mouth. Keep the door of my lips. When you're getting ready to slice somebody open with your sharp tongue, Jesus will say, you sure you want to do that? I can help you. And now you have the option. Go forward with self or go forward with surrender. And you can say, Lord, I choose to surrender. I want to surrender to you. And Jesus Christ will come into your life with power and with force. And I don't mean he will force his way in, but the Holy Spirit is a force, you understand. And he will come in with victory when you yield yourself to God. Yield. Behold, I stand at the door and knock. Who's gonna let me in? That's the question Jesus asks. I wonder today if you would say, Lord, I want to let you in. You see, there is power in the Word of God, and there is power in Jesus to give you a new beginning. And I know the experience of so many people. Intentions are right. Desires for goodness and righteousness are right. They want that. But they're powerless. And it seems like every time they come to this fence, they fall over it rather than clear it. Every time they come to the little pothole in the ground, it causes them to stumble and fall rather than being able to step right across it. What God offers us today is a life of surrender, where we say, Lord, not my way, but your way. Not my will, but your will. I want to encourage you today. God can do great things. I read in a very, very good book called Christ's Object Lessons. If you have never read that book, read that book. And then when you're done, read it again. Christ's Object Lessons. If you would turn to page 312 in that book, you will find a little statement. It says, when we submit ourselves to Him. Now, let me ask you a question. Submit is just another word for what? Surrender. When we submit ourselves to Him, something happens. When we submit ourselves to Him, our heart is united with His heart. Our will is merged in His will. Our mind becomes one with His mind. Our thoughts are brought into captivity to Him. We live His life. This is what it means to be clothed in the robe of His righteousness. How does all that happen? Don't you want that today? I do. Now, I mean, I've got this selfish thing deep down here that is striving for expression. It just is. Myriad situations. Something will come up and something back there says, just go at it, man. And something else says, no, we can't have that because I am choosing to be surrendered to Jesus. When we submit ourselves to Him, our heart is united with His heart. You want your heart united with Christ's heart. I know you do. Our heart is united with His heart. This is a big one. Our will is merged in His will. Yeah, that's amazing, isn't it? That's amazing that you could... let's find something trivial. That you could stare that bag of M&Ms in the face and say, I could, you know, but my will is merged in His will. And so now that's just not an issue. Or a young lady could stare her boyfriend in the face and say,
I could, but my will is merged in his will. Our mind becomes one with his mind. Wouldn't that be helpful? I've got more assignments. I hate that teacher. I hate this class. I hate this school. I hate my parents for sending me here. I hate... Who else is there to hate? I hate everybody. Funny, isn't it? That assignment is due Thursday. Ah, now I hate the whole world. But no, wait a minute. Assignment is due Thursday. And something says, wait a minute. Get thee behind me, Satan. My mind is one with his mind. All right. Beautiful. Let's take this. This is going to be a challenge, but Lord going to help me with this. Our thoughts. You know the one thing. I'll tell you a funny thing. I have said to my wife at times, and you don't want to ask a person this question too many times, otherwise they'll be just get really paranoid and they think you're weird. But I said to my wife once or twice, what are you thinking about? She'd have that little look. I said, what are you thinking? And she has responded to me by saying, nothing. And I don't know if that's a talent or if that's something I should be worried about. How do you think of nothing? You're always thinking, one would hope. Now I have some children. There are times they are the exceptions to that rule. You think all the time. And your thoughts can go places you didn't even plan on them going. And there could be ugly thoughts, or impure thoughts, or selfish thoughts, or just silly thoughts. But what God has promised is that our thoughts can be brought into captivity to him. You read that in 2 Corinthians, it was our scripture reading last night. Our thoughts brought into captivity to him. That's radical. Now, that's the type of individual that I can see in Revelation chapter 18, God filling up with his presence and allowing that person to be exhibit A before the whole world. Our thoughts are brought into captivity to him. We live his life. That's what God can do for me and you. When we surrender, run up the white flag, open up the door, and let Jesus come in. Now remember, surrender, I mean, this is what I think, for the Japanese was probably humiliating. And sometimes surrendering to Jesus is humiliating because you're admitting that you need to do things his way and not your way. That's a little humiliating, or maybe humbling. Surrender isn't always the attractive option, especially in this world where we teach our children from this big to stand on your own two feet and make good decisions and think for yourself and do your own thing. And then you become a Christian, you know, go, wait a minute. Now I'm supposed to turn all that over to Jesus. It's a change in thinking. It might be a challenge, it might be a struggle. But I'm going to tell you, it's God's way and it's God's will. And when we yield to Christ, surrender to Christ, we experience truly a new beginning. I want to tell you this story because it illustrates the point. I hope it doesn't distract you, but I'll share this story with you. It was some years ago when my little boy was a little boy. He was about 2 years old. It was a Friday, and I said to Jacob, tomorrow we're going to have a special Sabbath. Now, Sabbath was always special because where we were living was near the grandparents, and Sabbath school was so great, and Miss Ellie was the Sabbath school teacher and probably the greatest there ever was, and everything was just great. But I said, we're going to make it a great Sabbath tomorrow. I said, son, let's make sure we have the best Sabbath breakfast that we've ever had. And he was excited. I said, in fact, let's go to Food Lion right now and buy anything you want. Let's go. So we told Mom, see you later. We've got man stuff to do. Food shopping.
Jacob was up in his little car seat. I drove us the 3 miles or so down the Food Line. And he hadn't discovered tater tots yet, so we didn't buy them. I think if we went tomorrow, we'd just buy a truckload of them and everything would be sweet. But we got in there and we went to the right, which is where the fruit and stuff was. And I said, Jacob, anything you can see, we're going to buy it. Bananas, Dad. We've got some bananas. Oh, they're like bananas, only they taste better. Got some bananas. Got some pears. He liked the look of them pears. Got some grapes. Not as good as the grapes that grew in our backyard, but still we bought some. Found some cantaloupe. They were on sale. Got a truckload of cantaloupe. Filled up that shopping cart. Watermelon. Oh, I looked at the price. Uh-oh. But I had told him. And so we went over there and we found us a watermelon and we started flicking. Do you do this when you buy watermelon? You do that? Do you know what it means? Does it help you? It doesn't help you, does it? Does one watermelon sound any different from another? Oh, don't fib. They sound all the same. And you don't even know what note you're looking for. You need one of them little things. Go, a B flat. This is the one. They all sound, you don't know. So we did that. And we just admitted, we don't know what we're doing, do we, son? No. Let's just buy the biggest. That's what we'll do. Got the biggest. Had to have apples. Oh, we discovered they were New Zealand apples. New Zealand apples are the best apples money can buy. Don't know if you knew that. My son knew that. We got us some New Zealand apples. We bought all the good stuff. We went home and we washed some stuff and we put the watermelon in the fridge. We went out in the yard and we picked blueberries. Oh, blueberries, best things in the world. And the bushes were just loaded and we picked it all. And then we waited. Tomorrow couldn't come quickly enough. So in the morning, after I'd had my quiet time with the Lord, down the stairs I bound. I'm excited. This is going to be a big day. We're going to indulge ourselves in all my son's favorite food. And I get into the kitchen. And Jacob's eating already. He's eating noodles. Out of the trash can. Now, if it was your child, I would just think that's the funniest thing in the world. Your kid's eating out of the trash. It was my child. It wasn't funny. Jacob, I said, Jacob, what are you doing? And he says, noodles, Daddy. Noodles. I said, I can see the noodles, but what are you doing eating noodles? What are you doing eating them out of the trash? And he looked at me as if to say, you say that like it's a bad thing. It's a look he had on his face. I said, son, and we did some sign language with him, you know, just for fun. Dirty. That's dirty, man. You can't eat that. That stuff's dirty. And by now his mother, whose back was turned, turned around and she was aghast. My son is eating out of the trash. And so Jacob now figured it was dirty. And he put it back in the trash can and started spitting the noodles out. And I said, besides, Jacob, have you forgotten what Daddy has for you? I opened up the refrigerator. He could see it from where he was sitting on the floor. And there was the mother of all North Carolina watermelons. Not the one that sounded right, but the biggest one. And there it was on the top shelf in the watermelon. And he remembered. I said, son, the blueberries and the apples. He said, the New Zealand apples, Daddy. I said, yes, the New Zealand apples. And boom, he was up in his little booster seat, salivating like one of them big dogs, waiting for Daddy to bring the food. And we talked about that later. Son, you forgot about the blessing Daddy had for you. And instead you chose to eat out of the trash. How often people do that in this world? Come on, friend. Steve Jobs is dead. He died one of the richest men in California. He's dead. It's over.
You can have it all and still just be eating out of the trash. I'm not making a judgment call on that man, but he made one on himself. Claimed not to be a Christian in any way, shape, or form. He had all the world could have. Brilliant man. God bless him. God bless him. Doesn't end. Man's all over my life. He had more toys than most people could ever have. That is, he had the wherewithal to have them and could have whatever he wanted. You know something? Without Christ, it's all just eating out of the trash. What does the proverb say? Better a dinner of herbs than a stalled oxen without righteousness. Something like that. Better to have little with Christ than everything without Him. Now, I'm not saying that our decision today is about having little or having much. It's just about having the right thing. What do you want, friend? To refuse to yield and run your life your way and live your life doing your thing? You're eating out of the trash, plain and simple. Or would you say, Lord, I open the door. And maybe it's not even within us to do that. Maybe we can just say, Lord, it's unlocked. Open the door and come on in. Same thing. I wonder if you would say that to Jesus today. I am encouraging you today to make a new beginning and to choose to live a life of surrender. A life of surrender. Now, you can't live a life of surrender now, but you can make a decision now. You can choose now to make a decision and surrender to Jesus. If someone's going to play something, then why don't you go right ahead and play, because we need to speak to some hearts here. The long walk, all right. Friend, how is it with you today? I don't know where you are or what's going on between your ears or how your heart is. But you could choose to make a decision for Jesus today. It would be the right decision and the right thing to do. Now, I don't know if you would say in your heart, everything's fine, I'm yielded and growing. To yield isn't to declare perfection, you understand. It's merely to declare a willingness to receive Christ's perfection and grow in His grace. But how is it in your heart today? Are you able to say, Lord, I wish to live a life of surrender? You know, there are times you've just got to do what you've got to do. And I would love to put in your hand one of those cards that we shared last night. But I can't, because we don't have enough. So I'm going to ask you to do something a little bit different. Firstly, please, would you stand where you are? Just stand up, would you? As you stand here today, I wish to ask you a question and have you make a decision, the decision that you would like Jesus to make, Jesus to carry out in your life. Please remember that Christianity isn't a matter of you making promises to God. Someone said that all our promises are like ropes of sand. I've experienced that. That's the truth. But Christianity is about you coming to God and saying, God, keep your promises to me. If it's true that you work in me both to will and to do of your good pleasure, then I would like to experience that. Please make it happen. If it's true that you want to come in and sit down and dine with me, then I want that. Please come into my life. If it's true that I can choose you, righteousness, and not choose sin, then Lord, here's my will. Take it and make it yours. If you sense today that you need to make a new beginning and make a decision to live a surrendered life. Now, I'm not speaking to everybody here. Some of you all already feel like you're living connected to Jesus and you're surrendered and it's a matter of growing in grace. That's fine. But if today you need to make a new decision to experience a new beginning, I can't give you a card. So I'm going to ask you to come and join me down here in the front. We're going to pray together. By making this short walk today, you're saying, Jesus, I choose to make that decision to experience a new beginning. Now, please
let me speak again as you come. I want to just narrow this a little bit. Because if everybody came forward, my appeal would not have worked well. So please just wait a moment. If you're wrestling and you need Jesus to do a work in your life that you cannot do. If let's say you've never really made a decision to yield to Jesus, then come. Now if you've come and you've made that, just keep on coming. But if you know that you need to experience the grace of God in a powerful way, you know what? There are people here in this place today who need to make a decision to be baptized. If that's you, come. If there's a struggle going on, come. If you need in a special way a great measure of God's grace that you can live a surrendered life now. If you can say, you know, I've been living a selfish life. It's been me in control. I want to yield it up and give control to Jesus. Please make that decision today and just come. Again, listen, if you're okay, stay right where you are and pray for those around you. And if there's someone near you who's doing this, tap them on the arm and say, go, I'll come with you. Christ calls you today to open the door. That is simply another way of saying to surrender to His presence and allow Him to come in. Have you been living that surrendered life? God bless you. Pray. Just stay and pray. But if it is not a life you've been living, and you want a new beginning, and you want to live that radical surrendered life, I invite you to come today. Please just come. I'm not going to stand here all afternoon. But I do want to give you a moment to think and to consider. You know what I'm going to do? I'm going to keep quiet for a moment. I will just pray as I stand here and encourage you to do the same thing. And if Jesus is calling you to make a new beginning, to live the surrendered life that you've never lived, to embrace Him fully and completely, then while the musicians play, please come.

0: You know what I'm going to ask you to do? Would you? I said we don't have cards to give you. We do, but only to those who come forward. If you've come, would you come forward? Step forward a little bit, please. Because there are people who are stuck halfway down the aisle and they want to come up here, and I want you to, so we can pray together and put one of these little yellow cards in your hand that you can express some kind of a decision. So just come if you would, please. You know, the words of the song say, "How great thou art." God is great enough to bring all the fullness of the Godhead bodily into your life. Into your life. And bring His presence and His power into your life so that your life is now really His life just flowing through you. That, friend, is Christianity. Yielding to Christ so that He lives in us to will and to do of His good pleasure. And tomorrow, you yield again. And then at 9:30, you yield again. And our life becomes a life of continual yielding to Jesus. Have thine own way, Lord. That's what it means. And Christ wants to live His life. We're going to pray. We're going to pray together. Our friends here from GYC Southeast are going to be sure. Has everybody got one of them cards? All right. Well, let's pray. Can we pray together? And in fact, I'm going to come down here because it would just be better to be with you. And we're going to pray together that God would bless, especially these who've come forward to make a decision for Him. Let's pray together. Our Father in heaven, how thankful we are that we can know there is a God so great as to wish to give us a new beginning. Look at us, Lord. We're a bunch of sinners. If any of us were to think for just a moment about our own individual mess, it wouldn't take us very long, and we are thankful that not everybody else knows about it. What sort of a God are You that You would welcome the sinners? Is that verse in the Bible that says, "While we were yet sinners, Christ died for us"? I am so thankful that You offer us a new beginning and a new start. And that You make it so simple. You haven't asked us to make a pilgrimage to some far-flung country. You haven't asked us to climb a staircase on our knees. You haven't asked us to do any form of penance or to somehow work to ingratiate ourselves with You. All You ask us to do is surrender. And invite You to come into our lives and clean it up. So please do that, Lord. And then as You do, give us hearts that will continue to yield and cooperate by letting You live in us continually. Now there are some of us, when we go from here, we've made a decision to yield. But you know, then tonight when we get that phone call, we're going to have to make that decision again. So help us, Lord. Help us. We're going to get some invitations, some propositions, some encouragement of the wrong kind. And then we will need to yield again. So call to us, Lord, with a voice that we cannot fail to hear. Do it. There's somebody out there who wanted to come forward and didn't. Just encourage that one, even as they stand right there. You see the heart. You see the heart. So, Father, we ask You today, please, come into our lives. There are some individuals who've come to the front today for varying reasons. I cannot know what they all are, but they all desire, we all desire, a new beginning. So let it be, please. We yield to You best we can. We say, take our heart because we cannot give it. It's Your property. Keep it pure because we cannot keep it for You. Save us in spite of ourselves, our weak, unchristlike selves. Mold us and fashion us and raise us into a pure and holy atmosphere where the rich current of Your love can flow through our soul. Please let that be real. As we go from here, we are going to go believing that we have chosen You, that we are Yours, yielded and kept by Your grace. Thank You. In Jesus' name, amen.
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7: Hello, listening friends. Would you like to hear an amazing fact? In July 2018, a man with the longest fingernails in the world finally got a manicure. Sridhar Chalal, 82, from Pune, India, had his nails cut off during a ceremony in New York after letting them grow out for 66 years. Chalal holds the Guinness World Record for the longest fingernails on one hand. He was first inspired to see how long he could grow out his nails on his left hand back in 1952 when he was 16 years old. A teacher had scolded him for accidentally breaking one of her fingernails. According to Chalal, the teacher lectured him about the level of care required to grow out nails and said he would never understand unless he experienced it for himself. So he did. According to Guinness World Records, in November 2014, Chalal's fingernails were measured and found to have a combined length of 29.8 feet, with his thumb being the longest at 78 inches. That's like 6.5 feet. Chalal traveled from India to New York City to have his nails removed for the Ripley's Believe It or Not Museum, where they will be forever displayed. It's not known whether or not he was compensated or how much for his extraordinary nails. Chalal's decision to remove his epic fingernails was partly influenced by the constant level of care required to maintain them. Understandably, it's hard to sleep at night or do anything with your hand burdened with 10 pounds of fingernails. Did you know the Bible talks about a man who had extremely long fingernails? Stay with us, friend. We'll talk about it on this edition of Bible Answers Live.
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7: 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My name is Doug Batchelor.
8: My name is Jean Ross. Good evening, listening friends. And Pastor Doug, as you always do, let's start with prayer. Dear Father in heaven, we thank you that we have this opportunity to open your word and study together. We want to ask your blessing and your presence be with us here in the studio and be with those who are listening across the country and around the world. And we place this time in your care. In Jesus' name, amen.
7: Amen.
8: Well, Pastor Doug, you opened the program by talking about an individual that it's just amazing to think about that. My fingernails just start getting a little long and they start bothering me and I have to cut my fingernails. How can someone live with fingernails that hadn't been cut for, what did you say, 60 years?
7: 66 years. Yeah, I know. With me, if my fingernails start getting long, they break. How does a guy keep his fingernails from breaking off when they're that long for that many years? Is just pretty remarkable. But you know what it made me think of is the story in the Bible where it tells us that Nebuchadnezzar, because of his pride, he had this dream of a big tree, and he called Daniel in to help him understand this. And Daniel said, you're that tree that's going to get cut down and humbled because of your pride and your selfishness. And he admonished Nebuchadnezzar, the king, to humble himself. And for a while, he had about a year of tranquility. And then he became proud again, and he's looking at Babylon, and he said, "Oh, this is my Babylon. I built it for my majesty." And suddenly his wisdom and his mind was taken from him, and he became like a raving animal. And they didn't know what to do with the king. They didn't want the rest of the nation to know that the king had gone berserk. And they kind of put him out to pasture. And the Bible says that his hair grew long, like, I think one version says like feathers, another version like a lion's mane, totally unkept. And his nails grew long like bird's claws. And it all came upon him because of his pride and his inability to humble himself. Now, at the end of 7 years, God restored his reason. He finally saw what had happened to him. He realized it's only the Spirit of God that gives us the ability to do anything. So often we take credit for whatever we accomplish, and what can we do without the Lord? What talents do we have without God's help? There's nothing that we have that God hasn't given us. That's what the Bible says. But that's the biggest battle we all wrestle with, is the surrender of self. And we have a free book we're making available tonight, and it's a very important book on one of the Christian attributes of humility and how to surrender yourself to Jesus. It's free.
8: 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Our first caller that we have is Norman, listening from Toronto, Canada. Norman, welcome to the program. You're on the air.
3: Good evening, pastors.
7: Evening.
3: I have a brief question to say, but it probably has a long answer. When Jesus returns, what does the Bible say about ending poverty around the world? Because there's poverty around the world for years and years, and it's getting worse even in America and Canada. What does it say when Jesus returns about poverty? Will it end?
7: Well, the Bible does say in Revelation chapter 21 that God is going to wipe away all tears, and there will be no more sorrow, no more sadness, no more pain. And
3: what about hunger?
7: It tells us that we will plant vineyards and eat the fruit of them, and that there's going to be abundance of food. Nobody's going to be hungry, because, of course, well, you see, when Jesus returns the next time, Norman, it says the saved are caught up to meet him in the air. You probably remember the verse that says in John chapter 14, Christ said, "I go to prepare a place for you, and if I go prepare a place for you, I will come and receive you to myself, that where I am, you might be also." He says, "In my Father's house are many mansions." And so he takes us back to the place he's prepared for us. We live and reign with Christ in this beautiful place called heaven, the New Jerusalem, for 1,000 years. And at the end of the 1,000 years, we come down, and after the judgment, it says he recreates a new heaven, new earth. There is no poverty in the new earth, I can promise you that.
8: You know, we have a study guide that deals with what happens after Jesus comes. It's a great lesson dealing with Revelation chapter 20 called A Thousand Years of Peace. Kind of describes the home of the redeemed. We'll be happy to send this to you, Norman, or anybody who would like to learn more about that subject. Again, all you'll have to do is just give us a call on our resource phone line, 800-835-6747, and just ask for the study guide called A Thousand Years of Peace. We'll be happy to send that off to anybody who calls and asks. Our next caller that we have is Alan, listening from Minnesota. Alan, welcome to the program. Alan, you there? Alan in Minnesota. Hamilton, Minnesota.
9: Oh, hey, this is Alan here. It's not Minnesota. Hamilton, Montana.
8: Montana. Okay. We got the wrong state code there. But anyway, go ahead. Be glad you answered.
9: Yeah, big sky country. Yeah, glad to talk to you guys. Hey, so I got a question that has to do with forgiveness, and Christ is the one that forgives us, and, you know, he can read our heart and stuff, but I just wonder if you got any insight on...
7: How do you forgive others?
9: No, yourself.
7: Well, you hear that a lot. How do you forgive yourself? Well, for one thing, If you died because of your sin and a new person is born, that new person doesn't have the guilt from the old life. That really helped me because I did a lot of things I was ashamed of. And when I became a Christian, it said, you know, the old person dies, you are a new person, you get a new heart. Old things are passed away, all things are made new. So for one reason, you forgive yourself because you've been born again, you're a new person. Jesus said, unless you're born again, you cannot enter the kingdom of heaven. Furthermore, if God says he forgives you, can we set ourselves up as a more important tribunal than God? If God declares, look, I'll forgive you, and we say, well, God, you know, my word's more important than your word, I'm not going to forgive myself. So obviously, if God is willing to forgive us, then who are we to dare to say that our word is more important than God's word? Of course we should forgive ourselves if he goes to all that trouble to buy our forgiveness. That'd be like rejecting a very valuable gift someone bought for you and saying you don't appreciate it. Are you still with us, Alan?
9: Yeah, I'm here.
7: Did that make sense?
9: You know, it does, but it don't, because I didn't die to be able to pay for my own sins. Only Christ can forgive my sins.
7: Well, you have a chance to die now, though, because Jesus said you deny yourself, you take up your cross, and you follow him, and then he gives you a new heart. So in that sense, Jesus said, you know, if you're going to follow him, he that seeks to save his life will lose it, but if you lose your life for his sake, you'll find it. So in a sense, you do sort of die. As a matter of fact, that very book we're offering tonight, I think Alan would really appreciate the surrender of self.
8: Absolutely. There's actually another one, Alan. You might want to jot this down too. So two books, the one, The Surrender of Self, but we have another book called Three Steps to Heaven, mm-hmm. that I think deals with this very subject of what are we doing in order to receive the forgiveness that God wishes to give. If you'd like to receive any of those books, just give us a call. The number is 800-835-6747. And you can ask for our free offer for tonight, which is The Surrender of Self, and also the book Three Steps to Heaven. We'll be happy to send it to anybody who calls and asks.
7: And he can read that right now at the Amazing Facts website.
8: That's right, just amazingfacts.org. We'll give you more information about that. Our next caller that we have is Martin, listening from New York. Martin, welcome to the program.
10: Hi, Pastor. I'm glad to get through. God bless you. And my question was this. That Satan and the angels, we'll say the fallen angels, have eternal life.
7: No. The Bible tells us in Matthew chapter 25 that Satan and his angels in the judgment are going to be cast into the lake of fire. And the Bible calls that the second death. So the criteria for getting eternal life, it says, God so loved the world, he gave his only begotten Son. Of course, this is John 3:16. That whoever believes in him might not perish but have everlasting life. So it's for those that believe in him that get the everlasting life. And the devil doesn't believe in him. He doesn't get everlasting life. He's going to get everlasting death and his angels.
8: Mm-hmm. You also have a verse in Revelation chapter 20, verse 14. It says, death and the grave, or Hades is the old English, were cast into the lake of fire. This is the second death. So even death ceases as a result of the lake of fire, meaning
7: there's no more death
8: following that. Mm-hmm. The earth then is purified with fire, and the earth is recreated following that event.
7: Now, we do have a lesson, Martin, that talks a little bit about the devil and where he came from and what his fate will be, and it's called Did God Make a Devil?
8: If you'd like to receive that study guide, just give us a call. Once again, that number is 800-835-6747, and you can ask for the study guide called Did God Create a Devil? Our next caller that we have is Jerry, listening from Oregon. Jerry, welcome to the program.
11: Yes, good evening, pastors. I was looking at Daniel 7:11, where it talks about the beast being slain and his body destroyed and then thrown into the lake of fire. Now when you read, I believe it's a similar account, in Revelation 19:20, it says the beast, and in this case the false and this false prophet, were thrown alive into the fire. Could you comment on this?
7: Yeah, well, being thrown in the fire has a number of meanings biblically. One is it's talking about punishment. The other is that was the way something was exterminated. If you look in Malachi chapter 4, It says that all that do wickedly, the day, well, let me see here. Behold, the day comes that will burn as an oven, and all the proud and all that do wickedly will be stubble. The day that comes will burn them up. It will leave them neither root nor branch. And so those metaphors are used to say that all the wicked and all that do wickedly, that's the beast, that's the prophet, that's the false prophet, the dragon, they're all going to be consumed. That's the confederacy of nations, because that's really made up of people. God's not going to be burning flags. So I think it's just telling us that the wicked are judged, punished according to what they deserve. And that's what you're reading there in Revelation 19 about the punishment of Babylon. I guess that's 18,
11: okay,
7: too.
11: Okay, Pastor Doug, but again, Daniel says that the beast is killed and his body destroyed, and then he's cast into the lake of fire. But the Revelation scripture says he's cast alive into the lake of fire.
7: Oh, I see what you're asking.
8: Yeah, just a few quick thoughts, and then Pastor Doug, you jump in there, too. If you look at the context of specifically Daniel chapter 7, the beast that's referred to there, Daniel 7 describes four different beasts representing different kingdoms. The fourth beast, historically, if you look at the description given, represents Rome. Now, Rome is consistent of two parts. You have pagan Rome, and then you have the papal, or the religious side of Rome, which ruled during the Dark Ages. In a very real sense, pagan Rome was destroyed when papal Rome took over and kind of extended its rule. Revelation chapter 19, he's talking about the final opposition that comes right at the end of time, where once again this revived beast power will attempt to persecute God's people. So specifically Daniel 7 refers to the fall of pagan Rome or ancient Rome. Revelation chapter 19 is referring more to the religious component of Rome and its final downfall in the last days.
7: Yeah, that's right. I was misunderstanding your question. Thank you, Jerry. And we have a study that talks about the beast's power, don't we?
8: We do. It's called Who is the Antichrist? That's the study guide that goes along with that same theme. You can also read about that in Daniel 7. If you'd like to receive that study guide, the number to call is 800-835-6747. And again, you can just ask for the study guide called Who is the Antichrist? And we'll be happy to send it to anybody who calls and asks. Thank you for your call, Jerry. Our next caller is Walter. And Walter, welcome to the program.
12: Hello. Thank you for having me on. Question was, when Jesus healed the blind man, he used mud and spit. And I was just curious why he had to do that.
7: Well, it's interesting. Jesus, he healed different people different ways. I think one reason he did this, first of all, that man is one of the few examples in the Bible where he was sort of healed in degrees. It says that first he saw men like trees walking, and then he saw all things clearly. And it's like the Lord healed him in degrees to remind us that God sometimes heals a person instantly. Jesus doesn't even need to be there. He healed a Roman centurion without even being in the same town. The Lord might heal a person by speaking. The Lord might heal a person by touching. The Lord might heal a person through medical attention. Isaiah put a poultice of figs on a boil that Hezekiah had, but he said that God would heal him, and he did. It took 3 days. And at the same time, Jesus, he healed this man through some treatment. Now, I think there's some symbolism there. What did God do when he made Adam? How did God make Adam in the beginning? He took the dust of the earth.
12: From the ground?
7: Right. He took the dust of the earth. He formed the man. It almost makes it sound like he, you know, added some water. And so here from the mouth of Jesus usually comes the word. And so the Lord takes mud, dust, what he used to create man, and then he takes spit from his own mouth, and he puts it on his eyes. I remember when I was a kid, if I had a smudge on my face, my grandmother would spit on her hand and then rub it on my face. I used to think that was so yucky. But, hey, Jesus is the Son of God. You know, he's pure and clean, and this was just something he did to show that he is God.
8: You know, something else interesting along those same lines, there were sort of degrees in this case where first, he sees trees walking. Well, Jesus does say to people when he heals them, he says, according to your faith, let it be unto you. So perhaps in this case, the healing was not 100% immediately. Perhaps there was opportunity for this person to exercise more faith in Jesus. And as his faith grew, the miracle was able to reach its fullness and eventually was able to see. So Jesus had different ways to strengthen people's faith when he worked with them. Did that help, Walter?
12: That sounds great. Thank you so much.
13: Thank you.
8: All right. Appreciate thanks your call. For your call. Our next caller that we have is, let's see, Sheldy, listening from Kentucky.
13: Yep.
8: Sheldy, welcome to the program.
14: Thank you guys for having me. So my question tonight is, okay, so I'm doing Bible studies at my church, and now I've got all the set of study guides from Amazing Facts, and that's what I'm doing them with. But I've got a student that I'm having a hard time with. He is he's talking about visions, and you know, I'm doing my studies and I'm trying to help him, and I don't know, he kind of like throws it off a little bit with, like, he says he has these visions and stuff. And now I know the one.
13: You still there?
8: Yeah, we might have lost you.
13: Shelly, you're cutting out a little bit. Well, I'll tell you what, you may come back in. We're going to leave your line open for a moment. Let me just say, it is a challenge sometimes when you're a pastor and you talk to people and they say, Pastor, I had a dream, I had a vision, what does it mean? You know, the Bible does tell us in the last days that God, and this is Joel chapter 2, God can give people dreams and visions. So you don't want to discount that. My experience has been that more times than not, these visions are being influenced by something else. It could be just a troubled mind. It could be satanic. It could be medication. It could be a bad night's sleep. More times than not, when people say, I had a dream, what does it mean? It sounds like they ate too late. So people need to be careful not to base their conclusions on a dream or vision, but what does the Word say? So any dream or vision would always support or endorse the Word. And, you know, I would get your friend, if you're studying with him, to focus back on, say, well, that's interesting, but let's get back to what does the Word say? And you might even show them in the studies where it says nothing is more important than the Word of God. That's the first Bible study. So I hope you heard that, Sheldy. We lost your call, and appreciate your calling in.
8: Next caller that we have is Lynn, listening in Riverside, California. Lynn, welcome to the program. Lynn, are you there?
15: Yes, I'm there.
13: Hi, thanks for calling.
15: Hi, I have a question. I recently had a conversation with family earlier, and they were mentioning how when someone dies, God called them to the other side for his work.
13: Hmm.
15: And I know what the Bible says about what happens when you die, like we rest in the grave until Christ comes.
13: Uh-huh.
15: I was just wondering, how would I be able to share the truth with others? Because it bothers me to think that God takes people for his purpose.
13: Yeah, well, it is true that sometimes God will, in his love or for whatever reason, allow a person to go to sleep, to die. I mean, he's allowed, you know, even some of his martyrs to die. There is a battle between good and evil. Not everything that happens in this world is God's will. That's why we pray in the Lord's Prayer, "Thy will be done." Death is an enemy. It wasn't part of God's original plan. And I think it's in Hebrews 11, where it says, Satan, who is the author of death. But, you know, you need to be gentle when you let people know that the living, or the dead rather, will live again in the resurrection when Jesus comes. But the resurrection hasn't happened yet. So the idea that the dead are all up in heaven like a big balcony seat watching what's happening here on earth is not taught in the Bible. It says in the Bible, when the Lord descends, then the dead in Christ will rise. You know, one thing you can do, we have a website called Death Truth. You can direct them there. We've also got a really neat new magazine that's called the Ultimate Mystery, or the Death Magazine.
8: Yeah, Death, the Ultimate, Understanding the Mystery of Death.
13: Yeah, Understanding the Mystery of Death. We've got a few different products. So, you know, that's something you might do, Lynn, is get a couple of these magazines or the study guide, Are the Dead Really Dead, and share that with them. And the website, deathtruth.com.
8: Yes, great resource.
15: Okay, thank you.
13: Thank you. Appreciate your call.
15: Thank you so much.
8: Next caller that we have is Dan, listening from Brooklyn, New York. Dan, we have just a few minutes before we take a break here. Your question.
16: Pastor?
13: Yes.
16: I'm curious. Is there a collection of what Jesus said to his disciples and companions that isn't in the Bible, the way the Muslims have what Muhammad said to his companions, that isn't in the Quran. Because did Jesus actually say it's easier for a camel to go through an eye of a needle than for a rich man to get to heaven? Did he say that, or is it in the Bible?
13: Yeah, Jesus both said it, and it's in the Bible, where he said it's easier for a camel to go through the eye of a needle than for a rich man to enter the kingdom. I think that's Mark chapter 10. It's in, what, two or three places where he says that. So, yes, Jesus said it. If there's any writings of Jesus that, you know, that we could establish or substantiate are sayings of Jesus that are not in the Bible, well, I'd say if we know that there's sayings of Jesus, put them in the Bible. But I don't know of anything that we know Jesus said that isn't in the Bible.
8: Now, that story specifically is mentioning Mark chapter 19, as well as, let's see, Mark 10, Luke 18. So at least two of the Gospels reference that account, where Jesus said, it's easier for a camel to go through the eye of a needle than for a rich man to enter the kingdom of heaven. There is some discussion as to what exactly that eye of a needle might be. But I think the point of it is there needs to be, like we said at the beginning of the program, the surrender of self. Unless one is willing to surrender all for Jesus, what hope is there?
13: Yeah. You and I were in Israel not too long ago, and entering Jerusalem, they had a couple of very small gates that one man could get through. A camel could maybe get through if he got on his knees. They called it the eye of a needle because the enemies couldn't get through it. They could plug it real easy with a big stone. And so some have wondered, was Jesus referencing that you could get into the city, but you had to unload like a camel has to get on his knees to get through that gate? So meaning, for a rich man to get into the kingdom, you have to humble yourself. Christ also said, it's hard for a rich man. And the disciples were shocked by that. They said, who then can be saved? And Christ said, well, with God, all things are possible. And fortunately, right after Jesus says that, in Luke, I think it's in Luke 18 and Luke 19, you've got Zacchaeus, who's a rich man who humbles himself, and he ends up being able to enter the kingdom of heaven. So, yeah, there's hope, of course. Joseph of Arimathea, another rich man. Hey, listening friends, you can hear that we're going to be chased off the air. Go to amazingfacts.org. We'd love to hear from you, and you can donate and keep us on the air. God bless.
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2: With SRN News, I'm Keith Peters in Washington. Attorney General Todd Blanche says President Trump is very frustrated over the Supreme Court's ruling on mail-in ballots.
3: He is very frustrated. And I wasn't at the interviews that he participated in during the last administration when he selected these folks to be on the Supreme Court. He has every right, and indeed he should, communicate his concerns with the Supreme Court whenever he has them. This isn't the first time that he's done it, and it won't be the last.
2: Blanche says the administration will follow the law. President Trump is dismissing worries about AI going rogue as a sick conspiracy against AI and data centers.
4: Industry leaders say the development of artificial intelligence should slow down to give safety efforts time to catch up.
5: These people are noticing that the recent instance,
4: AI safety researcher Raymond Douglas,
5: are much worse than a lot of people were expecting, and that we need to do something pretty serious to handle them and make sure that something terrible doesn't happen.
4: He tells Sky News,
5: one way of making an AI not do something bad is to put guardrails around it, so that even if it tries, it can't break out of the box or something like that.
4: But in a social media post, President Trump says the only guardrail needed is, quote, a strong and smart, high IQ president, suggesting the U.S. has that in him. I'm Ben Thomas.
2: The board of the Kennedy Center has voted to close the facility over financial issues and a dispute over putting President Donald Trump's name on the iconic performing arts venue. Prior to Tuesday's board meeting, a federal judge blocked the Kennedy Center board from adding Trump's name to the structure or grounds, saying it would violate an earlier ruling that his name was illegally added to the building. On Wall Street, the Dow down by 328 points, the NASDAQ dropped 204, the S&P 500 lower by 34, oil near $106 a barrel. This is SRN News. Some pastors are making less money these days.
6: According to a new study released by Lifeway Research and Guidestone Financial, most senior pastors in Southern Baptist churches have seen their pay packages and health care cut back over the past 2 years. Lifeway spokesman Scott McConnell says, quote, many churches are feeling the financial pressure of having a smaller number of active members than before COVID, and pastors are bearing the consequences. Michael Harrington reporting.
2: Court cases involving Twin Cities churches and immigration enforcement highlight how the acrimonious debate continues to roil faith communities in Minnesota. More than three dozen anti-Trump protesters have asked for their charges to be dismissed after they disrupted a worship service in a St. Paul church. In a separate case, a liberal Minneapolis Baptist church is asking for the government to be reprimanded after allegedly spying on protest-related activity on its property. This is SRN News. NATO jets have downed a drone in Lithuanian airspace.
7: Lithuania's National Crisis Management Center says the drone was downed around 60 miles west of the country's capital Vilnius and near the Kaunas Reservoir. The incursion follows a speech by NATO Secretary General Mark Rutte on Monday, where he said that strikes close to NATO territory showed Russian President Vladimir Putin's desperation and also his desire to sow fear and terror. Rutte added such strikes would drive the transatlantic organization to increase its support for Kyiv. I'm Charles Deledesma.
2: It was the first time a drone was shot down in Lithuanian airspace. Authorities did not comment on the drone's origin or purpose, saying further investigation was needed. But two senior officials said the device was likely carrying explosives. More details at srnnews.com. From Washington, I'm Keith Peters reporting.
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9: While these diseases, I'm talking heart disease, diabetes, hypertension, obesity, etc., were once called Western diseases, most commonly found in Western and industrialized society, they have spread so far that they are now referred to as modern diseases of civilization, or better yet, simply chronic diseases. Why chronic? Because they hang around, they often have no medical cure, and the best medical technology can do is ease their symptoms and accompanying pain. That symptomatic treatment is swallowing up 84% of the American healthcare dollar, 84%. One country that is looking for better answers to this epidemic of chronic diseases is little old Lithuania, tucked securely between Russia and Poland. Representatives of that country recently traveled to Loma Linda, California in search of answers. Dr. Hans Diehl, founder of the Complete Health Improvement Program, was there to welcome them and is here with us today to explain what happened. Dr. Diehl, how did you first get involved with the Lithuanians?
10: That was very, very interesting. I mean, I had to first look on my atlas, my map, to really see more clearly. I mean, I knew it was way up there somewhere, yes. Right close to Russia, yes. And on the other side of Sweden, sort of. But I was amazed. A small country of 3 million people. I was speaking in New York at a major national health conference, and a Lithuanian gentleman came to me and he said, "Sir, you have some of the answers. We need to talk to you." And so they began to discuss some of their concerns that they have in Lithuania. They said, "We don't want to make the mistake of American medicine." And I thought to myself, what are they talking about? Really? And they said, in America, you treat chronic disease, which now accounts, as you said, for 84% of the medical costs in America. We don't want to make the same mistake the Americans have made, in that they treat chronic disease with pills and procedures. The medical way to these diseases doesn't really amount to much, because these chronic diseases such as heart disease and diabetes and gallbladder disease and strokes and hypertension and obesity, these are all diseases that are largely driven by lifestyles. They have to do with what we do, what we eat, what we drink, whether we smoke, whether we exercise. These are the kind of things that drive these diseases. And our American doctors, our friends there, they seem to have come to the idea that you have a medication for this and you have a procedure for this. You do some bypass surgery and now you've taken care of heart disease. No, you haven't. You haven't really cured the disease. You have provided symptomatic relief. That means you have taken some of the pain away, so that when you have some angina pain in your chest because of narrowed arteries, you can take some nitroglycerin, and the pain is being relieved, and you feel, I'm feeling so much better now. It's no longer the elephant sitting on my chest.
9: Right.
10: But they said to me, we don't understand. While you take away the pain, the disease process continues in clogging up the artery step by step by step. You have not really helped with the underlying disease process, which is largely, how do you feed yourself? Do you exercise? Do you smoke? How do you handle stress that may drive you to eat the wrong foods? And we want to talk to you. We came to this conference here to learn from these experts here what we can do in the area of lifestyle medicine to take care of these lifestyle-related diseases.
9: You know, I'm curious about who in Lithuania saw that. Who got it? Is this the medical profession in Lithuania? Was this gentleman and who he represented outside of the medical profession in Lithuania, or were they part of the medical profession in Lithuania?
10: Well, that's a good question. I was referred to a Professor Kirkutis, and they said that he is totally committed to making a big break in Lithuania. And so then they called me up a few months later, and I said, we are on a trail of finding the Holy Grail. We want to find the answers that can work. We want to find the answers that we can bring into Lithuania, because, and here's what they said. This is really fascinating. They said, until 1991, Lithuania, a country of 3 million people, a small country, a granted beautiful country, was under the domination of the Soviet Union. And the Soviets brought into our country vodka, and they removed the incentive to personal achievement, right? It's a centrally structured society. With that, we also developed the second largest epidemic in Europe of heart disease and chronic disease. But in 1991, they said, we became liberated. The Soviet Union broke up, and we became an independent country. And since then, in this newfound freedom, we have done everything we can to restructure our society, to make it a modern society. And part of that, of course, was to bring in the Western foods, which didn't help us at all. Plus, they said, Lithuania, by tradition, has been a very agricultural society. There are farms everywhere. There are basically only three large cities, but everything is small villages, and we basically live on cheese, on eggs, and meat, and sausages. And so we have the second highest rate of these Western diseases, you know, as we call them, heart disease and so on, in Europe. But they said, we are now a free country. We're an independent country, and we feel like we have an idealism that is still there, and we can build the society once more from scratch. And they said, we feel like we're in some kind of a political adolescence, you know, and when you are an adolescent, you are idealistic. You feel you can do anything. You can try things out. You can rebel. You can try your wings out. You can feel the pressures, and you still come up with something. And they said, that's where we're at. And they said, we want to visit some of the key places in America where we can find this new concept in America that is now trying to assert itself, because the traditional medical programs to beat these chronic diseases has not really worked very well. It serves the provider. I mean, you know, you make some money on these diseases, we really do, but you're not really turning it off or curing the disease. You don't cure diabetes. I mean, you don't cure hypertension. We can take medications, but you forget to take them. What happens? The blood sugar goes up, the blood pressure goes up, the cholesterol, you have drugs, but it doesn't really cure the disease. So when you forget the statin, the cholesterol is way up again. And we also find now that in many, many cases, while these statin drugs can lower the cholesterol, they don't really turn the disease that is supposed to cure off, like heart disease.
9: Well, this sounds like a something countrywide here. This sounds like the entire country is behind this. And that's encouraging to me.
10: Yes, it is. And so I heard that this visionary professor, a cardiovascular surgeon, a cardiologist, a man that had sort of become the president of establishing a lifestyle medicine institute in Lithuania, a man that was very highly regarded by his colleagues and was now commissioned by the Minister of Health and by the president of his university. We want you to search for the answers that you can bring back to Lithuania and to change the epidemic that we have here. And so they began their trail of the Holy Grail.
9: And that trail led to Loma Linda. How did they learn about Loma Linda? I think I may know the answer to that, but how did they learn about Loma Linda?
10: You know, I couldn't keep it away from them. I have been a very happy man here in Loma Linda at the Loma Linda University and where we have our Lifestyle Medicine Institute and where you have a unique lifestyle, which makes also people of Loma Linda the longest living people in Western society. These are the all-stars of longevity, Loma Linda. But you know what they did? They structured their program to first visit Cornell University. Cornell University has a very high recognized, respected icon, Dr. T. Colin Campbell, has worked for 50 years with huge research dollars, with huge research budgets, with books that he has written called The China Study and a new book out that is entitled Whole, W-H-O-L-E, where he really makes a case that we need to go back to the slow foods rather than the fast foods. We have to go back to the whole foods rather than fractioned foods. We need to go back to the potatoes rather than the potato chips. We have to go back to the corn rather than the corn chips. We have to go to the 7-grain cereal rather than to pre-sweetened commercial products. And, you know, so he spent some time with Dr. Campbell at Cornell, where he also has an electronically available teaching program that helps people to move towards a more plant-based whole food dietary program. So that was their first step. They really enjoyed that. Then they moved on to the Cleveland Clinic.
9: Mm. They're hitting the big places here. I'm loving this. This is great.
10: They do. Yeah. They do. And the Cleveland Clinic is world famous for bypass surgery development and stents and high-tech approach to heart disease. But there's also a surgeon that has turned into a behavioralist by the name of Dr. Caldwell Esselstein. Mm-hmm. And he is working at the Cleveland Clinic now, no longer as a surgeon, but in the area of Wellness Institute. And of course, he has shown that you can actually reverse coronary artery disease by adopting a very simple dietary program where you eat more plant-based foods, where you eat more whole foods, where you leave out those processed foods, and you move more towards the foods that come out of the hand of a master designer, mm-hmm. the way nature designed food, right? Mm-hmm. And I mean, he has had incredible success, and so they spend 2 days as a group there to learn more how they are teaching patients in groups, conducting 5-hour seminars, teaching them everything from understanding the cause of this disease to actually preparing the foods. Mm-hmm. So when they came to Loma Linda, they were high. They said, we have seen it.
9: They had seen the promised land.
10: And we want to complete that holy grail by coming to Loma Linda, to a university city where the word is out that they are living 10 to 15 years longer than the average adult in America.
9: Well, we're going to find out what they learned at Loma Linda and how Dr. Deal was involved in their education on our return. We're talking with Dr. Hans Deal here. Our program is called Trail of the Holy Grail. This is Lithuania looking for answers to a problem they had. And just before the break, what gets me, Dr. Deal, is that, you know, here's the Cleveland Clinic, here's Cornell University, here's Loma Linda in America. But we don't see representatives from the AMA or from the American Medical Association rushing over to these places saying, hey, guys, teach us. No. So anyway, I have a little problem sometimes with the medical establishment, but I love them, and they're doing wonderful work, but they sometimes have blinders on, and we want to take those off for our listeners today. And we'll do that on our return, so everybody stay right where you are. I'd like to take a moment to invite you to the CHIP website, chiphealth.com. 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Lots of information comes at you from so many different directions. We advocate gaining and maintaining optimum health through lifestyle changes. 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Welcome back to the program. I'm your host, Charles Mills. We're here with Dr. Hans Deal, founder of the Complete Health Improvement Program. We're talking about a Lithuanian representative, a group of people, a team of people that came from that little Northern European country coming over here to find out how they can make their country, their people, their citizens healthier. They first went to Cornell University and they went down to the Cleveland Clinic and then out to Loma Linda. Dr. Deal had invited them to come out there, and Loma Linda is a unique place in that the people who live there, who follow the diet and exercise programs of that particular area, are living 10, 15 years longer than everybody else. And so here come the Lithuanians to Loma Linda, and Dr. Deal's smiling face is there to meet them. What happened next, Dr. Deal? Tell us all about it.
10: It was really a wonderful journey. It really was. We thought it might be important for this visionary professor, this cardiovascular surgeon from Lithuania, Professor Kirkutis, to perhaps give us an idea what the situation is like in Lithuania, mm-hmm. so that once we understand what the situation is, then perhaps we could provide some custom tailoring suggestions, mm-hmm. right? Mm-hmm. And so we brought some representatives from the School of Medicine here. And, you know, incidentally, the School of Medicine is one of the largest medical schools in the United States, especially on the West Coast. Yeah. We have here about 700 medical students. The medical school was established in 1909 and has graduated over 10,000 mm-hmm. Medical doctors. So we wanted the medical school to listen very carefully, and we also wanted the School of Public Health to listen very carefully. And so they came to honor this team and to also hear something about the concerns that Dr. Kerkutis had. And what was very interesting, he said, we have focused so long in Western medicine on disease that we have not really focused on health. Mm. And my dream is that we need to have a health care system mm-hmm. where we care about health mm-hmm. rather than a sickness system where we do a great job in diagnosing, but then when it comes to chronic disease, what are we going to do? Mm-hmm. Do we have some medications that reverse these diseases? No. Do we have some medication plus surgery that reverses these diseases? Well, not usually. Do we have some unique surgeries that provide curative care? Well, again, the answers are not very easily found. And so he said, I am proposing, I'm searching for a model where healthcare has to do with social health, he said. Mm-hmm. He said it's sort of like a pyramid. You have to have social network. You have to feel comfortable. You have to feel affirmed. You have to feel sort of, valuable. You feel important. It has to have a social component. Then it has to have a physical component. Health has to do with physical well-being, right? Mm-hmm. And then he said it has to do with emotional, mental well-being, psychological well-being. And he said, ultimately, he said, it also has to have at the very top a spiritual component because the spiritual values, he said, he felt, has to do with your attitude towards life. And then he said, it has to do in knowing who are we? Mm-hmm, mm-hmm. What is our purpose in life? And once we have sorted these things out a little bit, then we have a different outlook on life, and it's the integration of all these four components. And then he said it has to be a more holistic concept. Mm-hmm. And he said, and holistic is spelled with a W, H, O, L, and so on. It has to be a whole. Mm-hmm, mm-hmm. And we sat there spellbound because I thought, that is Loma Linda.
9: That sounds very familiar to you, doesn't it? Yes.
10: Yeah, that's right. Because we have a holism program here. Mm-hmm. We teach our medical students holistic concepts. We teach our medical students and our students in public health and so on to inquire of people's spiritual resources when they're sick. Mm-hmm. How can we help you? We have a chaplaincy program at the university here that teaches chaplains from different religious affiliations. It's a profound center to help chaplains to be available to help the people in need that are sick and are looking for internal resources, right?
9: Yes.
10: So when he talked about holistic healthcare, when he talked about we have to take care of the soul, and the soul has to be at the top of the pyramid, we thought, my, yeah, we probably have something to offer here, yes, Loma Linda.
9: Yes. You know, Loma Linda has always, like you say, been involved with these things in one form or another. And it just sounds to me that there may have been some providence at play here that would bring that kind of team to your kind of place.
10: Yes, I think so, too. Mm-hmm. And, you know, we thought maybe we should introduce him to Exhibit A. Mm-hmm. We thought maybe we should introduce him to a specimen of the Loma Linda culture. Mm-hmm. And, of course, when we talk about the Loma Linda culture, we're really talking about a kind of a spiritual orientation that people have all around the world that are Loma Linda inspired,
9: yes,
10: right?
9: Yes.
10: And so we thought maybe we should introduce him to specimen A, to a typical, well, I don't know if it's typical, but to a wonderful specimen. And so I had made arrangements with Dr. Ellsworth Wareham.
9: Mm-hmm.
10: Now, Dr. Wareham is sort of sometimes considered to be something like the father of open heart surgery that came to Southern California here some 50, 60 years ago and opened up the channels of doing open heart surgery, valve replacements, and so on. And then in the 1970s, he went to the Cleveland Clinic and learned the concepts of bypass surgery, and he became a highly respected professor of cardiology, cardiovascular surgery, and so on here at Loma Linda. And he has been highly appreciated. Now, come 2005, National Geographic is running an article on longevity. Mm-hmm. And they're sending a reporter down here to Loma Linda because they heard that Loma Linda has the longest living people here. Mm-hmm. I mean, you come to some of the town here, and they say there are 49 people over 100 years of age. Mm-hmm. And so he came to visit one of these doctors, Dr. Wareham. And while he came to his house, he had made arrangements. Somehow he saw this doctor, 90 years of age, setting fence posts to build a large fence to keep his little dogs on the premises. And as this journalist takes a closer look, and he says, "My goodness, Dr. Wareham, we are here, but you are not supposed to build, you know, a fence like this. I mean, this is for people that are 25 years of age, not for your age." And, you know, he's doing this all by hand, you know, setting these deep holes and putting concrete in. I mean, it was just absolutely amazing. And he said, "Dr. Wareham, I'm concerned about you. You might be ending up in the hospital." And he said, "Well, you know, I've been around for a while. It's going to be all right." The next day, this journalist found him in the hospital, in the surgical unit. Mm-hmm. They found Dr. Wareham in the hospital doing bypass surgery at the age of 90.
9: Oh, my. You had me going there, Dr. Deal. You had me going.
10: No, I need to explain this to you. You know, his former students, they're now in their 60s and so on. They call him and say, "Look, Prof, you have more experience than anybody else. Won't you just be with us in the operating room?" And, you know, it made him feel so good. And, you know, he was able to give a few suggestions and so on. It's not that he was doing the actual work, but he was in the operating room, still there, mm-hmm. being respected. And, you know, he then told Dr. Kirkutis, you know, from Lithuania, he said, you know, when I was 96, 95, I think it was the exact age, when I was 95, I basically decided, well, I have been long enough in the operating room, and maybe I should make a decision, but I still have the mental powers to do that. And so he entertained this group from Lithuania for a solid hour. It was just absolutely beautiful, very articulate man, very humble man, talking about his teaching program in Arabia, teaching physicians there some of the surgical techniques and so on, and always educating as a true educator does. So they had a very good start for the day. We went through 9 different sessions. We looked at the Adventist Health Study, which mm-hmm. is headquartered in Loma Linda, mm-hmm. where that's actually documented that people that follow the closest to a vegetarian diet usually have the least heart disease, the least diabetes, the least high cholesterol, the least arthritis, and so on, making a very strong case that diet is probably the driving force, aside from other cultural factors, that influences our level of health. Mm-hmm. So they went to talk to the top people there that are running the Adventist Health Study with over 95,000 people enrolled for over 7 years now, mm-hmm. and following them very, very closely with questionnaires and everything else, and to identify the different kind of dietary patterns that these people have. And, you know, it's very interesting that in this study of close to 100,000 people, these people don't smoke and they don't use alcohol by and large. Mm-hmm. They have a usual very health-supportive lifestyle and also a socially supportive network. But these people, some of them are meat eaters and some of them are vegetarians and some in between. So it opens up the doors to assess the difference in health outcomes, right?
9: Yeah.
10: Do the vegetarians live longer than the meat eaters or vice versa? You know, these kind of questions. And so that was very, very eye-opening to begin to understand that we need to move towards more of a green color food supply, right?
9: Yeah, right?
10: More foods as grown. And then they met with some of the historians that were telling the story of how Loma Linda came into existence as one of the large medical schools, how there was probably some very special providential leading here. Mm-hmm. Then, of course, we had a wonderful meal in the university medical cafeteria, again showcasing healthy foods. Mm-hmm. So when they came back after 10 hours to my home, my wife surprised them. You know, my wife is a pianist. She's a music teacher.
9: Wonderful.
10: And she said, look, you had a full day. And beside it was a hot day today here, a hot spring day. Look, I've put together some of my favorite piano students. And they want to have a special command performance just for you tonight to send you off tomorrow on your way to Florida and then back to Lithuania. Mm. So it rounded out the evening. It was a wonderful evening. And I was very happy to serve them a special German fruit tort, which again showcased the importance of simple foods, right?
9: Yes.
10: Fruits.
9: Yes.
10: And it was just a glorious time. I think they got some glimpses of what maybe the Holy Grail should look like. Mm-hmm. As they now begin to go back to Lithuania, they go back to the Minister of Health, they go back to the Prime Minister that endorsed this visit, this fact-finding tour of how to bring the best concepts back to Lithuania to stem the epidemic of chronic diseases such as heart disease and stroke and diabetes and hypertension, those modern killer diseases. And these people, they're determined to do something about it.
9: Well, I can only hope, Dr. Deal, that we care for ourselves as much as leadership in Lithuania cares for their people. We need to be our own little country. We need to search for that Holy Grail. We know where it is. We now know what it looks like. And CHIP is an organization that can help us find that Holy Grail for us personally. We don't have to be Lithuanian. We don't have to travel around the world. We just have to go to the grocery store and turn left instead of right, going to the produce section instead of the meat section. I think we'll be on the right track. Dr. Deal, that is so encouraging. Let me give a website, www.chiphealth.com. There you can discover more information about the CHIP program, whether it's coming to your area, how to enroll into it. Also, some articles there and some information that you need. The Holy Grail is there. We know where it is. It looks like fruits and vegetables. It looks like grains and nuts. It looks like health. That's what the Holy Grail is, and I hope we all are on the trail of the Holy Grail, as well as the Lithuanians. Dr. Deal, thank you so much for being with us today. Appreciate this wonderful story.
10: Thank you.
9: And until next time, this is Charles Mills, along with Dr. Hans Deal, inviting you to be healthy by choice. Goodbye, everyone. If you'd like more information about Healthy by Choice, call Three Angels Broadcasting Network at 618-627-4651. You can also email us through our website at 3abn.org.
11: 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Jesus cried and said, "He that believeth on me believeth not on me, but on him that hath sent me.

0: Give thanks, all ye people, for the Lord, the majesty of heaven. He is risen.
1: The light. Heavenly angels. They've gone back to heaven. Men, get up. They've gone. Get up.
2: Let's get out of here.
3: What?
1: We must tell the governor right away. All of us, on the double.
2: Yes, sir. Yes, sir.
4: Hey, what's the matter with you soldiers? Seen a ghost?
1: Detail! Halt! What is it, sir?
4: You act as if you're frightened.
1: You, step out of formation. Tell this man what we saw and heard. The rest of us will go on at a slower pace. Detail, forward!

0: Attention!
1: Detail! Halt! What do you want? I'm on my way to the governor's in a hurry.
2: The chief priest Caiaphas would like to see you.
1: I'll be there after I've reported to the governor.
2: His highness wants to see you first before you report to the governor.
1: But the governor is my commander.
2: Not on this mission. The governor gave his highness full command, remember?
1: All right.
2: Follow me.
1: Detail! Forward!
3: Stop this confusion! Now, Centurion, you tell me what happened at the tomb.
4: All at once, just before daybreak, a great light came down from heaven. A host of angels it was. They were singing praises to him who was in the tomb. Then, one of the angels rolled away the huge stone as if it were but a pebble. Another angel went inside and loosened the dead one.
5: Only he wasn't dead. A voice from heaven had raised him from the dead.
4: Then he came out of the tomb. And, Your Highness, it was the same man who had been laid in the tomb. It was the very same one who was sentenced to be crucified by you and your associates. He was whipped by cruel cords. He was crowned with thorns. You made fun of him. He was resurrected by a voice from heaven. It was the Son of God you crucified. The mighty angel proclaimed him as the Majesty of Heaven, the King of Glory.
3: But
4: is that all, Your Highness? Detail!
3: No, wait!
4: You look as if you'd seen a ghost.
3: Tell no one, not even the governor, the things you've told us. Scribe, go to the temple treasure room and bring a goodly sum of money. Now, Centurion, give us just a few minutes, and we'll tell you what to say happened at the tomb. Now, Centurion, here is the story we want you and your men to tell. Make sure they do. You are to say that Jesus' disciples came during the night

0: this is true? Every word of it, Governor.
1: The first place he will come is here, to get even with me. Oh, you may go. Guard, fasten all the doors securely. Post extra guards. Don't let anyone in. Anyone! The soldiers who were guarding Joseph's tomb are here.
2: Yes, Your Honor. They want to make a report of what happened.
1: Let them in, let them in. I want to hear the truth of what happened, but do not let anyone else in. No one.
3: While we slept, Your Highness, someone came, we presume it was the disciples, and stole away his body.
1: Thank you, Centurion. Who wants to see me now, guard?
2: Caiaphas, the high priest, and other temple dignitaries.
1: Oh, yes, let them in. I think I want to see them. Yes. My soldiers slept on duty. His disciples came and stole away his body while my soldiers slept.
4: Yes, Governor.
1: That is exactly the story my centurion told, but I don't believe it. I shall have another talk with him privately. You remain here. I shall be back shortly.
4: Yes, Governor Pilate, Your Honor.
1: So my soldiers slept.
4: Well, that's what they said.
1: That is what you told them to say.
4: They told you everything?
1: The truth this time.
4: But, Your Honor, surely you... Well, you wouldn't want people to know you condemned an innocent man, would you?
1: I did not condemn him. You did.
4: The people think you did. You did have to sign the death warrant.
1: If I just hadn't listened to you in the first place. I wanted to release him, but you and your co-workers begged me to have him crucified, and Well, I have to let the matter rest as it is. I have no choice.
4: We will do all we can to cause the people to believe his body was stolen from the tomb. After all, I am their high priest and have a lot of influence and authority.
1: Oh, yes, yes, Caiaphas. Oh, I'm sure you do and will. Yes, especially when the people know the truth. And the truth always comes out. The truth? You crucified the Son of God, the Son of God. You will have many sleepless nights. There will be no rest for you.
4: Oh.
1: For me either.

0: Welcome to Life Quest, a program that directs you to subjects and books that will make a difference in your life. A program that will make you think and strengthen your journey of faith in the 21st century. My name is Dwight Lainhoff. Elaine Bennett is the founder and president of Best Friends Foundation. She's an author. She's an avid spokesman on issues of behavior and development in adolescence. She also serves as a member of the Ethics, Religion, and Public Policy Task Force of the National Campaign to Prevent Teen Pregnancy. Elaine, welcome to LifeQuest.
1: Well, thank you. It's a pleasure to be here.
0: Why did you write this book at this time?
1: Well, because I think we've got some serious issues that we need to face in our culture right now. I am concerned that one-third, actually one-half, of the children born to mothers who are 30 and younger are born out of wedlock.
0: Mm-hmm.
1: I'm very concerned about the dating violence that has become increasingly more serious on our college campuses and in our high schools. That one out of four girls say they've experienced dating violence. Only 12% ever report it. There is an issue now with sexual assault on campuses. One in five girls on campus, college campuses, where we would hope that there'd be the safeguards against that.
0: Mm-hmm.
1: They're not. It seems that our universities and colleges are not, have removed a lot of the safeguards for girls. We do know that bullying in middle school has increased. 30% of middle schoolers say they bully or are bullied. That is a concern to me. Domestic violence, 42% of women, or there is, excuse me, a 42% increase in domestic violence.

0: I think in the last 3 to 4 years. So what the answers are, I think, is we've got to pay attention, we've got to speak up and stand up against this. We've got to instruct our daughters, I believe, in what they're about to face, and so they're prepared to face it.
1: Now, I've got four daughters, and they range in age from 14 to 39. Been there, done that. And your book is called Daughters in Danger, but it's subtitled Helping Our Girls Thrive in Today's Culture. And I find that a hopeful statement. You've mentioned a lot of the shocking and scary things, and yet you still have hope for our daughters.
0: I do have hope. I've seen what can happen when girls are put in a situation as we did with best friends, where they come together, they discuss the issues in their schools. They understand that to say no to sex, drugs, and alcohol is the best choice for them. To say yes to positive activities with their peer groups. To be involved in healthy activities. To listen to good music with good messages. And to seek out entertainment that doesn't bring you down, that doesn't coarsen you, but that raises your aspirations. And we turned a lot of very negative behaviors around. And we worked with some pretty tough populations. And I saw it happen with my own eyes. So I'm a believer. I'm a believer that when the right kinds of adults are put with the right kind of values, are put in situations where they are the instructors of our children, very good things can happen.
1: You know, I've got this teenager at home, and, you know, she loves music.
0: Lucky you.
1: Right. I'll never have an empty nest. But, you know, I listen, she loves her music, and I've begun to listen to the lyrics. And it's pretty scary in one sense. It used to be we'd moan and groan as parents about all the lovesick words, but now it's very graphic, isn't it?
0: It's graphic. It's terribly graphic. Even and among the top 10,
1: yes,
0: the top 10 songs that are out there all have to do with degradation of women and all have to do with sex. It's to me a tragedy. Music is such a great source of joy, and adolescents typically lean towards music, and so we do have to take real interest in what they're listening to. And you know, I'll hear, and I've heard for years, because I've raised two boys who both play music and love music. And in our program, we have a lot of music and dance. And I would hear, well, it's the beat we like. We don't really care about the words. Well, the words are important.
1: Yeah.
0: I mean, an example would be Bruno Mars. Beautiful music, beautiful lyrics in many cases. But sadly, the second song they played at the Super Bowl was Your Sex Takes Me to Paradise.
1: Right.
0: Over and over and over again from his song that followed right after the children's choir.
1: Mm-hmm.
0: You know, that's not a good message. That's not a good message to the girls in the audience, and as many young girls were in the audience, with their fathers and their brothers and their uncles.
1: Mm-hmm.
0: Why did they have to do that?
1: There are some commonalities that you keep bringing out in the negative situations that we see. You talk a lot about single-parent homes, and that is a reality, isn't it? Even though we all kind of love to hear stories of people that come out of those situations in a positive way, the vast majority don't seem to.
0: Well, you're right. I mean, it doesn't mean that if you don't have two parents in your home that you cannot be successful and cannot go on to enjoy a happy marriage and a happy home. My husband's a case in point.
1: Mm-hmm.
0: He did not have, his mother was married 5 times.
1: Mm-hmm.
0: And he grew, because of that, and I've seen other young people, young girls and young men, decide, I want something different.
1: Right.
0: And they can learn from that. But they do need an opportunity to have positive role models, males and females in their lives, who help bring them to that point. Children cannot grow up in a vacuum. We cannot let their only teacher be that big silver screen, or let Hollywood be their only source of entertainment or their only source of values.
1: We all have hypocrisy in our lives, and yet it seems to be glaring when we see leadership in our church and leadership in our governments that talk one way and yet in their personal lives have some real issues that are in conflict with the standards that are sent there. And we can all look at ourselves and see that. But talking the talk, but also living faithfully is a challenge for all of us.
0: It is a challenge, and it's never been more important that we meet that challenge. Children pick up on hypocrisy, and much quicker than we imagine, and much younger than we imagine.
1: Mm-hmm.
0: And I think we need to call people out on hypocrisy, not in a hateful way, but let our children know when we see it. And make it clear to our children what we think is the right way to live. And we know what the right way to live is. It's time-honored. We have to, though, not put our head in the sand, like the ostrich parent.
1: Right.
0: But be the helicopter dad. Be the helicopter mother that's been ridiculed. There's nothing wrong with hovering over your children right now.
1: Yeah.
0: Because they need someone right now, truly, to hover.
1: It is true. Again, in your book, Daughters in Danger, Helping Our Girls Thrive in Today's Culture, I wanted you to walk through a little bit some of the sections here. And you have one, what mothers and sisters can do in helping there. What do you mean by that? Unpack that a little bit.
0: Well, mothers and sisters, certainly a mother has a greater sense of what her daughter is about than any other force in her life. Mothers are, they know kind of in the deepest meaning of the word what it's like to be in a situation that her daughter's living through. And it's hard sometimes for mothers to step back, but they need to send the message to their daughter that they love her unconditionally. Daughters will make mistakes. Daughters are going to get angry. Daughters are going to resist mother's guidance. That doesn't mean mom gives up. You know, we have to get a little tougher, and we have to stay there, stay in their lives.
1: Mm-hmm.
0: Encourage them to open up and talk so that you can find out what's going on and try to listen to her even though you don't like what you're hearing without reacting, so that you can have an opportunity to speak up. And then mothers are an important, they can set the example for in their own lives of exercising self-control, because what we really want our daughters to learn is self-respect through self-control, and our sons as well. And we all have stresses in our lives, and certainly every mom has a moment where she just loses it, and I understand that.
1: Yeah.
0: But then mothers also have to realize that they've got to come back and protect themselves from those kinds of stresses so that they can be there when their children need them. I think really to show and share your love, make sure she understands that you think she's beautiful just the way she is.
1: Mm-hmm.
0: You know, there is a beautiful song Bruno Mars has, which talks about you're amazing just the way you are.
1: Exactly.
0: I wouldn't change a thing about you.
1: Mm-hmm.
0: I mean, those are the kind of positives that we need to send to our girls. Many of our girls don't feel beautiful. They don't feel pretty. They feel inadequate. They're scared. They're scared about, are they going to be popular? Are they going to be with the in crowd? Will they be talked about? Will they be ridiculed? And the mom needs to create, and the dad certainly, a safe haven for daughters and their sons to come home and get recharged and to get renewed in their own faith of who they are. And then obviously to talk to them about their faith.
1: Mm-hmm.
0: That, you know, prayer helps.
1: Yes.
0: Faith and prayer, we've seen this over and over again in studies of children who have that kind of impact and input in their lives are stronger.
1: I've also, of course, discovered, having four daughters, that sisters can really be helpful to sisters, even though they end up to bicker and be rivals at times.
0: Absolutely. Sisters, I'm a big sister,
1: mm-hmm.
0: and I still treasure the time I have with my little sister, who's 6 years younger. And I remember growing up and just our times together. Big sisters can truly set the example. They they need to reach out to their little sisters. You know, often if they're not, if they're away at college and they've got a teenager or a teenage sister or a middle schooler, they need to take time. One good thing about the cell phone is you can text and stay in touch and email and or just pick up the phone for a real live conversation, because the 12, 13, 14-year-old girl is in real need of contact. We don't want to see her retreat.
1: One of the short sections here you have, but it just jumped out at me because in times past maybe you wouldn't have had to put this in, and that is encourage marriage.
0: Exactly. Marriage is a positive force. We know that it's the healthiest, best way to raise children. You know, we've supported, people have gotten very adamant about supporting homosexual marriage. Let's get that same kind of activity for heterosexual marriage.
1: Right.
0: Marriage is in decline. You know, we, in many, over 50, more than 50% of marriages do end in divorce. But the good thing is, hope springs eternal. Most of our children want to be married someday. Of our inner city girls and boys, most of whom grew up in single parent families, they had marriage as a goal. And I think there's another thing we forget as adults. We think that, things that we valued are no longer valued by our young people. And they are. And we don't do a lot to support marriage in our society. We need, a lot of girls are being told, you know, you go girl, which is good and positive, but you don't need marriage in your life. Or you can have it all.
1: Mm-hmm.
0: And you can have a lot, and you can certainly balance a career and marriage and motherhood, but you need to get the priorities straight. At the end of the day, which is more important? Barbara Bush told me one time, as you lie in your deathbed, you're not going to mull over in your mind, oh, I missed that meeting.
1: Mm-hmm.
0: Why did I miss that meeting? What you'll be thinking about is the time that you spent with your loved ones. And I thought that was a very wise and helpful thing to say to me as a young mother.
1: What part does faith have in this whole subject?
0: Oh, Dwight, as you know, it has a big part. We know that children who grow up in homes that have a strong faith and where they attend church regularly, or they're a part of groups in their church, teen groups in their church, have a better grounding. They have more skills to contend with what some of the things they'll find in the culture. It is important for children to hear from their parents about their own personal faith, why God is important in their lives, and lessons that they learned as children, and examples of when God intervened. You know, there are miracles out there where God clearly shows how he can have an impact on people's lives who allow him to.
1: Yes. In your book, Daughters in Danger, you give some of the things that maybe we've heard a long time: knowing yourself, respect yourself, communicating that concept to our daughters. At the same time, you're not denying the fact that people do get in trouble. They make mistakes. As we used to say, they sin. And then you write, never give up.
0: Never give up. Never give up. Tomorrow is the first day of the rest of your life. You know, past mistakes, past sins do not mean you have to continue. And that's the beauty of believing in God and believing in Jesus Christ. You know you have another chance. You know you're forgiven. And I think you have to know and communicate to your children when they make mistakes that they're forgiven, not only, you know, by their parents, but they're forgiven by God.
1: Yes.
0: And that they should not lose faith. They should take heart and begin again. That's the beauty of a strong faith. And when you know you're forgiven, then you must forgive yourself.
1: And you say seek forgiveness, but also give it.
0: Exactly. You know, forgive the bully who tormented you. Don't carry that hatred with you forever. he or she was bearing a cross that we didn't understand at the time and probably never will.
1: Mm-hmm.
0: But you do have to forgive others. And when you've had the wonders of a loving, strong, supportive family, then reach out to others who haven't been so lucky. Michael Oher, who was written about in Blindside,
1: mm-hmm.
0: he plays for the Baltimore Ravens.
1: Yes,
0: was homeless all of his life until the Tuohy family took him in high school. And he could have been angry. He could have become a part of the drug culture, which was so prevalent in his neighborhood. He didn't do it. He rose above it all. And he still loved his mother, even though she would disappear for days on end and lock the door and lock the eight of them out of whatever very limited housing they had. And they would have to go scrounge for food.
1: Mm-hmm.
0: But he didn't let his... He didn't turn to hatred. He turned to love and forgiveness. And because of it, he's a successful young man. And, they won the Super Bowl last year.
1: Yes.
0: Baltimore Ravens. Michael was a big part of that team.
1: Again, this is a Thomas Nelson publication, Daughters in Danger. I'm talking with Elaine Bennett. Elaine, through all of this, and you have been exposed or exposed yourself to a lot of information, much of which is very scary about our culture and our society and the tremendous pressures that are coming on young women that you didn't perhaps have to deal with as much in the society that you grew up in. But you're still hopeful.
0: I'm very hopeful. I believe in our youth. I believe they want the right thing. And I know that I've seen the successes that have come to young girls and to young boys from very limited circumstances because they didn't give up, because there were people in their lives who mm-hmm. inspired them and encouraged them to move forward. I think we need to do more of that. I think we need to reach out more and instead of becoming so insulated in our own concerns and our own worries. Our children are watching, whether they're our own children or other people's children, and we do need to respond to that. There's I think, a greater need than there's ever been, but I also am hopeful that there is the strength of character among a lot of the good people in our society. You know, I believe in the basic goodness of humanity,
1: mm-hmm.
0: and I think we will prevail.
1: Elaine, how would you like people to use your book?
0: I would like people to read it, to share it with their adolescent daughters and the parts that are appropriate with their adolescent son.
1: Mm-hmm.
0: Just read it together. And I'd love it to be discussed at the family dinner table. The family dinner table is an institution I really support.
1: Mm-hmm.
0: And then I'd like girls to speak to their peers, have a sense of what their peers are thinking, to reach out to their friends and their groups whose parents may not be talking to them. Because I do think they should have a sense that of sharing good information. And then if their peers reject the kind of standards and behaviors they have and they know are right, to seek out another peer group. And parents who have some time to work with youth groups, to make themselves available. You know, men who are retiring now and they're 62, 63, 64 have a lot of great years ahead of them.
1: Mm-hmm.
0: And they can have a tremendous impact, particularly on boys in our culture who never had a father in the home.
1: Right.
0: And they can become involved in sports. They can become involved in scouting. They can become involved in their church groups. So I would hope that this book would inspire the good adults in our society to take action and to stand up and be counted against the forces in our culture, the negative forces.
1: The book is Daughters in Danger, Helping Our Girls Thrive in Today's Culture. It's by Elaine Bennett. Elaine, thank you so much for being with us today on LifeQuest.
0: Well, thank you, Dwight. It was a pleasure, and thank you for being a good father and caring about what goes on in our world today and how our children are I've been brought up.
1: 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I'm Dwight Lainhoff.

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1: 2 Peter 1:10. Wherefore, the rather, brethren, give diligence to make your calling and election sure. For if you do these things, ye shall never fail.
2: How incredible is it that an infinite creator God makes a covenant with his creation? So I want to pick up kind of where we left off last time. And we are talking about how Abraham showed faith by going out of his own country, that he showed that step of faith when God called, he stepped out. But when we talk about Abraham, it's kind of impossible to ignore the fact that God makes a covenant with Abraham, and the rest of the Bible kind of explores the theme of this covenant. It looks into what this relational covenant actually is. And so his covenant that he makes with Abraham is for all of Abraham's descendants. And so the Bible continues to follow out and follow the descendants of Abraham. So before we move on through Hebrews chapter 11, going to any other of these heroes of faith, we need to explore a little bit about what the covenant is, because what the covenant is kind of hinges the whole Bible. The whole Bible is kind of a relational covenant.
3: Well, it seems to me, Michael, that you have pointed out that at some point we're going to talk about, Paul refers to two covenants.
2: Right.
3: And we're going to do a podcast specifically on that topic. So it seems to me that that's almost impossible to do a podcast on two covenants unless we can have some kind of understanding of the story, the setting, and the covenant that God makes with Abraham.
2: Right. And it's not the first covenant he makes in the history of the Bible. He makes a covenant, maybe not with the language covenant, but he makes a covenant essentially with Adam and Eve, and he makes a covenant with the language of covenant for Noah and Noah, all the people of the earth, really. But then the covenant he makes with Abraham is going to kind of set the pattern for everything else that follows in the Bible.
3: Well, certainly when Paul writes Galatians, Ephesians, and Philippians, he's going to mostly, when he talks about the gospel and the other gospel, and then he talks about two covenants, certainly one of the covenants he's talking about is the covenant made with Abraham, because he keeps contrasting Ishmael to
2: Isaac. Yeah.
3: And that's what we'll explore at one of the other times.
2: Okay, good. So we looked at Hebrews chapter 11 last time about how God, by faith, Abraham leaves his homeland. And this is kind of the basis for all of God's, kind of the basis for the covenant that God makes with all of his people, this kind of idea of getting out of the current situation that we're in. Whatever situation that we're living in, the covenant that God makes with us requires us to move out of that into something new, into something else.
3: Yeah, it seems like maybe the point that's being made is that maybe we are more cognizant or aware or hearing or open to God's voice, his direction, when we're out of the familiar territory.
2: Right.
3: So it seems like kind of if we're staying in our area, our focus is on whatever we're doing, our own life, our work, our hobbies, our own family. Sometimes God disrupts that to help us to see a different possibility.
2: Exactly. And this is something I've talked about before, but I'm trying to live it out in my own life. I truly believe, and this doesn't necessarily have to relate to covenant, but I truly believe that comfortability can kill an active faith. It can kill faith. Because if you're in a comfortable situation, in a place where all your needs are provided for, in a place where you have no need of anything, what need of you do you have for a miracle working God in a situation where no miracles are required?
3: I just preached a sermon 2 days ago where I asked this question. And it was just kind of to me, but I was doing it in front of a congregation. How many of us want faith and more faith and greater faith? And every hand went up.
2: Of course.
3: And then I made the comment, I don't believe it. I don't believe that's true. And then I said, which situation do you like better? Having a phone bill that is a $100 phone bill and you have $100 in the bank to pay the bill, or having the $100 phone bill and having no money? Which of those situations do you like better?
2: Right.
3: And every one of us said, oh, well, we like having the money. But which situation requires faith?
2: Right. Exactly.
3: Faith living is not comfortable living.
2: Exactly. And so that's something even in the past couple of years that I've been trying to base my decisions off of. If an opportunity comes up, whether this is right or wrong, if I feel like I'd be more comfortable in that situation, I'm more confident there, I usually am more leery of that. I try to choose places that put me in a position where I'm not sure. I'm not sure exactly what I should do or how I should do it. But in those kind of situations, it forces us to rely on God. It forces us to seek for answers, not just do something by habit because it's something easy and something we're comfortable with. So this is exactly what God's doing with Abraham, getting him out of sight, out of what's comfortable, out of what's normal, in order that he can actually grow in a relationship with God.
3: Well, maybe let's go to Genesis and just start with Genesis. These covenants are mainly going to be found in Genesis 12, Genesis 15, with some conversation in chapter 16, and then Genesis 17. But I think it's helpful, if we can, is to get the story that's happening around it so that Abraham and those who are involved, they become a little more real to us.
2: Okay.
3: So in Genesis chapter 12, verses 1 to 3, we've read it a couple times. I'm just going to read it again. Now the Lord said to Abram, his name hasn't changed yet. The Lord said to Abram, get out of your country, from your family, and from your father's house to a land that I will show you. I will make you a great nation. I will bless you and make your name great, and you shall be a blessing. I will bless those who bless you, and I will curse him who curses you, and in you all the families of the earth shall be blessed. Now, that isn't, the word covenant is not used there.
2: Right.
3: But he's giving a promise and certainly a sense of direction to Abraham that I think follows along the concept you just said. And everything in Abraham's life's about to change.
2: Right.
3: Then the great promise that he gives Abraham that is in him, all the families of the earth will be blessed. Abram, we know as the story goes, he believes that that's a promise to come, which will require him to have an heir.
2: Yep.
3: But he doesn't have any children.
2: Right.
3: And at this point, he's 75 years old.
2: Yeah.
3: I think his wife is about 10 years younger than he is as the story develops. But he's 75. Of course, he lives longer. I think the Bible says that Abraham lived to 126 or 100. He's in his 120s anyway. So he's more than halfway through his life.
2: Right.
3: When this promise comes, I think it's amazing he does it. The guy's got some courage. I mean, he's going to travel. It's dangerous. Mm. He's in a walled city where everybody knows him. He's safe. He's taking his family, his wife, servants. They're leaving and moving. And it says, what I kind of think it's interesting, it's that God doesn't tell him, here's where I want you to go. He says, I just want you to go. I'll show you when you get there.
2: Uh-huh.
3: I don't think I've ever taken a vacation like that of get in the car, put it in gear, start driving, come to the first stoplight. Well, I guess turn left. I don't think I've ever done that, but that's exactly what he does.
2: Right.
3: So God is journeying with him day by day. And to me, the first point to get is that God isn't a long ways from Abraham.
2: Mm-hmm.
3: When God gives direction for Abraham to get up, leave his family, go, God is going to journey with him. And I believe it's the same way for us today.
2: Yeah, absolutely. And we see, I mean, this has been God's plan. We mentioned it in the last time we talked, actually, a little bit. But so far, the promise of God has not changed. So he created Adam and Eve, and what did he do? He placed them in the Garden of Eden, and he placed them, he gave them the land, and he promised to, he said to them, be fruitful and multiply, talking about their future descendants, talking about their future people. That was God's original promise to Adam and Eve. I'm going to place you, I'm going to give you this land, and I'm going to promise that you're going to be fruitful. After the flood, the promise to Noah was, you're going to have this land, and you're going to be fruitful and multiply. Obviously, Noah failed, the people congregated, but just pointing out that the promise still hasn't changed. The promise from the very beginning is God walks with us, and the promise has always been, I'm going to give you this land and multiply your descendants. So far in the Bible, so far in Scripture, it's always been land and descendants, here you go, this is my promise to you, and I'm going to be with you in that.
3: Well, I never have really thought of it just like that. Maybe I'm going to take this too far, but that's interesting to me. So Adam and Eve have a beautiful garden home. God's intent is that they're going to move out of the home. Humanity is going to move out of that garden and multiply and fill the whole earth. That's what I'm hearing you say.
2: That's what it says, in Genesis there.
3: They fail. Sin comes in. And what does God do? Sends them out of the garden, which says to me, he's going to initiate the journey of fulfilling.
2: Right.
3: Wow, that's amazing.
2: Them stepping out of the garden, yes, is a curse in the sense that they're going to have to labor and she's going to feel pain in childbirth, but it's still God bringing them along the journey of what he's already promised to do for them. And the same thing for Noah. He doesn't come up with a new plan for mankind. It's the same promise. Here, I created this world for you. Enjoy it and fill it with your descendants. And then at the Tower of Babel, they say, no, we congregate. We're going to stay right here. And God curses them, so to speak. Yes, he scatters them, gives them different languages, but it's in order to fulfill his promise that he wanted to give them from the very beginning.
3: Well, when something goes wrong in our lives, maybe we'd better not be too quick to condemn it. Right. It may be that God is just adjusting our journey
2: right
3: to where he wants us to go. That's a powerful point. You know, then as you follow the story, you have Abraham that he ends up in Bethel. Then a famine comes. This is chapter 12 still. You get to verse 10. A famine comes. God sends him to Pharaoh in Egypt because that's where he's going to survive the famine. It's interesting, isn't it, that as Abraham's going along, that he comes up with the idea that, Sarah, you're so beautiful that when we get to Egypt, they're going to kill me and take you. So why don't you just say, I'm your brother.
2: Uh-huh. Technically
3: and whatever happens, and whatever happens to you... Well, two things. It didn't look to me like he was really standing up for Sarah, and he had a low opinion of the Egyptians.
2: Right. Exactly.
3: But they survived that. In fact, Pharaoh rebukes him for that deception. Then we hit 13, where they make it to the promised land. Lot is there with him. That's where they divide. He tells Lot to choose. Then we have the story of Lot being captured, Abraham saving them. Then we get to 15.
2: Even before we get to 15 there, just as a quick note, when we hear about Lot, when we're reading about Lot and we're reading about what happens in chapter 14 as far as Lot getting captured and whatnot, and Abraham going to rescue him or Abram going to rescue him, we're already beginning to see the fulfillment of God's promise that I'm going to bless those around you.
3: Good point.
2: Because Lot is increased with livestock. They have to separate because Lot has so much livestock that the land can't sustain them. So already God's covenant was specifically with Abraham is being realized and the blessings that Lot experiences because of that and his proximity to Abraham.
3: Wow. So we've just developed two ways that God will fulfill his promise. One is God will send you out or cause you to go out even in your failure, or God will bless you so much that where you're at can't sustain you, so you have to go out anyway.
2: Yeah, I didn't even think about it like that. They still have to go out and spread into the land because they're so blessed.
3: I think I'd rather do it that way.
2: Right, exactly. But yeah, we come to verse 15, chapter 15, and in chapter 15, we're going to see the first time that the word covenant is actually used in relation to Abraham or Abram at the time.
3: So let's just read a few of these verses, Mike, and then you can comment on them. Chapter 15, verse 1, after these things, the word of the Lord came to Abram in a vision, saying, do not be afraid, Abram. I am your shield, your exceeding great reward. I think that's very important that when God says, I am your great reward, exceeding great reward, because in a while we'll look at Hebrews.
2: Continue.
3: But Abram said, Lord God, what will you give me, seeing I go childless, and the heir of my house is Eliezer of Damascus? Then Abram said, look, you have given me no offspring. Indeed, one born in my house is my heir. So Abraham is offering God a solution to the fulfillment of an heir. He is saying that Eliezer, his servant, has had a child in his house, and that child can be his heir.
2: Mm-hmm.
3: Now, God then is going to re-say some things, but God says, the word of the Lord came to him saying, this one shall not be your heir, but one will come from your own body shall be your heir. Now, we could assume that in chapter 12, but that wasn't clearly said.
2: Right. It was just that in you all the families of the earth will be blessed.
3: But now God is directly saying the heir is coming from your body in response to Abraham's trying to explain to God how he can fulfill the promise with a child born in his house.
2: Mm-hmm.
3: That's amazing. We're going to see that pattern.
2: Yeah, so his first step is to say, hey, listen, I already got a guy. Just go ahead and make him our spiritual heir, whatever it is. He's talking to God because he is impatient to see the blessings of God. He's impatient to see what this is actually going to look like.
3: Now, by the way, we're thinking that probably Abraham is somewhere around 80, 85 now.
2: So you're saying it's been about 10 years since they first...
3: About 10 years.
2: And where do we see that?
3: I think as you develop all the way through chapter 17,
2: okay,
3: just a realistic time frame gets us, because I think when Abraham actually does
2: he's 100
3: have an
2: years
3: heir,
2: old.
3: He's 100 years old.
2: Right, yeah. Because then when we read about, in chapter 16, we're going to read about Sarai and Hagar. Abraham is a specific age we're going to see when they have Ishmael. Okay. Yeah, so it's a fair question. It's been 10 years since God's brought him on this journey. He's saying, listen, I don't see anything yet, but here you go. I got a guy for you, Eliezer. He's not a bad guy. He can be our heir. And God makes it specific, like you said. He brings him out and gives him an example. He said, look towards the heavens, count the stars. This is what your descendants are going to be like. And this, the next part is, I was reading earlier, and it's the most quoted verse from the Old Testament, Genesis chapter 15, verse 6. It's the most quoted verse from the Old Testament in the New Testament, because Paul is going to use it a lot in his writings. It's the basis for Paul's theology. It's the basis for really the theology of the New Testament. So Jesus says, God says, look to the stars. This is what your descendants are going to be. Then it says, then he believed in the Lord, and he reckoned it to him as righteousness.
3: Wow.
2: And so that's what Paul is going to base all of his theology on when he's talking about old and new covenants. We're going to get to that at a later time. But basically, it was Abraham's belief that was credited as righteousness, not anything else. Not the fact that he left his home country, not the fact of anything. It's his belief that credited to him as righteousness.
3: Well, that's a powerful... Well, I appreciate that. Then you're going to see these verses that... where this is where we're definitely going to get the idea of a covenant. because God gives Abraham specific direction with some animals to divide them in half, lay them out in order. Then God causes a deep sleep to come on Abraham, and then God walks up and down between these sacrifices.
2: Mm-hmm.
3: Now, the whole basis of that was that that was a covenant-making mechanism in Abraham's day.
2: Right.
3: In other words, people themselves would do that. And the person who walked up and down between the animals was pledging that if they broke the covenant, then their life would be as those animals.
2: Right, and they're both supposed to walk through the. So they took these three animals, cut them in half, laid them on side by side, so you had this pathway through the animals. Theoretically, the two people are supposed to walk through this to seal the covenant that they're both going to uphold this.
3: But Abraham doesn't walk.
2: Right,
3: it's just God that walks.
2: At least, yeah, exactly. And it's just interesting. I don't know the significance of this necessarily. But how do we see God walking through those two? What representation of God is given walking through those animals? It says in verse 17, it came about when the sun had set that it was very dark, and behold, there appeared a smoking oven and a flaming torch which passed between these pieces. If we look ahead to Abraham's descendants, what representation is given of God following behind the Israelites and following above in front of the Israelites? When at night, what was it? It was a flame. And then more in the daytime, what was it? It was a smoke.
3: Wow.
2: Above the Ark of the Covenant, what was there? It was a flame and a smoke, or in a smoke that was there to represent God's presence. So it's just interesting the continuity that goes throughout, that even here God is represented as smoke and flame passing through.
3: Then as we look at this one, boy, that is a powerful point. And then as we're looking at this one, this is where it's just an interesting fact that God talks about his descendants, and this is the prediction or the prophecy in verse 13. Then he said to Abram, "Know certainly that your descendants will be strangers in a land."
2: Yep.
3: "That is not theirs, and will serve them, and they will afflict them 400 years. So that's a prophecy that is going to take place then under Jacob, when he sends, Joseph is sent into Egypt. And that'll be a later podcast, but that will be the beginning of that prophecy.
2: Yeah. And just as a side note, if you want to talk about the basis for talking about the vengeful view of God in the Old Testament, people have of him driving out the people from Israel, destroying nations. That conversation has to begin in these verses when it talks about what reason are the people going into slavery essentially for 400 years? What reason does God give? For the iniquity of the Amorites is not yet complete. So for 430 years, God's going to be working with the Amorites. He's going to be giving chance after chance, the Amorites being the ones who are inhabiting the land at that time. So it's not that in later discussions we're talking about God destroying different nations. It's not that he wakes up one morning and decides to destroy these nations. This has been a long process of God working with a specific people that have rejected him.
3: That's a very, very good point.
2: That'll be a discussion for another time.
3: So the new information that it seems to me that Abraham learns is this, that the heir is actually going to come from him.
2: Right. And the new information that we learn is that the covenant is upheld by God. He's the only one that goes through. And essentially, you can just view this image, because we know the whole story. We understand that this imagery of these dead animals turns into the sacrifice system, or points kind of the sacrifice system that's set up. It also points to the ultimate sacrifice that Christ has to make. He has to uphold that end of the covenant where it was broken. So death has to be, somebody has to be made like those animals, and it's Christ, because he's the one that upheld that covenant, if that makes sense.
3: It does make sense.
2: Anyway, so there's a lot of imagery here going on, but it's just, we got to keep in mind, chapter 15, verse 6, whenever we're going to read about covenants from here on out, we got to keep in mind that Abraham believed and it was credited to him as righteousness.
3: Good. Now, this story of Abraham is not without some humor.
2: Right.
3: So then we hit chapter 16. Now, with the new information Abram has, he must tell Sarah. Now, look at chapter 16. Now, Sarah, Abram's wife, had borne him no children. And she had an Egyptian maidservant whose name was Hagar. So Sarah said to Abram, "See now, the Lord has restrained me from bearing children. Please go in to my maid. Perhaps I shall obtain children by her." And Abram heeded the voice of Sarah. Now that's interesting to me, because what has happened? Up until now, Abram is saying, "See, I go childless." But God has now said, "No, an heir will come through you, Abram." Now Sarah says, "Oh, the problem is me. The Lord has withheld me from having children. So here's a plan." And really, it's no different than the plan that Abraham had with Eliezer, in offering Eliezer. She says, "Now I've got a servant. So the heir's coming from you. Go into my servant. If she has a child, the child shall be mine. Promise fulfilled."
2: Yep.
3: They are still trying to work out the promise of God.
4: Right.
3: It does nothing but create problems even to today.
2: Right. Lasting impact.
3: So then what you have is Ishmael has been born. Then God is going to give the sign of the covenant, which is circumcision. Sarah is frustrated because she doesn't have children, but Ishmael is there, and Hagar isn't acting right now, according to her. So there's just lots of friction in the home. Then we get to 17.
2: So to make sense of chapter 17, because we're going to be in chapter 17, God's reinstating his covenant, and he's talking about the circumcision. And if we don't understand chapter 16, we're not going to understand chapter 17 when it talks about circumcision. And another interesting idea here, Sarah comes to Abraham with this plan to have Ishmael, or to basically that for Abraham to go into Hagar. The result of that is Ishmael. But even then, Ishmael isn't cut off. So we see that Abram and Sarah, they come up with this plan to fulfill God's covenant in the way that they think is going to work. And the result of that is something that we wouldn't say is right, right? Like, they disobey God, and the result is Ishmael. But God doesn't go there and cut off Ishmael. He makes a promise with Ishmael to make him a great nation. So even when they are disobeying and breaking the covenant, God is still upholding his covenant his promise that he made with Abraham, that he's going to bless everybody through him.
3: Yeah, in fact, it's going to be interesting as you follow through that Ishmael, when the Bible gives the descendants of Ishmael, he has 12 sons.
2: I didn't realize that.
3: Yeah, and then, of course, you have Isaac, who has 12 sons. I mean, Isaac has Esau and Jacob, and then Jacob has 12 sons. Uh-huh. That's interesting.
2: Yeah, I didn't realize that Ishmael had 12 sons. But either way, we see that this covenantal promise is overflowing to anybody and everybody that comes in contact with Abraham, in Abraham's God specifically, despite the flaws that how it comes about, despite Abraham's flaws, God's covenant still overflows into blessings for everybody, because Ishmael's made a great nation.
3: Right, and so the original promise with Abraham was that all the families of the earth would be blessed. See, here's a question that maybe others could answer, but I don't. I don't know. Why does God say yes and no? So God's going to say no, that Ishmael is not going to be the one who fulfills the promise of the future heir. And yet Ishmael will still be included and blessed in the promise
2: right.
3: of the future heir.
2: Right.
3: So why doesn't God just say yes to Ishmael? I don't know. But God intends to fulfill his own promises, and probably we would do better to let him do it.
2: Right.
3: And have faith in God's ability to fulfill his own promises versus us keep trying to work it out.
2: And to that point, I don't know if we mentioned this last time, but every couple that's chosen, so Abraham and Sarah, Isaac and Rebekah, Jacob and Rachel, all three of them are barren. They're unable to have children. And so they all come up with different plans and different ideas, but it's always eventually that God is the one that – so it's just interesting that even in history and biologically, God is the one providing the heir, providing the promise throughout it all.
3: Yeah, and it seems to also be an interest to me that normally – I don't know why we think this necessarily, but – it was the laws of their land.
2: Right. It was culturally appropriate, yeah.
3: Culturally appropriate, the firstborn. But the very scenario you went through, Ishmael, it's Isaac. And to Abraham, Isaac is secondborn. Then when you get to Isaac, Esau and Jacob.
2: Jacob's the secondborn.
3: Esau's firstborn, Jacob's secondborn. Isaac blesses Esau, but God chooses Jacob.
2: Right.
3: And then when you get to Jacob's 12th son, Reuben is firstborn,
2: Judah
3: is the one who is chosen.
2: Right.
3: That's interesting.
2: You know, that is really interesting, actually. I didn't really think about it in those terms. Because if you follow through the story then, it's going to... So, for example, Esau and Jacob, you don't really know much about Esau after the fact that he's born and that he sells his birthright, but there's a lot that we know about Jacob, and it goes through this process of how he becomes the heir, and it's through this wrestling with God and through the promises that God makes with him. Then Jacob has 12 sons. You don't really hear anything about Reuben. You hear a lot about Joseph, but in the middle of Joseph's story, it cuts off, and there's this whole chapter dedicated to Judah, and through this story, we understand how Judah becomes the heir to the promise. And yeah, it's really interesting to follow that storyline throughout, how it's not just order of birth that determines it, but also the relationship that each one of those people had with God that determines that they're the heir.
3: You know, I don't know that there's a direct application, but you can't help but say there's a connection with the number 12.
2: Right.
3: And then Jesus chooses 12 disciples.
2: Mm-hmm.
3: And it would seem

0: said to Abraham, "As for Sarai, your wife, you shall not call her Sarai, but Sarah shall be her name, and I will bless her, and also give you a son by her. Then I will bless her, and she shall be a mother of nations. Kings of people shall be from her." Then the Bible actually says this. Then Abraham fell on his face and laughed.
1: Yeah, right.
0: And that's not a laughter of praise God. It's a laughter of this is ridiculous.
1: Right.
0: Because look what he says. And said in his heart. So he didn't even say this out loud. Shall a child be born to a man who is 100 years old? And shall Sarah, who is 90 years old, bear a child? And Abraham said to God, "Oh, that Ishmael might live forever before you." So Abraham recognizes this is ridiculous. He knows he's past the time. And in the New Testament, it would be that he's as good as dead. He cannot have children. Biologically, he can't. And Sarah is 90. She biologically can't either. So they are laughing. And in chapter 18, verse 12, Sarah laughed within her heart, saying, "After I have grown old, shall I have pleasure, my Lord being old also?" And the Lord said to Abraham, "Why did Sarah laugh, saying, 'Surely I bear a child since I am old. Shall I surely bear a child since I am old?'" Then this verse, "Is anything too hard for the Lord?"
1: Mm.
0: God's promises are extraordinary. Bible says exceeding and great. But God's timing is also sometimes extraordinary.
1: Right.
0: Because what is it that God wants us to understand? God wants us to understand, is there anything too hard for him to accomplish?
1: Hmm.
0: And in the study of these covenants, the storyline is important. Because what is God in his covenants want to do today? I mean, Christ is the result of these covenants.
1: Mm-hmm.
0: And that is to bring righteousness out of a person.
1: Exactly right, yep.
0: But when I look at myself in the mirror, I'm either going to laugh or cry. Because I'm saying, can God bring something out of this? But even in the giving of the covenant, even of the timing of the covenant, God is saying, is there anything too hard for me? If I trust in the Lord with all of my heart, lean not to my own understanding, in all my ways acknowledge him, he'll direct my paths.
1: Yep.
0: He will bring out of me what he chooses. Nothing is too hard for God.
1: Exactly right. And what you're saying about righteousness is so true, especially in the context of this story. Covenant is basically, it basically equals righteousness. It basically equals covenantal faithfulness is righteousness in the story of Scripture. And we see this in chapter 17 even. And yeah, circumcision is a discussion for another time, but we understand circumcision in light of chapter 16. And so we see Abraham try to solve the problem of, we see Abraham try to give himself descendants by going into Hagar. And so then in chapter 17, a sign of the covenant is going to be dealing with a specific body part that was just used to portray unfaithfulness in the covenant. So it's not just some random act that God's like, well, let's just choose something here. No, it's an everlasting sign for generations to come that people are to remember we aren't chosen because of something that happened biologically. We're chosen because God has stepped in into our lives. But it's interesting what it says in chapter 17, verse 11. It says, "And you shall be circumcised in the flesh of your foreskin, and it shall be a sign of the covenant between me and you." Well, later on, Paul interprets that and gives a new meaning. In Romans chapter 4, verse 11, he says that Abraham

0: and was circumcision was given as a sign of righteousness. So we see him interpreting sign of covenant the same as sign of righteousness. So right, like exactly what you're saying, righteousness and covenant is always always linked. It's always in that same context, and it's always God that's the one providing that righteousness, because he's the only one that ever upholds the covenant. We continually fail the covenant.
1: Well, man, that's a lot. You've just said a lot there to think through. I appreciate it. It never ceases to amaze me that the very things God gives us to remind us, we end up forgetting God and idolizing those things.
0: Right.
1: So here, circumcision, as you just pointed out, was for the common purpose of everyday living.
0: Right. As a reminder.
1: You're going to be reminded that God is leading.
0: And not of yourself. You're going to be reminded of God.
1: Right.
0: Right.
1: But by the time we get to the New Testament, the Jews are not using circumcision as a sign of inclusiveness of all the families of the earth being blessed. They use it as a dividing point between them and everybody
0: right.
1: else.
0: If you're not circumcised, you can't possibly be. Yeah. And it's what God has given as a blessing, what God has given as a reminder of himself, what God has given as a reminder to include people, people you always use as a means to divide ourselves. It's just, it's crazy how it happens.
1: Yeah, you know, wouldn't it be interesting, and this isn't what we're talking about today, but what would social justice look like if it was approached from the platform of that we are to be a blessing to every person on the earth versus a platform of dividing ourselves out?
0: Mm-hmm. Yeah, and unfortunately, a lot of times that is the consequence of different actions that we take. It ends up dividing more than it ends up unifying. But from Genesis 1:1 all the way through Revelation, God's plan is going to be choosing specific people to make covenants with, to bless the nations, to be a blessing, so that they inhabit the land, so that they are multiplied and have children, so that they are able to be ultimately in relationship with God. And we see that, honestly, even before creation, we see God existing in relationship with himself, with the triune God, God the Father, the Son, and the Holy Spirit. They exist in their own form of covenant and relationship, and God is expanding that covenant and relationship that he has with himself to everybody else to be, Jesus says, I pray that you are one just as I am one, to be included in that same covenant from Genesis to Revelation. And in Revelation, we see the restoration of land and descendants. So it's not even the new earth isn't a change of the original plan. It's just a reinstatement of the original plan. But
1: well, that's a powerful concept. You know, weeks ago in one of our podcasts, we talked about the major view of God being an infinite God and yet a personal God. And I think this whole story that we just went through still is showing that. I mean, is anything too hard for the Lord, to me, is a statement of an infinite God.
0: Right.
1: But when God says, start moving, I will show you, is the statement of a personal God.
0: Yep.
1: That theme is carried all the way through the Bible. God is an infinite God, but he's also desirous to be personal with us in our everyday life.
0: Right. So in Abraham, I think we mentioned at the beginning, he's going to be the prototype, the example of all the covenants that God makes from here on out. So we're going to be talking about the Old and New Covenant. To understand the Old and New Covenant, we have to understand the covenant made with Abraham. And at the basis of the covenant with Abraham was he believed, credited to him as righteousness. And so we're going to have to compare that with New Covenant to see if anything's changed, if anything has been different. We're going to look at the covenant with that God made with the children of Israel at Mount Sinai and just see what this relational God does throughout history in order to have relationship with his people.
1: Good.
0: Good. And then, yeah, just as a, A side note, it's just funny. Who was Abraham's son? Isaac. Isaac, right? And who came up with the name Isaac? And God said, you're going to have a son and you will call him Isaac. And Isaac, it means laughter. It's just
1: and both of them laugh.
0: It's just funny. Abraham falls on his face and laughs, and God says, all right, you're going to have a son and you're going to call him laughter.
1: That is good.
0: As always, thank you so much for listening to this episode of the More Than That podcast. We always appreciate the time that you spend with us, and we look forward to hearing from you of what you would like to talk about next.
2: Farmers use large rollers to roll over their farm ground. There are several advantages to rolling, one of which is pressing the soil around newly planted seeds. If the soil has been recently tilled, the newly planted seeds lay loosely in the soil with minimal contact. Rolling improves contact with the soil, therefore improves germination. It's an illustration of what happens when the seeds of the gospel of Jesus are planted in a person's mind and the influence of the Holy Spirit goes to work. You may have only minimal knowledge of Jesus Christ as Savior, but then somebody explains to you the story of the death of Christ for the sins of the world. Perhaps slowly, God's Spirit begins to work. As you come more and more into contact with Jesus through the study of the Scriptures, your heart is surrounded with the love of God, and your once unbelieving life germinates into a life of joy and peace and hope of eternal life in God's kingdom. This is Rod Bieber with Seed Time and Harvest.
3: What have you been doing to unleash hope in your life? I'm Mary Lohman of the Christian Working Woman, and that's my topic this week. Perhaps you've never really thought about unleashing hope, but you know, without hope, life is, well, hopeless. You know, if you counted the number of times you talked about hope in a given day, I think you'd be surprised how often your conversation turns to hoping for something. And whether it's a trivial hope or a deep, heartfelt hope, we are often in hope mode. Hope is the foundational building block for our lives. Now, I'm not talking about the kind of wishful thinking we engage in. You know, we hope it won't rain today. We hope we get a raise and things like that. I'm talking about hope that is powerful, founded on God's Word and anchored in Jesus Christ, a hope that's sure. What do you need to do on a daily basis to build that kind of hope into your life? There's a very well-known verse in 1 Corinthians 13 that says, "And now these three remain, faith, hope, and love, but the greatest of these is love." Well, we talk and think a lot about faith and love. We hear sermons on them. We know we need to build our faith and learn to love better. But how often have you ever talked about hope? Did you ever hear a sermon on how to go to a Bible study on hope? Have you ever intentionally worked at building your hope, growing in your hope, becoming a more hope-filled person? Yet God says it's one of the three things that remain, and therefore it should have a place of importance in our lives, don't you think? God places a high value on hope, and so should we. The truth is, we live in a world that systematically and regularly crushes hope, does it not? There are any number of ways that your hopes can be dashed, things often beyond your control. Trivial things like you baked a cake and it fell flat, the weather ruined your plans, someone failed to fulfill a promise, to the long-term hope crushers like death and divorce, infertility, rejection, loss of job. The list goes on. Truthfully, as Christ followers, we have the power to build our hope on a foundation that will withstand whatever hope crushers come our way. And that's what I hope to talk about this week. I hope you'll be with me each day. I also hope you'll join me for our 31st weekend getaway, March 29 to 31. You'll find all the information at ChristianWorkingWoman.org. Have a good day.
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0: During the time of day when the sun was the highest, Joseph was hunting wild pigeons, as he often did.
1: Aha! I got you!
2: Joseph! Joseph!
1: Here I am!
2: Come!
1: Father!
2: Let's sit on this boulder here.
1: Oh. Are you all right?
2: It's just the sound of age.
1: Why did you come all the way out here?
2: I enjoy watching you do something you love.
1: Tell you what, I'll cook the pigeon for us tonight, just for you and me.
2: That sounds wonderful.
1: Next time I hunt, I may bring along Benjamin. He's been begging to come.
2: Oh, you should do that. Yes, there is much he can learn from you. You have the kind of character I wish more of your brothers possessed. Speaking of your older brothers, I need you to go to Shechem, where they're looking after my flocks.
1: That didn't go so well last time.
2: I have already spoken to your brothers. I have a feeling the report you bring back will be much better this time.
1: All right, Father. I will do what you ask.

0: God, I've been looking for my brothers for days. Can you please help me find them? What's that? My bow, arrows. Run!
1: I'm sorry. I thought you might be a wild animal.
2: No, I saw you from up on the hill over there.
0: From that far away?
2: You're hard to miss with that robe. I just had to see what kind of person would be wearing something like that. Are you looking for someone?
0: My brothers. They're supposed to be tending my father's flocks in this region.
2: Oh, the sons of Jacob?
0: Yes.
2: Oh, 2 days ago, I overheard them say that they're going to Dothan for better pasture.
0: How far is Dothan?
2: I'll show you. See that path that cuts through the valley?
0: Yes.
2: Take that path. It curves, then heads north. You can't miss it.
0: Thank you, sir.
2: You're welcome.
0: You've been most helpful.
3: What's going on? Do you see anything, Reuben? It's a pack. They're closing in on the sheep.
4: Surround the flock. We can drive the wolves away.
3: Judah, I'm coming! After you!
0: Brother.
5: I've got you, Judah. I've got you. I hope the quail is almost done. We're out of firewood.
4: Yeah, we'll get more later. So, Simeon, how many wolves did you count?
6: 10. One for each of us.
5: And we send them all packing.
4: My wolf was harder to get rid of. They don't usually attack men.
5: Well, with the way you smell, that wolf must have thought you were one of the sheep.
4: Oh, no.
5: What?
4: Look. Here comes the dreamer, little Joseph.
5: Sick of this guy. What's with the robe he's wearing? You can see it from miles away. Father made it for him.
7: Of course he did.
5: And I bet Father sent him to check up on us again.
6: Last time he sent a bad report and our wages were docked.
5: He's only 17. Who is he to check up on his older brothers? We fought off a pack of wolves today. How could he send back a bad report?
6: He probably won't believe us.
5: And even if he did, he'd probably still tell Father we're not doing a good job. So he can stay the favorite.
6: I say when he gets here, we kill him and throw him in one of those old cisterns.
5: We can tell Father he's been eaten by wolves.
4: That'll be the end of his dreaming.
5: Whoa. Do it. We can't kill Joseph.
6: Why not?
5: He's our brother. And secondly, you know the command of God. He who sheds blood, their blood will be shed. Do you want a murder on your hands? Throw Joseph in a cistern if it gets rid of your anger, but don't hurt him.
8: Yeah. That'll show him. Yeah. Wearing the colored coat.
4: Okay, Reuben. We'll do what you suggest.
5: Good.
4: Where are you going?
5: To get some more firewood so we can cook dinner and stay warm tonight.
6: We'll see you when you get back.
5: Remember what I said. Do not kill Joseph.
0: My brothers, I've been looking all over for you.
6: Ah!
0: Oh, Simeon, you scared me. You can let go now.
6: Ha!
0: Hey, is this some sort of joke?
6: No joke, although this is pretty funny.
0: Oh, hey, let go of me.
6: Give me that robe.
0: No! No! Hey, give that back. It's for Father.
5: You don't need it where you're going. Try it on, Simeon.
6: Surprise, surprise. It's a little small.
1: Where are you taking me?
5: That cistern right there is about to be your new home.
1: No, Levi, don't do this. Father will be so upset.
6: No more bad reports about us, ever.
1: No!

0: And they must be headed to Egypt.
1: I bet they've got spices to sell.
2: Yeah, but they're so expensive.
0: What if we could make a deal? We could probably get a good price for an annoying brother.
2: What?
0: We can sell Joseph to the Ishmaelites. We get rid of an annoyance and we get spices.
1: Actually, with Joseph being so young, we could probably get much more.
2: That's a great plan. He stays alive and we never have to hear from him again.
0: All right, who's going to get Joseph out of that well?
1: I've got a rope.

0: Then help me pull.
1: Yeah, I'll hold the rope steady.
2: Thank you. Thank you, Simeon, for saving me.
0: I wouldn't thank me.
3: The caravan is near. Hurry.
2: Caravan?
1: Let's go.
2: Where are you taking me?
0: Just be quiet for once.
4: Here he is.
5: He looks a little skinny and banged up.
2: Hey, stop touching me. What are you doing?
5: He's young. He'll heal. I can probably get a good price for him.
3: In addition to the salt and saffron, what will you give us for him?
2: You're selling me?
5: 15 pieces of silver.
3: Here, make it 20 and you have a deal.
5: Then it's a deal.
2: I'm your brother. Let go of me!
5: Here is your salt and saffron and silver.
3: Nice doing business with you.
1: This makes up for the wages that were docked because of Joseph.
3: Finally.
2: Wait! Don't leave me!
5: Things will go a lot better for you if you shut your mouth.
2: Wait, why are you chaining me to the cart? Release me! No! Brothers! Don't let them take me, please! No! No! No! Please! Brothers! Please! What? No!
1: Brothers, what did you do?
3: We didn't kill him, just like you said. We just...
1: You sold him?
0: Don't act like you care. You were the one who said throw him in a cistern.
1: Because you all were bent on harming him. I was going to pull him out later and send him on his way.
3: Well, it's too late now, Reuben. What's done is done.
1: Have you even thought about what you're going to tell Father?
6: Where did you find this robe, Judah?
3: On the road between Shechem and Dothan.
6: Oh, there's so much blood on it. So much blood.
1: Are you certain it's Joseph's robe?
6: Yes. Yes, it is. Surely some animal has torn him to pieces. My son, Joseph!
1: Father.
6: Get out. Please go.
1: Father.

0: Sir. Sir.
1: What is it now, boy?
0: How much farther am
1: I? We've got 2 more weeks of walking across this desert, so save your strength, worm.
0: Where are we going?
1: The land of plenty. Egypt. Move along. Yeah!

no matter what comes, no matter what life brings you, never forget your dreams. I will never forget, Father.

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6: David, son of Jesse, by the authority vested in me as priest of the God of Israel, I place this scepter in thy hand as a symbol of your authority as vicegerent of God. Upon your brow, I place this diadem, crowning you king, King of all Israel.

0: boys and girls, moms and dads. This is Aunt Carol.
1: And I'm Uncle Dan. Hello, everyone, and welcome.
0: Today we have another episode in our series on King David.
1: You can find this story in the Old Testament of your Bible, in the book of 2 Samuel, chapter 5. We call it A Tunnel to Success.
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3: 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But all of us together have a solemn duty to perform for Israel, God's chosen people.
4: Long live the king!
3: God covenanted with Abraham, Isaac, Moses, and many others of our forefathers to make of his people a great people. Like the sands of the sea in number, countless as the stars in the heavens, the most powerful people on earth and the greatest of all nations. If we obey his will and keep our part of the covenant, these things shall come to pass.
5: We will keep his commandments and walk in his statutes, O king.
4: Long live the king!
3: Our first duty is to choose a site better fitted than Hebron to be the capital city of such a great and powerful nation. On that site, we'll build a city. It shall become known far and wide as the capital city of Israel, wherein dwell the leaders of God's people. The name of the city itself shall become symbolic of the greatness and the omnipotence of our God.
4: Glory be to the name of Jehovah!
3: I've discussed the matter of a proper site with several of you. We are agreed that the site now known as Jebus is suitable. It's 20 miles from here. In days of old, it was known as Salem, and the ancient priest Melchizedek lived there. It's situated in a central position of Israel. It's elevated and thus protected by its hills. It has easy access to all the tribes of our people. Are there any objections to this site as the future location of the capital of Israel?
5: Your Majesty,
3: Yes, General Joab.
5: Your Majesty, I'm fully in accord with my king's selection of Jebus as the crown city to be of the Hebrew nation. However, I should like to point out that for centuries, ever since the death of Joshua, the city of Jebus has been occupied by the Canaanites, or Jebusites, and that it is an impregnable stronghold.
6: I agree with that.
5: My men and I have personally inspected all the defenses of Jebus, both natural and man-made, Your Majesty, and we could find no weakness or flaw. Unless God works a direct miracle, I see no hope of ever acquiring Jebus.
3: We cannot expect God to work a miracle for us. If there's any way at all that we ourselves can accomplish the task.
5: Well, I readily admit that, Your Majesty, and it is exactly why I said God would have to perform a miracle if we are ever to occupy Jebus. We of ourselves can never capture it.
3: There's a flaw in the defenses of Jebus.
5: There is?
3: One tiny flaw. A flaw that's been overlooked. But if we take advantage of it, the site can be taken.
5: Well, what is the flaw, Your Majesty?
3: I'm going to reveal it to all of you. The first one of you who successfully uses it, resulting in the capture of the Jebusites and their city, will become commander-in-chief of the combined armies of Israel and Judah. There's no well or spring of water within the city walls of Jebus. Yet for centuries, Jebus has been able to withstand all sieges, regardless of their length, because they have an unlimited supply of water from outside the walls. Water from the spring called Gihon. The problem was how to get the water inside the walls during the siege. Well, to accomplish this, the Jebusites build a tunnel level with the spring, westward through solid rock. The continuous flow of the spring keeps this tunnel filled, or nearly filled, with water. Then they dug a shaft straight up to a place inside the walls of the city. Thus, they're able to get water by merely drawing the water up with buckets to the top of the shaft.
5: I'm beginning to understand. Your Majesty, is this tunnel from the spring to the shaft completely filled with water?
3: Viewing the opening of the tunnel from the spring, it's not completely filled. However, if the tunnel slopes downward, the inner part would be filled.
5: One might have to swim underwater to reach the shaft.
3: Yes, I believe one might.
5: Does His Majesty have any knowledge at all of the shaft going up into the city? How large it is or how high?
3: It may be large enough for only a bucket. Or it may be much larger. Only the Jebusites seem to know. They keep it a secret. Any other questions? It's our only avenue into the city and its eventual capture. Now, here's the plan. The first one to gain entrance into the city by way of this tunnel and shaft will make his way to the gate and let our army in.
2: And
6: Joab and his men went out to take the stronghold of the Jebusites, the city which David desired to become the capital city of the nation. Now in the city of Jebus...
7: Captain! Captain of the guards! Captain!
8: Yes, yes, what is it, watchman?
7: Sir, from my lookout up here on the wall tower, there appears to be an army of soldiers approaching the city.
8: What? Did you say an army?
7: Yes, sir.
8: From which direction is it approaching?
7: From the highway that leads to Hebron, sir.
8: Hebron? Watchman, tell the bugler to sound an alert. Just as soon as I can get away, I'll join you up there.
7: Yes, sir.
8: Guard. Guard!
9: Yes, sir, Captain.
6: An army is approaching the city. Now clear the gates of all traffic. Allow a little time for the people still outside the walls to return. And then order the gatesmen to close and secure the gates. That is all.
9: Right away, sir.
6: Well, watchman, can you make out whose army it is?
10: Not exactly, sir. But I strongly suspect it's David's.
6: What? Little David's band of 600 men?
10: Sir, he's the David who slew the giant Goliath. And he is now king of all Israel.
6: Yes, I know.
10: His army now numbers well into the tens of thousands, sir.
6: But what could David be sending his army to Jebus for?
10: Perhaps he plans to take over our city.
6: Take over Jebus? What with, his slingshot? Ha ha! Well, if David is that stupid, he'll soon discover that his armies of tens of thousands is no match for a city with walls tens of feet high.
10: It is David's army. I recognize their leader, Joab. Oh, he's a mighty warrior.
11: You up there on the city wall.
6: I hear you, Joab, David's general. Say on.
11: In the name of David, King of all Israel, I demand that the gates be opened and the city of Jebus be surrendered to my forces at once.
6: Oh, so you demand, do you? Well now, you may demand all you wish, General Joab, but I will command that the gates of Jebus remain as they are, closed and barred.
11: If you refuse to obey my orders, then my army will lay siege to Jebus, and in time we will take the stronghold.
6: Go right ahead, my man. Lay all the siege you wish. Know you not that for centuries Jebus has withstood all enemy attack? You shall not come into the city. If you ever did, the lame and the blind would turn your back.
2: The forces of Joab were stationed at the city gates and instructed to be ready for immediate attack at the moment the gates should be flung open.
5: Corporal.
9: Yes, Joab, sir.
5: Come with me.
9: Yes, sir. Where are we going, sir?
5: The spring of Gihon.
9: Oh, to get water, sir?
5: David has pointed out that we may be able to find entrance to the stronghold at the spring of Gihon. He also said that the first man to successfully enter the city of Jebus would become commander over the combined forces of Israel. And I intend to be that man.
9: Yes, sir.
5: Now, Corporal, we're going to study the situation here, see if the water can be choked off sufficiently for a short time to allow us to make our way down this tunnel to where the vertical shaft is. Now, do you think it is best to go this way?
9: But, sir, it's night, dark. You can't see a thing.
5: Well, neither can they see us.
9: How are you possibly going to go through that tunnel and up the shaft in the dark? You probably couldn't do it even in the daytime.
5: Our only chance of success is while it's dark. In the early morning, when it is least likely that someone will be at the shaft drawing water. I'll go into the spring first, then start down the tunnel. You follow close behind. The water is down enough, so we may be able to keep our heads above all the way. I estimate the tunnel to be, 50, 60 feet long. Hmm? Yeah. You ready?
9: Yes, sir.
5: All right. Here we go. Ooh, it's cold. Whoops, it gets deeper here. I just barely walk on the tip of my toes. Well, if it just doesn't get any deeper, we'll be all right. Now, a little more shallow here. I'm not going to say any more unless someone hears us at the top of the shaft. Follow me.
9: Yes, sir. This far was easy, but getting up that shaft. Can't see a thing up there, not even the stars.
5: Can you feel the opening to the shaft?
9: Not yet. I'm feeling around, and here it is. It's not a very large opening.
5: Mm, I can make it. Here, let me stand on your shoulders.
9: What are you going to do?
5: To the top of the shaft?
9: Of course, sir, but how?
5: This shaft is just big enough for me to work my way up with my back against one wall, my feet and hands against the other.
9: But isn't it wet and slippery?
5: No, the shaft diggers weren't too particular about making the wall smooth. Ooh, there I'm all set. From now on, we will say not one word. I'll work my way to the top slowly. When I get there, that'll be the signal for you to make your way back out to the spring, then to the camp. Tell David I will make my way to the north gate. Open it just at dawn.
9: Success to you, sir, and God be with you.
5: See you at sunup.
12: David, sir, it's almost sunup and the gates are still closed. Do you think General Joab has a chance?
3: Joab is a clever man, and the Lord is on our side. I believe that... The gate, it's opening. Forward! Forward, armies of Israel! Into the city!
2: So David overcame the Jebusites and took the stronghold and dwelt in a fort and called it the City of David. It later became known as the City of Jerusalem, City of Peace.
3: This is a wonderful place for Israel's capital. Situated on two hills, naturally fortified on three sides, with beautiful and fertile valleys in between. But this place, as the Jebusites used it, isn't nearly big enough for the capital of a large nation like Israel.
13: Well, there's plenty of room to build.
3: Exactly, Joab. And I'm going to rebuild the city and enlarge it inward toward the Hinnom Valley.
13: It's going to be a beautiful place, Your Majesty, and absolutely impregnable, since I established defense at the Gaihan Spring Shaft.
2: And David became greater and greater, for the Lord, the God of hosts, was with him.
0: We'll get back to our story in just a moment, but first, listen to these two letters.
1: From Indiana, Joshua wrote, "My son enjoys the adventures very much. When he received the first packet, we went through it and can't wait for the next packet so Josh and I can spend time learning the Bible together. Thank you so very much."
0: And from Michigan, Carrie wrote, "I just wanted to send a huge thank you for sending adventures to the children. They were all so excited to get them in the mail and even more excited knowing they'll be getting stories of Jesus on CDs. Thanks again."
1: And thank you for your letters, Carrie and Joshua. We're so glad you and your children are enjoying the adventures.
0: Although the adventures are designed for everyone who's at least 9 years old, the adventures are great for family devotions where younger children can take part too with a little parental help.
1: We do get letters like this one from Mariana, who was referring to the adventures when she wrote, "Ah, this is a great idea. I think you should let 7 and 8 year olds do it. This year, my little sister is 8. She loves Jesus and is smart. She wants to do it too."
0: Ariana, we are sure your sister is very smart, and we're so glad she loves Jesus and wants to do the adventures. We do make some exceptions, such as when a parent or older sister or brother promises to do the lessons with the younger child. And we think you're a wonderful big sister to speak up for your little sis.
1: So if you're 9 years or older, or if you're a little younger but a grown-up or older sister or brother promises to do the adventures with you, just go to our website at yourstoryhour.org, click on Adventures, and sign up. That's at yourstoryhour.org.
0: The adventures are fun for everyone, and they're free, and they'll help you to know Jesus better.
1: If you don't have access to the web, have pen and paper ready to take down our mailing address after our story.
0: Speaking of which, it's time to return to A Tunnel to Success.
2: Far to the north of any land assigned by Joshua to the children of Israel, there was a small nation called Tyre. Its king during this time was Hiram. The kingdom of Tyre was so small that its people, when invaded by an enemy, would cross an open bay of water to the island of Tyre. This island contained only 140 acres and eventually became the exclusive habitation of the Turians.
14: General?
15: Yes, Your Majesty, great and mighty king of Tyre.
14: I understand some of your spies have just returned from the south. Any new developments in the land of Canaan?
15: Yes, Your Majesty. Many important things have been taking place in and around Israel. David has been made king of Israel as well as Judah. His subjects love and respect him. Thus, it is inevitable, Your Majesty, that Israel becomes a strong and united nation.
14: And he started out as a mere shepherd lad. Amazing. Anything else of importance?
15: Yes, sire. David and his army have captured the stronghold of the Jebusites.
14: You mean the fortress city of Jebus has finally been taken?
15: Yes, your majesty.
14: Oh, he is a man of great prowess, David. You know, General, I think it's about time we make an alliance with him. We are a small country, but rich. His kingdom is large and powerful. A combination of the two should be invincible.
15: I heartily agree, your majesty.
14: City of Jebus. Just what purpose did David have in going to the trouble of taking it? After all, it is only a mere dot on the landscape of Israel.
15: It is to be the capital city of Israel, your majesty.
14: So that's it. Scribe, summon all the members of my court to a special session immediately. The matter then is settled. Each of you will begin at once to accomplish your assigned task, and remember to select only the best building materials. In the meantime, I shall send messengers to David to inform him of my purpose. I am sure he will welcome our aid. You are dismissed.
16: Ambassadors from Hiram, King of Tyre, to see His Majesty, King of Israel!
17: Glory to David, King of Israel! May he live forever!
18: Welcome to the land of Israel. May your stay be long and pleasant.
19: We come to this beautiful land, Your Majesty, with a message of goodwill and everlasting happiness from our king to the great and renowned David, King of Israel.
18: I'm grateful for the good wishes of your king. But surely he sends you on this journey of many days for a greater purpose than greetings and best wishes.
19: We come, Your Majesty, to negotiate an alliance between Israel and Tyre. Tyre is small in area, it's true. Yet we occupy a strategic position on the shores of the Great Sea and carry on commerce with every city and nation bordering its shores. We also have access to a great abundance of costly lumber and trees, metals and minerals. Israel is a great nation occupying many miles of beautiful mountains, streams and forests. You have fruit and nut trees in abundance. Your people are true and loyal, and you yourself, O king, are a wise and just and mighty king. An alliance between our two nations would cause other nations to look upon us with fear and respect.
18: You present your case well, Ambassador. Proceed.
19: His Majesty lacks one thing.
18: And what may that be?
19: A royal palace, Your Majesty. A palace your loyal people can point to with pride. A palace large enough to accommodate rooms and structures necessary to carry on the royal business of such a large and powerful nation as Israel.
18: Again, I say, your king chose well his ambassadors.
19: Then your majesty would agree
18: to that. I agree only to the fact that your king is right. Israel is in need of a royal palace. But what has that to do with an alliance between Israel and Tyre?
19: I have the pleasure of informing His Majesty that at this very moment, great trains of costly materials are on their way from Tyre as gifts to Israel for the building of a royal palace.
18: But of what use is all that material to me? I've not the talented workmen to build a palace such as you speak of.
19: Again I have the honor to inform His Majesty that my king made provision for just such a situation. He is sending architects, carpenters, masons, and workmen of varied skills and ability to build the palace for His Majesty.
18: You may return to your wise and generous king with the message that David accepts his gifts with deep gratitude and would be happy to enter into an alliance with Hiram, King of Tyre. Furthermore, inform His Majesty that I, David, trust that a warm and lasting friendship will develop between the two nations and peoples.
2: And they builded David an house. And David perceived that the Lord had established him king and exalted his kingdom for the sake of Israel, God's chosen people. The increasing strength of Israel in its union under David, the acquisition of the stronghold of Jebus as the capital, and the alliance with the rich country of Tyre excited the anger and hostility of a longtime enemy of Israel, the Philistines.
20: Your Majesty, King Achish of Philistia, I beg permission to speak concerning an important and urgent matter.
21: Permission granted.
20: It has to do with the nation of Israel, Your Majesty, and especially with David, their new king.
21: Yes, David, how well I remember him. A wise and crafty general. Wise and crafty enough to make me believe he was on my side once. and I fell for it.
20: Well, be that as it may, Your Majesty, David is now king over all Israel. He's conquered Jebus and made it his capital. He's
21: capturing Jebus was an impossible task, yet David did it. A great man. I wish he were on my side. Proceed.
20: Now, the latest development, Your Majesty, is that David and Hiram, king of Tyre, have made an alliance.
21: A dangerous alliance. Looks like David's out to conquer the world.
20: He can do it, too, sir, unless someone stops him.
21: Do you think you can stop him?
20: Well, I'd like permission to try, Your Majesty.
21: How many men, chariots, and horsemen can you muster?
20: Enough to defeat an army many times the size of Israel's.
21: How soon can you march against David?
20: Almost immediately, Your Majesty.
21: Permission granted. For some reason, whenever David is mentioned, I get all cold inside, as if... well, as if some magic is at work. Some magic that seems to assure David of victory. I just can't get that feeling out of my mind.
20: I know exactly what you mean, sire. And it shows how clever David really is. He has purposely created a magical myth about his God being the source of all his successes and victories. But I assure you, sire, there's nothing to it. The only magic of war is this, the sword.
21: Permission granted, and good luck to you.
4: Long live the king.
12: Greetings, General Joab. Your request for an audience mentioned the Philistine army massed in the Valley of Rephaim.
4: Yes, sir. I came to ask His Majesty what he wishes done in the matter.
12: Thank you, Joab. I shall retire to my private chambers and inquire of the Lord what is to be done. O Lord God of Israel, Thou art all-powerful. Thou knowest all things. Thou knowest that the Philistines are camped in the Valley of Rephaim with the intent of subduing and slaying Israel, thy people. O Lord, shall we fight the Philistines? Wilt thou deliver them into our hands?
7: And the Lord bade David go and fight the Philistines. For, said he, I shall surely deliver them into thy hand.
12: General, the Lord of hosts has promised us victory. So get you together, the army, and we will subdue the Philistines. The Lord has kept his word. The Philistines are defeated. Gather together all the images they've left behind and burn them. That all Israel may know that all gods except the God of Israel are false gods.
21: What excuses are you going to make this time about the defeat you suffered by the inadequate, untrained, and outnumbered army of David?
20: None, Your Majesty. Except he was lucky.
21: You still think the tales of the power of his God are myths?
20: Yes, Your Majesty, I surely do. Given the time, opportunity, and men, I can prove it. I can wipe David and his army off the face of the earth.
21: Where are you going to get the men? You've already lost thousands in the war against the Israelites.
20: I will muster every able-bodied man in all our cities and the cities of our allies.
21: You have my permission. You may withdraw.
12: Yes, General Joab, I know. The Philistines are once again in the Valley of Rephaim.
4: They have a much larger force than before, Your Majesty.
12: The Lord God can defeat many or few. It matters not. He's all-powerful.
4: Then we are going to fight them?
12: I'll let you know as soon as I seek counsel of the Lord. So, O God of hosts, instruct thy servant in this matter.
22: David, my servant, thou shalt not send thy army against the Philistines. Instead, send an ambush behind them over against the mulberry trees. Let them wait there until they hear the sound of the wind blowing in the trees. Then you shall get up and attack, for then shall the Lord go before you to smite the host of the Philistines.
4: There's not a cloud in the sky. We may have to wait a long time for the wind to stir the mulberry leaves.
8: It's no use to talk in whispers, Jive. We're a long way from the Philistine outpost.
4: Oh, well, yes, Your Majesty. The hardest thing in the world to do is nothing. Just sit still and wait.
8: One has to learn to be patient, Joab, to wait upon the Lord.
4: I'm not impatient, Your Majesty. Well, I just want to be up and doing things. I know. Why doesn't His Majesty recite a psalm for us?
10: Yes, Your Majesty.
8: All right. I will praise thee, O Lord, with my whole heart. I will show forth all thy marvelous works. When I consider the heavens and the works of thy fingers, the moon and the stars which thou hast ordained, what is man that thou art mindful of him?
4: Listen. Begging His Majesty's pardon, but the wind, it blows through the mulberry leaves. It is the sign that the Lord will deliver the Philistines into our hands.
8: Give the signal to attack.
4: Yes, sir. Trumpeters, the signal to attack!
7: And David obeyed the commandment of the Lord and smote the Philistines from Geba even to Gezer. And the fame of David went out into all lands, and the Lord brought the fear of him upon all nations.
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11: And Uncle Dan saying,
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0: How do plants give insects indigestion? Find out next on today's Creation Moment. And now, here's our Creation Moment's host, Ian Taylor.
1: New research shows that when attacked, many plants make chemicals that will give munching insects a bad case of indigestion. They also seem to warn their neighbors about the attacks so that they too start up their defenses. Some plants even call in air defenses. Some plants, when attacked by caterpillars, release a scent which scientists simply describe as green leaf odors. These odors attract certain female wasps who home in on the plant. The wasp will sting the caterpillar, leaving him paralyzed. She then lays her eggs in the pest, who remains paralyzed until the hatching young wasps consume it. That green leaf odor is a plant's way of calling in air defenses. It is communication between plant and insect. Some evolutionary biologists are upset with the intelligence and design in this arrangement. Plants are supposed to be too simple to communicate. As one evolutionist put it, this is not a defense against anything. It just happens. I remember trying that excuse as a child. The cookie jar fell on the floor while I was trying to sneak a cookie. It just happened, I said, as if the cookie jar had come alive before my unbelieving eyes and jumped to the floor. My mother reminded me that things just don't happen. Science teaches us that things don't just happen. Not only do we see that God is, we also see a bit of his love in providing for the plant and his intelligence as the author of communication.
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3: Tiffany!
4: Ah, Maya! Ow! You made me hit my head!
3: Why is the window open?
4: Because it has to be open for me to go through it.
3: You're not sneaking out. No way, Tiffany.
4: How sweet. Now, get out of my way.
5: Watch the base, Maya.

everyone, this is Zach. If you thought that was wild, wait till you hear what's brewing between Timmy and Haley today, down Gilead Lane.

0: What now?
1: Yeah, you did. And Mr. K gave that to me.
2: I didn't steal anything. I'll give it back to you as soon as you give back my bracelet.
3: All right, you two.
1: Hey. I cannot believe
3: that's enough.
2: But he took my bracelet back, Stubb, and I'm not mad.
4: I said that's enough.
1: Give it back.
2: Shh.
4: Now, just what is this all about?
2: Timmy's been using all my room to make a bunch of
4: potions. You can tell us one at a time.
0: And Timothy, what's the matter?
1: Well, Mr. Key gave me that special lure, and Haley stole it from me.
4: Haley?
1: And she said she would never give it back, ever.
0: Is this true, Haley?
2: Yes.
4: All right. But No. You will give the lure back to him. It wasn't yours to take.
2: But, Dad!
4: No arguing, young lady.
2: Sorry.
4: And you, Timothy Joseph, just what did you do to get your sister so upset?
1: Well, I didn't do anything. I was just playing with my Legos, minding my own business. And after I built a bridge, I wanted my Lego guys to go bungee jumping.
2: You could have used any other string in the house.
0: Let him finish, Haley.
1: And I needed a bungee rope for them, so I went to Haley's room and borrowed some of her string. Because I thought she'd want to help me. But instead, she started screaming at me, and she ran into my room and grabbed my special lure right out of my tackle box.
2: You know that is not how it was, Timmy Morrison.
4: Oh, God. Now, come on. Hey, please don't start that again. Haley, how do you think it happened?
2: Okay, so I'm up in my room making the friendship bracelets that Jessica and I designed, right?
4: No. Uh-huh.
2: And all of a sudden, Timmy runs into the room and says he needs my string.
1: I did not run in.
2: Because I need it for my bracelets. But does he listen? No.
1: Oh, I never heard you say no exactly.
2: As soon as I left to find more safety pins, he runs in and grabs my whole bracelet box. And he wouldn't give it back.
1: Well, then you went into my room and stole
0: mine. Timothy Joseph, enough interruptions.
4: Look, I don't want to hear any more excuses, Timothy. What you did was wrong.
1: I know, but still,
4: I'm not finished. Excuse me? You will give Haley's bracelet supplies back to her.
2: Thank you.
1: But first, I please have a piece of...
4: Without taking any string. Yeah, and Haley Grace, you will return your brother's lure with an apology for your behavior. Am I understood?
1: Yes, you're
0: understood.
4: Good. And after you finish that, I want both of you to stay in your rooms until dinner.
2: But, Dad, I wanted to have more.
1: Please, Dad, that's not fair.
2: I'm sorry.
5: Tiffany!
2: You made me hit my head.
5: Why is the window open?
2: Because it has to be open for me to go through it.
5: You're not sneaking out. No way, Tiffany.
2: Oh, please.
5: Dad grounded all of us when Caleb got in trouble with the police, remember?
2: That was ages ago. Dad won't care. Now move it.
5: If he won't care, then why don't you just go through the door?
2: Why don't you run along and play with those Morrison brats or something? Caleb, finally someone normal. Will you please get that little brat out of my way? I'm gonna be late for Jenny's party.
5: A party? No, Caleb, we can't let her sneak out.
6: Why do you care if Tiff gets in trouble?
5: Why do I care? She's my sister.
2: How sweet. Now, get out of my way!
5: No, Tiffany, please don't do this.
2: Would you just get away from the window?
6: Well, watch the base, Maya!
2: Now look what you did!
6: Dude, that was like from the 17th or 18th century.
7: What was that crap? No! Not my vase! Out of the way! Get out of the way! Oh, my vase! Do you know how old this was?
6: Well,
7: Who did this?
2: Maya did it!
6: Wait a minute.
7: Maya Richter, how could you be so careless? Do you have any idea how much this cost?
5: Sorry.
7: It's irreplaceable. I'll never find another that matches the motif in this room.
5: I'm sorry, Mom. I really am.
8: What's going on here?
2: Maya broke Mom's antique vase.
6: Oh.
5: I didn't mean to. I just bumped it with my elbow.
8: Why is this window open? Tiffany
2: was hot. I wanted some fresh air.
8: Well, close it and make sure it's locked. Monica, we're going to be late for our reservations at the club.
7: Fine. Get the car started and I'll be there in a minute. Maya Richter, I will deal with you later.
5: Okay, sorry, Mom.
2: Mother, I told Jenny I'd go over to her house tonight and...
7: Oh, it's a school night, Tiffany.
2: Oh, I know.
7: And if I remember correctly, you're all supposed to be grounded.
2: I know. But I said I'd come over and I won't be that late.
7: Oh, all right. But only for a couple hours.
2: Thank you, thank you, thank you, Mother.
7: I have to go. Your father's waiting.
6: You know it wasn't your fault the vase broke, Maya.
5: Yeah, but it was my arm that knocked it over. I should have been more careful.
6: But why did you let Tiffany get away with it?
5: What difference would it have made if I explained?
6: Who cares? You know Dad would have loved it if he knew why you and Tiffany were wrestling to begin with.
5: We weren't wrestling. And I didn't try to stop her just to make Dad happy.
6: Yeah, but... I don't know, Squirt. If I were you,

0: choosing a leader to represent or stand up for this class. Any one of you may run for the election, and we'll vote next week.
1: That's so cool.
0: Now remember, if you're chosen to run, you need to have a platform.
2: What's a platform?
0: Well, that means an angle, Timmy, or a course of action that you're going to take. In other words, I want you to think up reasons why you think your classmates should vote for you, and then we'll present those reasons to the class through this week and next. I'm giving you from now until recess to begin thinking up some of your own ideas. Go ahead and get started.
2: I know what I'm gonna do.
3: You're gonna try out?
2: Yeah, and my dad always says that a good leader is a servant first. That'll be my platform.
4: You're gonna be a servant, Timmy? That means thinking of other people before yourself, you know.
2: I know what it means, Haley. What are you doing in here anyway?
4: I'm the 6th grade office assistant this year, remember?
3: Ugh. I have a delivery to make.
4: Is that your big sister?
2: Yeah.
0: I'll take those forms over here, please.
4: Right away, Miss V.
5: Justin, pass me that peanut butter when you're done.
6: Oh, all right. You want my extra banana slices, too?
2: Oh, I'll have them, Justin. Oh, so right. Anyway, Justin, I'm trying out for the class leader.
6: You mean you're running for election?
2: I guess. This needs more peanut butter. Oh, and I decided on my platform, too.
6: You have a platform?
2: Uh-huh. I'm going to put other people first. Mm. You know, serve them.
6: Yeah, servant leader. Yeah, Dad would be proud. Oh, here you go, Mikey.
2: Oh, I'll take that.
6: Timmy,
5: I was waiting for that.
2: I only need it for a second.
5: All right, I got it. It's probably my Lowell Morrison's residence.
4: What about putting all their spurs to
2: it? Well, it's not that important.
1: Peanut butter jelly.
0: Hi, Mom.
1: Who's going to make me one of those?
4: Don't worry, Timmy.
5: What? Mom, can Maya come over for parents' day? It's okay?
7: Well, of course she may. I didn't think she was allowed over here.
5: Yeah. I guess her mom said she wants her out of the house or something.
7: Oh, she's welcome here anytime.
5: All right, thank you.
6: Hey, Mom, you want one of these sandwiches?
2: Hey, Mom, guess what happened?
8: Okay, Mikey. I think I just heard my dad get home, so I'll go ask him. Right, I'll ask him about Friday night. Okay, bye. Please, please, please say yes, Dad. Please. Hi, Dad.
9: Well, hello, Maya.
1: What are you so happy about?
9: Leave her alone, Tiffany.
8: Daddy? You know how much Michael Morrison always comes over here now? Ever since how you said you didn't want us going places?
9: Oh, just say it, Maya. Ever since your old big brother got nailed by the cops.
10: Caleb? All right. Maya, what are you getting at?
8: Well, do you think that just maybe you'd let me go to the Morrison's house this Friday night, please?
11: Not a chance! Daddy, you can't let her. It's not fair! Just because she's the baby of this family.
10: That'll do, Tiffany. I haven't even given my answer yet. Maya, I would be inclined to let you go, but I don't think your mother would be too pleased since you shattered her vase the other night.
9: Oh, come on, Dad. Maya wasn't even the one
11: Daddy, you're right. Mother would be furious. There, you see? You can't go, Maya.
10: I don't need your help, Tiffany.
8: So, can I go?
10: I don't think so, Maya. You're still being punished for what happened to the vase.
9: The vase wasn't even her fault.
10: Excuse me?
11: Sit down, Caleb. Don't listen to him, Dad.
8: It's okay, Caleb. I don't need to go to the Morrisons.
9: No, it's not okay, Maya. Dad, the only reason Mom's vase broke is because Maya was trying to stop Tiffany from sneaking out.
10: Caleb. Sneaking out?
9: Yeah. The open window, Dad. Ring a bell?
10: You mean to tell me that you were going to climb out the window, Tiffany Richter?
11: It's not the way it sounds, Daddy.
9: So Maya didn't want her to get in trouble and tries to stop her. The vase goes over and Maya's the one in trouble. Again.
10: Is this true, Maya?
11: No, it's...
10: Not another word, Tiffany. Maya, is it true?
8: I guess so, but it was my fault that the vase broke.
10: Yes, but... Well... Well, I think you may go to the Morrisons on Friday.
8: What?
10: I'll deal with your mother.
8: Do you mean it, Daddy? Are you sure?
10: Yes, yes. I wouldn't say it if I wasn't sure.
8: Yes, thank you so much, Dad.
10: Yes, I'll be in my office.
8: I'm going to go call Mikey right now.
11: Thanks a lot, Caleb.
1: Mm-hmm.
11: What are you now, Maya's hero?
9: Lay off, Tiff. She totally took the fall for you and you let her.
11: Since when do you care so much about the little brat anyway?
9: She's not the brat.

0: Jess, this one's gorgeous. It's the best design for a bracelet we've had.
1: Thanks. Don't get it in your pudding.
0: Nope, sorry. So, how'd you come up with this idea?
1: Just combine the daisy pattern with the diagonals. Isn't that Timmy over there?
0: Where? Oh, yeah. That's him.
1: Is he actually clearing everyone's lunch trays?
0: Looks like it. So, when can you show me how to make that pattern?
1: Do you think it's some weird new third grade punishment? Clearing tables?
0: No, he's running for the leader of the third grade.
2: He's so cute. I wish I had a little brother.
0: Oh, no.
3: Can I take your lunch trays, ladies?
1: That's so sweet. Sure, Timmy, you can take mine.
0: Thank you.
1: Thank you. I don't know why you're annoyed. I think that was adorable.
0: He just wants to get elected.
1: Well, we're not in the third grade. We can't vote for him, but he took our trays anyway.
0: Yeah, but still, his whole class is in here watching him, and he knows it. Look at him now. He's holding the door for everyone.
4: Hurry up, girls. Time to get back to class.
0: Yes, Wispy.
1: We're coming.
4: You're Timmy's older sister, right?
0: Mm-hmm.
4: He certainly is a fine young man.
0: Believe me, he's not like this at home.
1: Oh, come on, Haley. He's adorable. Look at him, letting everyone go first.
0: No, for real. He's a totally different kid at home.
4: That's what all sisters say.
0: No, but I'm telling
4: you
0: the truth.
4: You must be proud to have him for a little brother.
0: Proud?
4: Mm-hmm. Your mom and dad must be, too.
5: Oh, your mom. She's coming in this afternoon to help in the classroom during story time.
0: Room, Mom.
4: That's right. I better see if she's there already. You girls get to class. The bell rang.
1: Let's go, you proud big sister.
0: Oh, Jess, you should see him at home. Mm-hmm.

0: If Vicky wasn't the one responsible, then who could have possibly let the secret out? And that's the end of Chapter 7.
1: Oh, come on.
0: Well, we can read Chapter 8 if you all want to skip recess.
1: Oh, no way.
0: Then okay, put your books away, and you may talk quietly until the bell rings. And Timothy, thank you for washing all the chalkboards after lunch today.
1: Well, you're welcome. Mom, Mom!
2: Yes, Timmy?
1: Hey, did you hear what Miss B said?
2: Yes, I did.
1: And that's not all I did. I even picked up people's trays in the lunchroom, and I held the door open for people.
2: Timothy?
1: And also, yeah?
2: Miss B already told me what a wonderful help you've been.
1: I know, because I really have been. And also,
2: I trust that the reason you're doing these things is because you know that's how Jesus wants us to live.
1: Yeah, yeah.
0: Are you going to recess, Timothy?
1: Oh, I'm coming. Bye, Mom.
3: Goodbye, sweetie.
0: Oh, thank you so much for helping today, Mrs. Morrison.
2: Oh, please, it's Mary.
0: I didn't know when I was going to get around to grading those. I'm exhausted, and it's only the second week of school.
3: They say that your first year of teaching is always the hardest.
0: Don't I know it?
3: Now, you're still planning on having dessert with our family tonight, aren't you?
0: If you're sure it's not an inconvenience.
3: I'd be offended if you didn't come.
0: Well, then I wouldn't miss it.
3: Excellent.
4: Maya?
5: Oh, yeah. Hi, guys.
4: Hi, Mom. What took you so long?
3: Well, excuse me.
5: Hi, Mrs. Morrison.
3: Oh, it's so good to see you, Maya.
5: Me too. I can't believe my mom and dad finally let me come. And it ended up being perfect because Mikey and I got tons of homework and stuff. So we'll be able to work on it together.
4: Oh. Maya, we can't do homework. It's the first night you've been over in forever.
5: Junior high is totally different than elementary, Mikey. We have to get our homework done. And it will be more fun to do at your house than mine.
3: How are things going at home, Maya?
5: Okay, I guess.
4: Come on, Maya. Tell her what happened. Tell her how you got to come over and everything. When Tiffany tried to sneak out, and then the fight, and then the vase broke, and then how Caleb stuck up for you.
5: I think you pretty much covered it, Mikey. But for real, things are just okay. It's kind of lonely and stuff, you know?
3: I'll bet.
5: I've been reading all those verses you gave me, though. The ones in Matthew.
3: The Beatitudes. That's great, honey. Are you understanding them?
5: It takes me a while, and then after I get what Jesus was saying in them, I sometimes wish I didn't understand them.
3: Oh, yeah?
5: Yeah, like the one about being meek.
3: Blessed are the meek, for they will inherit the earth.
5: Yeah, that one. Like, it's hard enough doing the right thing sometimes, you know?
3: Mm-hmm.
5: I mean, trying to stop Tiffany from breaking Dad's rules was not fun.
4: I wouldn't want to fight her.
5: Yeah. But then on top of that, when my brother figured out why I was fighting with Tiffany, he wanted me to brag about it and stuff, like, to be really proud of it.
3: Ah, but you didn't want to take the credit.
5: No, I mean, yeah, kind of. Who wouldn't want the credit? Well, I just wish someone in my family was a Christian. It would be so much easier.
3: I know it's hard, honey, but it sounds to me like you're doing just fine. I am so proud of you.
5: Really?
3: Really.
4: Mom?
3: Yes, Mikey?
4: What do we have to eat at home?
5: Mikey!
3: Is that all you ever think of?
4: What? I'm starving! They give us lunch at like 10:30 in junior high.
3: We're having an early dinner tonight because Miss B is coming over for dessert, so I don't want you to eat too much.
5: Who's Miss B?
4: The new teacher at the elementary. Timmy's got her.
3: Mm. Well, here we are.
5: Finally!
1: Timmy, you cleared, so you wash the dishes. That's how it always works.
6: But I'm tired.
1: You weren't so tired when you cleaned up the entire cafeteria today. I didn't hear you whining about
7: any
1: of that.
7: Too. Come on, no arguing. You got it. Doing the dishes is supposed to be a fun activity.
1: Yeah, right.
6: Dad.
7: No, I mean it, though. Come on, no arguing.
1: Okay.
7: Mom has the dining room all set up, and we'll call you as soon as Miss B gets here for dessert, okay?
1: Okay.
7: All right.
6: You're not drying fast enough.
1: What do you mean I'm not drying fast enough?
6: I'm running out of room.
1: Sick, there's still food on this plate, Timmy.
6: Can't you just wipe it off with a towel?
1: That's disgusting. Just slow down.
6: Why can't you just wash it all dry? This water's gross.
8: Some servant leader you'd make. You can't even do the dishes without whining.
6: I would too make a good servant leader. The whole class loves me. I wash their chalkboards and I collect their papers. Plus, I clean the lunch
8: table. You've done, Timmy. It's all you've been talking about. And I think it's weird that you're pretending to be so good around everyone else when you're such a brat at home.
6: Oh, that's it, Haley. I'm done. Next time you do all the dishes by yourself.
8: Timmy!
7: Haley? Timmy? Miss B is here.
9: Hello, Timothy. Hello, Haley. Doing your chores?
6: Yeah, doing my chores.
7: Yeah, let's say we all get into the dining room, huh?
9: Yes, let's. That sounds great.
7: You know, our oldest daughter, Brooke, made this amazing chocolate crumb pie tonight.
9: Sounds wonderful.
8: Good timing on your freak out, Timmy. Your teacher heard the whole thing.
6: I know.
7: Let us know if you need anything, okay?
9: Crazy.
7: Night. Oh, what a night.
6: Oh, Dad.
7: I know, kiddo. Well, that was tough.
6: Yeah.
3: You two can work this out. I'll go in and try to keep Michael from finishing off that pie.
7: Good luck.
6: You're really messed up, Daddy. Miss B must think I'm the worst kid in the whole entire world.
7: Yeah. I'm sure it's not that bad. And she's a teacher, and teachers know that their students always behave differently at home.
6: They do?
7: Yeah. But I've got a question for you. Did you feel bad when you realized how mean you were being to your sister? Or when Miss B came in?
6: Well, I
7: now, come on. Be honest.
6: Mostly, I guess, when I saw Miss B standing right there.
7: Mm-hmm. That's what I thought.
6: That's pretty bad, huh?
7: Well, what do you think?
6: I think probably, yeah. And I'm running for third grade leader in everything.
7: Yeah. Is that why you were doing all those wonderful things Miss B talked to me and Mom about?
6: Yeah, I guess. But I really liked doing all that stuff, Daddy. I liked how people looked at me when I did everything.
7: Timmy. Son, don't you see that any time we do good things just so other people see us, it wrecks the whole thing? Mm. Remember, Jesus cautioned us about hypocrites. Mm-hmm. Those were the people who liked to pray out on the streets where everybody could see them.
6: I remember. Mm-hmm. God really wanted them to pray out by themselves so they would think about Him and not those other people.
7: Right, right. And it's like that with our good deeds, too, you know. I mean, anytime we do good things to make other people happy and not God, well, that's wrong, Timmy.
6: Like with all my friends at school?
7: If you're trying to be number one with them before thinking about God, well, you're probably way down in last place in God's eyes.
6: I probably have to say I'm sorry to Miss B and Haley, too, huh?
7: Well, I think that's a good start. Oh, come on. Is that so bad?
6: No, it's just, well, I think I'm pretty much in first place with my class.
7: I see. Well, one thing at a time, right?
6: Mm-hmm.
7: Yeah, you've had a pretty hard night, kiddo. Hey, look at this. One time I'm happy about Michael not putting his toys away. Look at there, the old pigskin. Now, come on. You go along on your way up to talk to Haley, and I'll throw you the bomb. Ready?
6: Okay.
7: Come on, hurry up.
6: Okay.
7: All right.
6: I'm open, Daddy.
7: Yeah, I see
6: here.
7: You. Keep going.
6: Okay.
7: All right, here she comes. Ready?
6: Whoa.
7: Hey!
6: I got it. Whoa, I really got it.
7: All right, great job. Come on now, throw it back.
6: Okay.
7: Ready?
6: Here. Whoa.
7: Ooh.
6: Sorry, Dad.
7: It's all right. Don't worry about it. I'll get the ball.
6: Okay.
7: You go on and in. Find your sister.
6: Okay, thanks, Dad.
7: You
6: Bye.
7: Bet. Not night.
10: Not a bad arm you got there, Judge Morrison.
7: Oh, Caleb. Thanks, I didn't hear you pull up.
10: Yeah, I told Dad I'd come get Maya.
7: Ah.
10: She inside?
7: Oh, yeah, right. Yeah. Well, come on, I'll walk you up.
10: Okay.
7: Well, you know, the Cougars had a great game last week.
10: Yeah, but Northside Christian's never really a challenge.
7: Hmm. That puts you guys at 2-0, isn't it?
10: Yep. Oh, thanks to Anthony Donner. He QB'd that one.
7: Right, I remember. Mm-hmm.
10: So, you do this all the time?
7: Do what all the time?
10: That whole father-son thing I saw when I pulled up.
7: Father-son thing?
10: You know, playing catch, having a big heart-to-heart, all that.
7: If you call what we were doing catch, then yeah, we do the father-son thing as often as we can.
10: That's what I thought.
7: That's what you thought, huh?
10: Yeah, your kids are a dead giveaway about all that kind of stuff.
7: Oh, really?
10: Yeah, they're like good kids. I'm glad Maya has friends like that, you know?
7: Well, thank you, Caleb. We're glad we have Maya, too.
10: Yeah.
7: Yeah.
10: So, she's inside then?
7: Oh, right. Yeah, come on in.

0: Miss B?
1: Yes, Timothy?
0: Can I please make an announcement to the class before recess?
1: The bell's just about to ring.
0: I know, but it's super important.
1: All right, then. Go ahead. Listen up, everyone. Timmy has an announcement.
0: Fellow classmates, I am withdrawing my name from the ballot of the leader of third grade.
1: Are you sure you want to do that, Timothy?
0: I'm positive. I wanted you to pick me because I was such a good servant leader, but I really didn't care about serving you guys.
1: Oh,
0: I mostly just wanted to win, and that's not fair, so thanks anyway.
1: Okay, that's the recess bell. Class dismissed.
0: Miss B?
1: Yes, Timmy?
0: I am real sorry about how I acted at my house last night.
1: Thank you. And I think it was a very noble and brave thing you just did.
0: You do?
1: I do. That's the stuff a real leader is made of.
0: Thanks, Miss B.
1: All right, go on out to recess.

0: What a tough night for Timmy. He was campaigning as a servant and acting like a tyrant at home. It was a hard lesson he learned when Miss B walked in on his major blowout with Haley. But you know, his biggest issue was not the fact that he got caught acting like a brat by his teacher. It was that he was only doing good deeds so everyone at school would notice it. Again, let's go to the Beatitudes. In Matthew 5, verse 5, Jesus encourages his people to keep a low profile. He says, "Blessed are the meek, for they shall inherit the earth." It doesn't matter if it's in sports or work or school, it seems like the whole world is telling us to be number one. But in this verse, Jesus is calling the meek, that's someone who works quietly and doesn't brag about it. He says they're the ones that will be rewarded by God. It's great to do loving and kind things for people, just don't get caught in the trap of doing good deeds just so you receive praise from others, okay? Okay. Today's episode, Just Desserts, was written by Beth Culp. Sound design provided by Andrew B. with music by John Campbell. Our executive producer was Simon Guevara. And my name is Zach. We'll be back next week with another episode of Keys for Kids Down Gilead Lane.
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3: Last time in Jonathan Park and the Return to Iwo Jima,
4: would you mind explaining why two Yanks and a 14-year-old boy are meeting with a criminal artifacts dealer on the docks of London?
5: We're here to follow up on the Beowulf robbery.
4: The Jaguar's long been recognized as one of the craftiest antiquity thieves of recent times.
6: Iwo Jima? The Jaguar is headed to Iwo Jima?
5: He's going to put it in the ultimate hiding place.
4: I think you're exactly right. So if we're going to track him down, how are we going to get permission from the Japanese government in less than 48 hours? Why don't we have Eddie send out a mass email explaining our situation and see if anyone has a connection to get us to Iwo Jima?
3: And now, part two of Jonathan Park and the Return to Iwo Jima.
6: So, Dad, you said someone responded to our email.
7: Yes. Scott Brown is with a film crew headed to Iwo Jima. Now, you can travel to the island with their crew and then search for the Jaguar.
6: Well, the Lord is good. So, what's next?
7: Okay. Now, first, you three will need to be at the Guam airport at 5 a.m. From there, you'll join their team and then fly.
8: Hey, Mr. Brennan, were you able to check your bags in all right?
9: Yes, Peter. Yeah, it was no problem.
8: You've met Wesley Strachbein.
10: Well, hello, sir.
9: Hi.
8: And you've already met Scott Brown.
11: Well, hello again.
9: Nice to see you again.
11: Oh, let me introduce you to my father, Bill Brown.
9: How do you do?
12: Sir, you fought in the Battle of Iwo Jima, didn't you?
13: Yes, I was a P-51 fighter pilot, and we flew from airfield number one down Iwo.
11: And my oldest daughter, Kelly.
14: Hello.
11: And David, my son.
15: Howdy.
16: And I'm Isaac Botkin. I'm one of the cameramen for the documentary that we're shooting.
17: Hi, I'm Joshua.
18: Hello, I'm Justice. Very nice to meet you.
9: So, what's the purpose of the film?
11: We're here with 87 men who are in the bloodiest Marine battle. We're here to hear the stories of these men. We're here to honor these men. And I'm here, and my daughter and my son are here because we want to honor my father, who was here in 1945.
16: It's an incredible opportunity for us all to be here, to come and listen to these men tell us their stories, you know, what they did and why. It's a very important history, and that's why my dad and I are here to try and record those stories, so that our history, our Christian heritage, won't be lost.
17: As a creation scientist, Dr. Park, you probably find the geology of Iwo Jima very fascinating.
9: Yes, Joshua. There's hot sulfur vents around the island. It's actually part of a chain of islands known as the Volcano Islands, which are also a part of the Ogasawara Islands south of Japan.
18: Mm-hmm. Dr. Park, is Iwo Jima still active?
9: Well, Justice, in the last 100 years, it's had several eruptions, all small and many of them just the result of water combining with hot magma. Like in September and October of 2001. The island is considered a caldera, or volcanic crater.
17: So will we see the crater when we get there?
9: Actually, there are two main domes on the island. The best known is Suribachi. That's where the famous picture was taken of the Marines planting the flag on top of the hill.
11: Yes.
9: And the second dome's called Motoyama. It's toward the north end of the island.
12: So, how's the volcanic activity affecting the island?
9: Well, because of the magma flowing into a reservoir approximately a mile and a half below the caldera floor, the island is actually being lifted up.
4: Oh.
9: It's been growing by an average of about 7 inches per year for more than the last 400 years.
12: Wow.
9: And just since they planted the flag, Mount Suribachi has raised about 33 feet.
4: That's pretty amazing. Wow.
11: Hey, Kendall, the film crew is about done, so you might want to be making your way through security.
9: Thank you, Mr. Brown.
12: Okay, we'll see you there.
4: Alrighty, guys. Hey, the security check's just over here.
10: Hi.
12: Hello, are you part of the film crew?
10: No, I'm a missionary from Japan, and my name's Malachi Richards.
9: How do you do?
4: Hi.
12: Hi, I'm Jonathan Park. So why are you going to Iwo?
10: My father was a Marine during World War II. He used to write me letters when I was a boy waiting for him to come home.
4: Hmm.
10: But he never did come home.
4: So sorry.
10: It's okay. In my eyes, my father was a true man, protecting his family, dying with honor.
14: May I see your IDs and boarding pass, please?
10: Sure.
12: Yes, sir. Yeah.
10: But it's the not knowing that's the hardest.
4: Missing in action?
10: Exactly. They never found his dog tags.
14: Okay, please place the contents of your pockets in these bags.
10: I knew I had to come to Iwo. Maybe I can learn about what really happened to my dad.
14: Place your luggage on the conveyor belt, please.
12: Yes, sir. So I bet you speak Japanese.
10: I sure do. After 12 years, it's become second nature.
4: Oh, look over there, in the other lot.
12: It's the Jaguar!
4: Come on, let's get him.
16: Wow, what are you doing?
4: Oh, excuse us.
14: Hey, what's going on here? You can't change lines.
15: That man's a thief. What are you talking about? Keep these nuts away from me.
12: Did you check his bags? He's got a stolen manuscript.
14: Yeah. Yes. Look, mister, step back.
4: But,
14: okay, you're clear. Please proceed through to the gate.
15: With pleasure.
14: No, don't let him go. Look, guys, I want you to back off and stop causing trouble, or you will not be on this flight.
19: Tough time getting through security, eh, gentlemen?
12: Miles Morgan!
16: Miles in the world!
19: Here you go, boy. You dropped your pocket knife back there.
12: What? That's not my...
14: Pocket knife? There are absolutely no pocket knives allowed past this point. I want you three to step aside. Let this man go through.
20: Come on through, sir.
19: Thank you. See you guys on the island, if you make it.
14: Get back here!
15: Okay, I want the three of you to step out of line and follow me to our security office.
21: Soon we'll be starting our descent into Iwo Jima. We'll be through the
12: What's
21: cabin.
12: What's so funny, Mr. Brennan?
4: I was just thinking about our little run-in back at the Guam airport.
12: Yes, we almost didn't make our flight.
4: And then Jonathan wandering up and down the aisle the entire flight. You didn't see them, did you, Jonathan?
12: No, neither one. Mr. Morgan or the Jaguar.
9: They must be on one of the other two jets.
12: Dad, back at the airport, you said that Iwo Jima was formed by volcanic activity. Is that the kind of thing you mean when you talk about volcanoes during the flood?
9: Yes. I think it's what the Bible means in Genesis 7:11 when it says that in that day were all the fountains of the great deep broken up and the windows of heaven were opened. And we still find black smokers, underwater calderas, and volcanic vents on the ocean floors. It is possible that those were the fountains that burst open during the flood.
12: What would have happened if they did?
9: Well, Jonathan, while volcanoes release hot magma from deep inside the earth, the main component is water. For example, when Mount St. Helens erupted, it was 90% water that came out. So these fountains of the deep might have provided water for the flood.
4: Well, what about the hot magma meeting with the cold ocean water?
9: Yes. Some scientists believe that around the Mid-Atlantic Ridge, hot magma would have created superheated plumes as it came into contact with the cold water, and they would have burst upward, placing massive amounts of water into the atmosphere. This might have provided some of the rain during the flood.
12: And don't volcanoes sometimes cause tidal waves?
9: Yes. As large composite cone volcanoes near sea level collapse inward after an eruption, they form a crater caldera that sucks water into the hot crater, sometimes forming huge tsunamis.
12: Wow.
9: And this may also be what was happening during the flood.
12: Wow. It'll be fun to see an actual volcanic island.
9: Hey, speaking of that, Jonathan, I was just thinking about what a once-in-a-lifetime experience this is.
12: Mm-hmm.
9: Now, we're about to land. Why don't you take this opportunity to ask Mr. Brown what it was like to fight in the battle?
12: Okay, I'll see you when we land.
21: Ladies and gentlemen, we're now beginning our descent into Iwo Jima. Please put your seats into the full upright position.
11: Jonathan, hello.
12: Hello.
22: Hi. I was wondering if I could sit next to your family so I could hear your father's stories.
11: Oh, please do. He'd love to tell you.
22: Thank you. Mr. Brown, What was it like the first time you landed on Iwo Jima?
13: The first time, the island was smoky, covered with Marines and Japanese and explosions, and 800 ships in approaching the harbor. It was a real battle scene.
11: Dad, why don't you tell him about flying airplanes on and off of Iwo Jima?
22: That's right. One of the film crew told me that 14 days after the battle began, one of the airships was secured, and that you began flying missions.
13: As soon as the Seabees arrived, they built us an airstrip, airstrip number one. One day, going up to Yokohama, my flight leader and I approached zero and started firing our 50-millimeter cannons. As we were shooting, all of a sudden, everything got silent. My engine quit, and I looked around and could see no one, and so I pushed over, and I got the engine started and was looking around for the direction south, which was our only airport, 650 miles away. All at once, my instrument panel wasn't there anymore. It exploded. The airplane caught on fire. I decided it was time to leave, and so off went the canopy. I rolled the Mustang upside down, and because I was told that's the best way to exit, I tried, and I was in a death glide, and I couldn't get out of the cockpit, so I rolled it back up, trimmed it a little bit, and then crawled out the right side. I counted, pulled the ripcord, the parachute worked. I got into my life raft, I pulled out some smoke bombs, and then in a couple of hours, I looked up, and there was the pipefish, a submarine. God spared me from being killed. As I was rescued, I realized that the Lord was not going to take me at that time.
0: Look, there it is! Iwo Jima! Whoa!
6: Hello, this is Captain Smith. We know that many of you are returning for the first time in 60 years, so we'll be circling the island three times before making our landing. Let me also say that I've been flying commercial jets for many years, but this flight has truly been the highlight of my life. It's been a pleasure serving each and every one of you on this historic flight. We'll see you on the ground.
1: Hey, look at that green patch.
20: Where?
1: Between the road and the shoreline. Grandpa, is that where your foxhole was?
23: Right there.
22: Wow, David and Kelly, isn't this exciting to see the very place where your grandfather fought?
20: Jonathan, this is exactly what my grandfather saw after he flew back from all of his raids onto Iwo. And now, I, as a 20-year-old young lady, am seeing the same thing, the same sight that he saw as a 20-year-old young man.
22: This is going to be one exciting adventure.
24: Here.
25: Welcome to Iwo Jima, gentlemen.
26: Okay, crew, let's get the cameras into the vehicle so we can get on to Green Beach.
22: Hey, I think that Marine's coming towards us.
27: I've been told to relay this message to Dr. Kendall Park.
25: That's me. Thank you.
27: What's it say?
25: Well, it says that we need to report to the gymnasium before heading out to the Hummers. Since we joined late, they probably want us to check in or something.
27: Mm. Probably.
26: Kendall, we're more than happy to have you as our guest, but if you guys aren't back to the Hummers by the time the equipment's loaded, we'll need to leave you behind. We've only got till sunset.
25: Completely understood. Okay, Jim and Jonathan, let's hurry over to the gym.
28: All right.
25: There's no one in here.
27: It's just an empty basketball court.
22: The door!
25: What?
27: The lights!
25: Oh, no.
29: I thought I trained you better than this.
25: Miles!
27: Miles, what are you doing here?
29: Well, think about it. A very valuable manuscript. No one knows it's here except for the thief, you, and me.
25: What's that?
29: Remember the Moscow Theater hostage crisis?
25: Yeah, it was back in 2002.
29: And the Russian government made an attempt to rescue hostages by pumping sleeping gas into the theater. And I've just released a canister with a modified formula of those gases.
25: But Miles, that gas killed over 100 of those hostages.
29: Will it kill as it did in Moscow? Or will it simply put you into such a sound sleep that you'll be unconscious long after everyone leaves the island?
2: Oh, Miles!
25: I'm starting to feel dizzy.
22: The gas is taking effect. Look, there's windows up the top of the bleachers.
25: Let's go. Now what?
26: Give me your backpack, Jonathan.
22: Here.
26: Step back.
22: We're too high off the ground.
25: We've got to jump. It's the only way. Don't you feel the effect of the gas? I'll go first.
26: Gotta go.
0: Hey, Wes, are we packed up and ready to go?
26: Yes, we've got both trucks and Hummers loaded. Any sign of Kendall, Jim, and Jonathan?
0: No, but we can't wait. They're on the road. Let's go. Hey, let's hit it.
25: Wait,
22: we're here.
0: Stop the truck.
3: Yes, sir.
22: Someone locked us in the gym.
0: What? Are you okay?
25: We'll tell you about it as we drive.
0: All right, guys, we're losing time. Hop in. We gotta head to Green Beach.
26: Okay, team, let's get the equipment down to the beach and set up the film.
5: Hello, gentlemen.
7: Hello, Mr. Brown.
22: So this is one of the beaches the Marines first landed on during the battle?
5: Yes, our men came ashore right here, and the Japanese held their fire until we had thousands of men on the beach, and then they absolutely unloaded and slaughtered thousands of our boys.
22: Oh, how sad.
4: Pretty amazing to be here, isn't it, son?
22: It is. Boy, the sand is really black. Dad, doesn't that tell us a little bit about the formation of Iwo Jima?
4: Well, it sure does. This entire island is covered in black sand, and it's made from the magma ejected by the volcanoes. So these beaches tell the volcanic history of the island.
22: Hey, if there was lots of volcanic activity during the flood, do we see evidence of this all around the world?
4: Yes, we do. In many layers we believe to be deposited by the flood, we see evidence of massive volcanic flows like the Precambrian Cardenas basalt in Grand Canyon. We also see huge volcanic deposits, especially toward the end of the flood.
7: But Kendall, didn't volcanic activity also play a key part in fossilization?
4: I believe so, Jim. You see, minerals in the ash around a dead animal or a piece of wood are actually absorbed into their bones and replace their cells. This creates a rock-like copy of the original.
22: So what do volcanoes have to do with all that?
4: Well, Jonathan, types of fossilization can happen best when the bones or wood are surrounded by hot water mixed with silica, the minerals that will eventually replace the cells. Now, what would volcanoes produce?
22: Hot water and lots of silica.
4: Exactly. And what's interesting is that many of the fossils have been found in layers like the ones back at Ghost Ranch. Do you remember what layers those dinosaurs are found in?
22: The Shinley Formation.
4: Right. And Shinley is thought to be a volcanic layer. And so it makes sense that volcanic activity provided just the right conditions for so many of the fossils we find in flood-deposited layers.
0: Hey, Jonathan, can you give me a hand here?
22: Sure.
0: Could you unload that wheelchair and take it over to the men helping Colonel Henderson?
22: Yes, absolutely.
16: Well, hello, Jonathan. Thanks for bringing that wheelchair.
22: You're welcome, Mr. Botkin.
16: Have you met Colonel Henderson yet?
22: No, sir.
16: He came ashore on this very beach 60 years ago.
22: Oh, what was it like, Colonel Henderson?
8: Well, it was kind of organized chaos. The first thing that we found out was difficulty was getting across the beach because of the sand. You could not dig foxholes on the beach. You know, we had to get up to the second level before you really could, and even there it was very difficult. And then there was so much equipment on the beach that was destroyed, and it was just unrealistic noise. I mean, the noise was just unheard of because they were firing everything that they possibly could. You know, mortars were coming in, you know, just on top of each other. Then, of course, artillery shells from the Suribachi here, you know, were coming in as well. And, of course, from the pillboxes, they were also firing machine guns and all down on the beach.
22: Thank you, Colonel Henderson, for going through that so that I could be free.
26: Okay, we're ready to film.
16: How are we going to get Colonel Henderson's wheelchair across that sand?
10: We'll help, sir. With the four of us, it'll be no problem. Are you comfortable, sir?
16: Oh, look at that, Jonathan.
22: What's that, Mr. Botkin?
16: Last time Colonel Henderson was here, he was a young man who came ashore on this beach to fight for our country and defend freedom. And now look, as an old man, he has returned to the sands of Iwo Jima, and those four Marines are showing their gratitude by carrying him across this old battlefield. That honor has been passed on to another generation.
4: Jonathan, we need to get moving if we're going to find the Jaguar.
0: Are you guys taking off?
7: Yes, we're headed out on foot to see if we can find our man.
0: Okay, just make sure you're back at the landing field by sunset. That's when we leave.
25: Jim, how far do you think we've gone?
7: Well, I'm guessing we've walked about 3 miles.
25: So we're about halfway to the north tip of the island then.
22: Finding the Jaguar here is like finding a needle in a haystack.
7: Yeah. Well, this whole island has been basically untouched since the war. Did you see all the tanks and equipment out in the water when we were out there at Green Beach?
25: This is one of the most fascinating places I've been. And not just because of the leftover battle relics, but also because of the incredible volcanic rock. This place is a testimony to the ability of volcanoes.
7: Yeah, and even more to the power of God.
22: Dad, is that why you read Psalms 104, verse 32 at the airport for our morning devotional?
25: It sure was. Do you remember it?
22: He looketh on the earth, and it trembleth. He toucheth the hills, and they smoke.
25: Yes.
7: What a great God we serve.
25: And he is in control.
22: Speaking of that, do you hear that? A jeep's coming.
25: A jeep?
22: Hey, it's Malachi Richards, the guy we met when we were boarding the plane in Guam.
25: Great.
7: That's something.
2: Oh, gentlemen. Hey. Hello, Malachi.
3: Want a ride?
7: Oh, yeah.
2: Absolutely.
3: Get in.
25: How'd you get a jeep?
3: Yeah. After everyone left the airfield, I was the only one left, except for a few of the hosting Marines. When they heard my story, I think it touched their hearts, and they offered to let me use this jeep they had stored away.
25: Nice.
7: What a blessing.
3: So I'll say.
22: So how's your search for information about your father going?
3: My father was part of the 5th Marine Division. My strategy is to follow the route taken by the 5th during the battle and see if anything turns up.
22: So they traveled this way?
3: Well, Jonathan, look behind us. Do you see Mount Suribachi to the south?
22: I sure do. It towers over the rest of the island.
25: Yeah.
3: Now, from there, the Japanese were able to observe the whole island and fire down on the Americans. So after landing on the beaches, they made it a priority to capture that volcano. After a horrible day of fighting, they were able to surround and eventually control Suribachi.
22: Wow.
3: 4 days later, a group of Marines erected a flag on top of the mountain. And only hours later, that flag was replaced by an even bigger one.
7: That's the famous photo of the 6 Marines raising the flag, right?
3: Yes, it is. When that first flag went up, a brief celebration erupted from the men fighting on the island, as well as the many American battleships not far offshore. But the battle was far from complete. They still had almost another month of one of the bloodiest battles ever fought.
25: Oh.
22: So what did the Marines do after taking Suribachi?
3: Part of the 5th Division turned northward. They made their way along the northwest coast. The 3rd and 4th Divisions also joined them as they fought along the center and the southeast coast of the island.
25: The Japanese had dug 11 miles of underground tunnels that connected communication bunkers, command centers, and pillboxes.
3: And this made it nearly impossible to fight them. They would stay protected underground, emerge to attack our troops, and then head back to safety. They used the tunnels to transport supplies and communications right underneath the Americans' feet.
22: So what happened next?
3: Inch by inch, the 3rd, 4th, and 5th Marine Divisions drove northward. Eventually, they were able to take control, one by one, of all 3 airfields.
22: What drove them north?
3: The commander of the Japanese army was General Kuribashi. He had set up his underground headquarters in the northern part of the island. This headquarters was divided into different rooms used by his staff. Attached was a communications center in which 70 radio operators worked around the clock.
22: So, how did we win?
3: Well, near the end of the battle, the 5th Division finally reached Kuribashi's headquarters and drove him and his leaders into a smaller tunnel.
25: Oh.
3: He held out there for several more days until he was finally overtaken by the Marines. That's when America declared victory on Iwo Jima.
25: That's right.
3: Somewhere in the middle of all of it, my dad disappeared.
25: Well, we hope you find the answer.
7: Yes.
22: You know a lot about what happened here.
3: Yes, Jonathan. It was hard for me as a boy to lose my father. I spent my whole life learning every detail I could about this place. Just wondering and daydreaming. How did it end for him? But to be honest with you, now that I'm here, it feels overwhelming. Only 8 hours left to find a missing past and a lot of territory to cover.
7: We know how you feel. We're trying to find someone here as well.
3: You are? I thought you were here with a film crew.
7: No. They were just generous enough to let us join them to gain access to the island. But we're actually tracking an artifacts thief that we believe is here to hide a valuable manuscript on the island.
3: The guy from the security check at the airport in Guam.
22: Yes.
25: Right. Right, exactly.
3: You've got to be kidding. I just saw him a mile back walking down the road with
22: what?
3: A duffel bag.
22: No.
7: Well, we've got to go back and get him.
3: I'll help you.
22: But what about the search for your father?
3: I can spare a little time to help fellow brothers, so hang on.
7: So what's our plan, Kendall?
25: Malachi, you said he was just walking down the road with a duffel bag?
3: Yes, he's not too far away now.
25: He's got to have the Beowulf in the bag. Jim, I think we just used the element of surprise. We'll jump out of the Jeep, grab a duffel bag, hop back in, and speed off to the Marines back at the airfield.
3: There he is.
25: Okay, let's all duck down, except Malachi.
26: Okay,
3: now, what's going on?
25: Grab him.
9: I've got him.
3: Oh, he's got me.
9: Get back quick, or he's going to be seriously hurt.
12: What?
9: Do you want me to use this on your friend?
7: Where'd you get a bayonet?
9: Haven't you noticed? There's weapons scattered all over this island. Now, I want the three of you to stay perfectly still. Wait, you three are the ones I saw at the hotel in London.
12: We followed you here.
9: Now, I want all of you to lay face down on the ground.
25: But
9: do it now!
25: But Jonathan, go!
9: Not so fast! Nobody move or the boy's going to get it!
12: Dad, he's got the bayonet to my neck!
25: Leave him alone!
9: Make one move from the ground and you'll be sorry.
3: What are you going to do?
9: Why, I'm right in the middle of the perfect crime. I'm going to bury a priceless artifact in the middle of a desolate island. And then in a year, return to retrieve it so I can make some serious money. And no one will ever know.
14: What is the Jaguar going to do to Jonathan, Kendall, Jim, and Malachi? And what's Miles Morgan up to? 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

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Chapter 8, A Failure of Imagination. The year 1931 began with a long walk, a four-day, 54-mile walk, in fact, before Warren's leave was over and he returned to Bulford in southern England to resume his post as assistant to the officer in charge of supplies and transport. He and Jack decided to take a walking tour of the Wye Valley, located on the Welsh border. The tour was a great success. Each day, Warren and Jack walked about 12 miles, taking plenty of time to stop along the way and study the birds and animals that crossed their path. Each night, they stopped at a local pub where they ate a hearty meal before going to sleep in a guest house. The experience reminded the Lewis brothers of the cycling trips they had made as boys in Ireland, and both men pledged to go on another walking tour when Warren had more leave. The following week, Warren headed back to Bulford. The following term was a busy one for Jack, though he determined to go to church each Sunday as an outward sign that he now believed in some kind of higher being, which he was content to call God. Still, Jack had nagging doubts about his loosely defined set of beliefs and secretly wondered whether there was more to it. He knew that he had embarked on a journey, but he was nervous and unsure as to where that journey might lead. Some of his doubts surfaced later that year when, on September 19th, Jack invited Tolkien and his friend Hugo Dyson to Magdalen College for dinner. Dyson had been an undergraduate with Tolkien at Exeter College and was now a lecturer at Reading University. He also had been a friend of Lawrence of Arabia and knew Virginia Woolf, Bertrand Russell, and D.H. Lawrence. The conversation over dinner was lively and far-ranging. Following dinner, the three men set out for a stroll on Addison's Walk, the one-mile circuit that wound its way beneath stands of beech trees. As they walked, the discussion turned to the nature of myth and religion. Tolkien made the point that myths and legends originated in God, and that they carry some aspect of truth about God. In fact, in writing stories based around these myths, a writer may actually be doing God's work. Jack nodded in agreement. Tolkien then explained that the Christian story was itself a myth created by a real God, whose dying could transform the lives of those who believed in him. But Jack found this point harder to agree with. He pointed out that he could not see how the death of someone else 2,000 years before could help much in the here and now, except perhaps so far as that person's example might help us. Tolkien walked on a few paces in silence, Jack on one side of him and Dyson on the other. When he finally spoke, he pointed out to Jack that his failure to grasp the central core of the Christian message was mostly a failure of imagination on Jack's part. He pointed out that Jack had no difficulty in grasping and drawing meaning from the ancient myths of the Greeks and the Norse. But when it came to Christianity, he wanted to put on the cap of a rationalist and wrestle with the logic of the story, rather than accept it and draw truth and meaning from it. At that point, a gust of wind rustled the branches of the trees above them, and the sound reminded Jack of a passage from his friend Owen Barfield's book, Poetic Diction. Barfield had made the point that in ancient times, people did not make a distinction between myth and fact, between the metaphorical and the literal meaning of words. He pointed out that the word spirit or spiritus in Latin meant breath. Today's rationalist may choose to distinguish between the mere breath and some other elevated state, but those who first formed the language made no such distinction. When they experienced the wind blowing, it was not like someone breathing, rather it was the actual breath of God. Tollers looked up at the rustling trees and the flickering stars beyond, as if reading Jack's mind.
He noted that while we speak of stars and trees as material entities, those who first formed the words thought of them very differently. To them, the stars were living silver that burst into flame in answer to the music in the mind of God. All creation, Toller said, reiterating his earlier point, is myth-woven. And, he pressed, Jack was missing out on grasping the essential meaning of the Christian story because he would not allow his imagination to embrace it in the same way he embraced the essential truth and meaning of myths. Instead, when he came to Christianity, he was altogether too much the rationalist and empiricist. It was 3 o'clock in the morning when Tolkien finally left the group to return home, leaving Jack and Dyson to talk for another hour. Jack thought a lot about the words Tollers had spoken that night. He found a certain compelling logic in Tolkien's argument. Indeed, he did tend to use two different modes of thought when he approached myths and the Christian story, and this was holding him back from discovering the truth of Christianity. He continued to think about the conversation throughout the next week. He still had many questions, but he had to admit that Tolkien's approach made Christianity sound more appealing and believable. Still, Jack wondered whether he could ever fully embrace ideas that seemed odd to him, especially the concept that Jesus was the Son of God and that he died for everyone's sins. It just seemed too fantastic. But then Tolkien's words would come back to him. Was his friend right? Did he, Jack, lack the imagination necessary to believe? Jack summarized his conversation with Tolkien and Dyson in a letter to his boyhood friend Arthur Greaves. Now, what Dyson and Tolkien showed me was this, that if I met the idea of sacrifice in a pagan story, I didn't mind it at all. And again, that if I met the idea of God sacrificing himself to himself, I liked it very much and was mysteriously moved by it. Again, that the idea of dying and reviving God, Balder, Adonis, Bacchus, similarly moved me, provided I met it anywhere except in the Gospels. The reason was that in pagan stories, I was prepared to feel the myth as profound and suggestive of meanings beyond my grasp, even though I could not say in cold prose what it meant. Now, the story of Christ is simply a true myth, a myth working on us in the same way as the others, but with tremendous difference that it really happened. And one must be content to accept it in the same way, remembering that it is God's myth, where the others are men's myths, i.e., the pagan stories are God expressing himself through the minds of poets, using such images as he found there, while Christianity is God expressing himself through real things. On Monday, September 28th, 1931, 9 days after his enlightening conversation with Tolkien and Dyson, Jack went on an outing to Whipsnade Zoo with Warren, who was about to leave for China for his second posting there, Janie Moore, her daughter Maureen, and her Irish friend Vera Henry, and their dog Mr. Papworth. It was decided that the women and Mr. Papworth would ride in the motor car to the zoo, while Jack would travel with Warren in the sidecar of his motorcycle. It was not an option for Jack to drive. He never held any kind of driver's license, and the idea of controlling a mechanical vehicle seemed to overwhelm him. A heavy fog clung to the ground as the group set out, but by the time Jack and Warren reached the city of Tem, several miles away, the fog had dissipated and the sun was shining. Along the way, the brothers stopped to put gasoline in the motorcycle. By 2 in the afternoon, they reached Whipsnade and stopped on the outskirts of the village to wait for the women. When the car arrived, they all continued in convoy to the zoo. Jack and Warren particularly enjoyed the zoo, wandering around looking at the animals. Jack made friends with a bear, whom he nicknamed Boltitude, and confessed to his brother that his dream was to have a pet bear at the kilns. Fortunately for all who lived at the kilns, he never did manage to get a pet bear. However, Boltitude the bear would appear as a character in the book That Hideous Strength, the third book in a space trilogy that Jack would publish in 1945. All in all, the trip to Whipsnade Zoo,
was an uneventful outing, except for one thing. As Jack himself would later put it in his autobiography, Surprised by Joy, I was driven to Whipsnade one sunny morning. When we set out, I did not believe that Jesus Christ is the Son of God. And when we reached the zoo, I did. Yet I had not exactly spent the journey in thought, nor in great emotion. Somewhere between the kilns and Whipsnade Zoo, Jack's imagination had expanded, and he had arrived at the kind of belief that Tolkien had talked to him about. 2 days after the trip to the zoo, Jack put his thoughts into words in a letter to Arthur Greaves. I have just passed on from believing in God to definitely believing in Christ. My long night talk with Dyson and Tolkien

As the notices, the bustle, the perpetual arranging and organizing, he even admitted, hymns were, and are, extremely disagreeable to me. Of all musical instruments I liked, and like, the organ least. I have, too, a sort of spiritual gaucherie awkwardness which makes me unapt to participate in any rite. In January 1932, just 3 months after his own spiritual renewal, Jack learned that his brother Warren had committed himself to God and had started attending church in Shanghai, where he was once again stationed. This was a great relief to Jack and an encouragement that he was headed in the right direction. Meanwhile, he and Janie planned and supervised the addition of a wing to the kilns so that Warren would have a place to call his own when he finally left the army and came to live with them for good. Jack was 33 years old when he became a Christian and felt he had a whole new world to explore. As could be expected, he chose to do this exploration via reading and writing. He started writing a novel titled The Moving Image, but he soon ran out of motivation and began writing a long poem. He ran out of steam on that project, too. It was not until he was back in Belfast visiting his friend Arthur in the spring of 1932 that Jack got a new idea for a book, which he would call The Pilgrim's Regress. Jack was very familiar with John Bunyan's Pilgrim's Progress, written nearly 250 years before. This was the allegorical story of a man named Christian who goes on a journey to find salvation. Jack decided that it would be interesting to write a similar sort of story about a man named John who leaves his home in Puritania, believing it to be under the rule of a tyrant and who, after a long journey, returns to find that he had entirely misinterpreted the situation, that the man he thought was a tyrant was, in fact, a benevolent man. The storyline of The Pilgrim's Regress echoed Jack's own journey, starting life in a reasonably pious home, losing hope in God through the death of his mother and his time spent in boarding schools, and finally coming full circle back to Christian piety at Oxford. The book was published soon after Jack finished it, but it was never a financial success. Still, Jack had immensely enjoyed the process of writing the book. Writing narrative fiction seemed to come easily to him as he wrote by hand on paper with a nibbed pen that he had to keep dipping in ink. The publishing of The Pilgrim's Regress presented a turning point in Jack's life. It was the first time Jack had written about a religious theme and the first time he had published anything other than poetry. These two changes transformed his writing career and set him on the long and twisting path that would lead to a mythical place he would call Narnia. Chapter 9. Inklings. In 1933, a group called the Inklings began meeting together. Jack was the unofficial leader and instigator of the gathering. The group would convene in his rooms at Magdalen College on Thursday evenings, and for lunch on Mondays or Fridays, or both days, in a back room of the Eagle and Child, a pub that most Oxford locals referred to as the Bird and Baby. The purpose of the Inklings was for the members to get together to read their poems or other literary work, and then give each other feedback, encouragement, and criticism. The group allowed plenty of time for general discussion and frivolity. From time to time, a new person would be invited to attend the Inklings, and if the other Inklings liked the person's contribution to the conversation, they made him a permanent member. Jack, his brother Warren, and J.R.R. Tolkien remained three of the Inklings' most regular members, along with their doctor, Robert Havard. It was fashionable for upper-class English men and women to have nicknames, and Jack started calling Dr. Havard by the initials UQ, which stood for Useless Quack. The name stuck with the doctor during his entire time with the Inklings. The Inklings served two main purposes in Jack's life. First, it gave Jack a circle of male friends whom he could spend enjoyable time with two or three times a week. Second, the meetings challenged him to continue his writing and present bits and pieces of his work for critique. Meanwhile, Warren, who had been discharged from the army after 18 years of service in December 1932,
And now,

0: lived at the kilns with Jack and Janie, had set himself a great task. When their father died, Jack and Warren inherited all of the Lewis and Hamilton family papers and photographs. Now, Warren decided to put them all in order, write up as much information as he knew about each item, and have everything bound into volumes. When the first volume of the Lewis papers was finished, Jack was impressed with the result. The volume represented hundreds of hours of tedious research, collating, reading, and writing on Warren's part. About the time Warren finished collating the first volume of family papers, Jack began to get fan mail about the Pilgrim's Regress. Not a lot at first, just the odd letter from someone who either wanted to congratulate him on his writing style or had a specific question regarding something he'd written. Warren, who typed very slowly and laboriously, offered to answer Jack's correspondence. This was a task that would eventually turn into a full-time job. The year 1934 started with the Lewis brothers going on their third annual walking tour. Once again, they chose the Wye Valley, enjoying each other's company and the challenges of walking the countryside in midwinter. Or at least they enjoyed the countryside most of the time. On January 4th, Warren wrote in his diary, "Called at 7 and got up by the light of one solitary candle, to the disquieting sound of the wind roaring in the eaves. As the daylight came, saw that in addition to the wind, a driving horizontal rain was coming out of a gray sky. However, we decided to face it, and were on the road soon after 8:30. About 1/2 mile brought us to the point where our track left the main road, and although it was marked private, no one appeared to mind our using it. A little further on, we came upon a single plank stretched across the stream, and, with some misgivings, entrusted ourselves to it. Jack merely got his shoes wet, but it bent under my weight until the water ran over the tops of my trousers. But we were already so wet that at that moment this seemed to produce little extra discomfort. We were now in really open country, nothing in front of us but a steep hill, up which we began one of the most exhausting climbs I have ever undertaken. The rain beat down on us incessantly. The soggy ground was full of water holes and subterranean rivulets. And worst of all, the higher we got, the thicker became the fog. Eventually, the brothers agreed that it was pointless to go on. They had reached a height of about 1,700 feet and had completely lost their bearings in the fog. They turned around and found their way down the hill until they came to an abandoned tin mine where they took shelter. They sat together in the mine, waiting for the worst of the weather to pass. But the rain and the wind did not abate, and eventually Jack and Warren headed back out into the storm, bent nearly double against the force of the wind, until they came to the town of Ponterwyd. Again, Warren picked up the story in his journal. "Here we were lucky in falling into the hands of a really kindly and intelligent landlady, who grasped the situation at once, got us as hot a bath as the house could produce at that hour of the day, and gave us beds with hot water bottles in them, while all our clothes were taken down to the kitchen to dry. 1/2 hour later, she came up to our rooms with dressing gowns and offered us the use of her sitting room to have lunch in our pajamas. And though the lunch was stewed steak, I most heartily enjoyed it." Jack and Warren spent the rest of the day at the hotel, reading and waiting for their clothes to dry. The next day, they set out again, though this time by bus to Aberystwyth, Wales, where they enjoyed rummaging around tiny bookstores and ducking into local shops and pubs. They visited the University of Wales, which was located in the town. On display in the university's library, much to Jack's delight, was a copy of Shakespeare used by Samuel Johnson in compiling a dictionary of the English language nearly 200 years before. Words were underlined throughout the volume, and Johnson's notes were clearly visible in the margins of the pages. Warren also located in the library a copy of a paper Jack had written on medieval literature. The inn they stayed at that night at Aberystwyth had no hot water, and both men looked forward to the homeward journey and the comforts of home that awaited them at the kilns. Warren concluded his account of the walking tour with the words, "At Leamington we changed and had a drink under difficulties, in a very crowded refreshment room, and ultimately got to Oxford just before 8. In college we found a good fire burning and a noble supper awaiting us, cold duck and salad, a tart and cheese, and a bottle of burgundy. This put the finishing touch on a holiday which, in spite of the Pontarwid day, I look back on as one of the very best I have ever had." When Jack and Warren finally arrived back at the Kilns that night at around 9 o'clock, they found that Janey was not well. She was now 62 years old and getting grumpier by the day. In fact, both Jack and Warren suspected that a lot of her illnesses were merely ploys to get their attention and to keep Jack, in particular, close to home to attend to her every need. Jack, for his part, did all he could to help ease the burden of old age for Mrs. Moore, even though the more he did, the more she complained. Because trips away with Warren were about the only time Jack could justify leaving Mrs. Moore for any length of time, as soon as one tour was over, he began to plan the next one. In July, the two brothers took 10 days off to visit family and friends in Belfast and in Glasgow, Scotland. On Saturday, November 17, 1934, one of Jack's former students came to have tea with Jack at the Kilns. The student, Peary Gordon, had just returned from a visit to Germany and told Jack and Warren about what was going on there. He had met with the correspondent for the London Times in Germany and learned of sinister things that were happening, though unnoticed by most. He told of people being tortured in a secret concentration camp near Munich. Following the visit, Warren noted in his journal that Peary Gordon doubts if Hitler is fully aware of the cruelties which are being practiced in his name. A Herr Himmler is head of the OGPU, or whatever it is called, and is the most sinister figure in Germany. There appear to be rumors that Hitler is mentally deranged. It is common knowledge that Goering was in a private lunatic asylum at the time of the Nazi coup, his insanity being caused by excessive drug-taking. Neither Jack nor Warren fully knew what to make of Peary's observations, but the man would learn soon enough. Life continued on at the Kilns for Jack, Warren, Janey, Maureen, and the assorted gardeners and household helpers. Warren probably found it the most difficult to live there. He resented the way Mrs. Moore treated Jack, especially since she would not allow him to work alone for more than half an hour at a time. Janey constantly interrupted Jack to fetch her a book, adjust the lamp she was reading by, or peel potatoes for dinner. Jack accepted these interruptions as part of his Christian duty, but Warren thought it was appalling that a man should be nagged that much, and he looked forward to trips away without Janey. In January 1935, the Lewis brothers took their fourth annual walking tour. This time, in the Chiltern Hills near Oxford. The weather was much kinder to them than it had been the previous year, and they both enjoyed themselves thoroughly. When Jack returned home from the tour, he found a letter waiting for him. He slit the envelope open and read with interest that the editor of the Oxford History of English Literature series wanted him to write a volume on 16th century English literature. Jack eagerly accepted the invitation. Meanwhile, Warren was plotting a more permanent way to get some peace. In 1936, he had a 20-foot-long motorboat built. He called it the Bosphorus, after a ship in his and Jack's mythical land of Boxen. Because Janey became very unhappy if Jack was out of her sight for more than 12 hours at a time, Jack was unable to use the boat. Warren, however, spent many happy hours puttering around the rivers and canals of central England. He referred to this as ditch-crawling. Warren liked nothing better than to find an isolated spot on a river or canal, tie up the Bosphorus, and go for a long walk. In 1937, Jack and Tolkien had another one of their life-changing conversations, a conversation that yielded spectacular results for Jack. Both men lamented the fact that they did not like the type of popular fiction that was being published at the time, and Jack issued a challenge. "Tollers, There is too little of what we really like in stories. I am afraid we shall have to try to write some ourselves." The men agreed that Tolkien would write a book about time travel, while Jack tackled one on space travel. Tolkien's attempt, titled The Lost Road, was never finished, but Jack worked diligently on his book idea. Jack titled his book Out of the Silent Planet. The storyline involved a man named Ransom, a philologist like Tolkien, who on a walking tour comes upon a house where two scientists, Weston and Devine, are planning to visit outer space, specifically a planet called Malacandra, which turns out to be Mars. Everything is ready for the voyage, except Weston and Devine need a human being to accompany them. However, Weston and Devine do not reveal their sinister plan. They believe that the inhabitants of Malacandra are fierce individuals who eat men, hence the need for an extra human on the voyage whom they could use to placate the locals upon their arrival. Each time he finished a chapter of the book, Jack would read it aloud to the Inklings and listen to their feedback. What he heard encouraged him to keep writing. The members of the Inklings loved his story and looked forward to each new chapter. When Out of the Silent Planet was finally finished, Tolkien stepped in to help Jack find a publisher for it. He sent the manuscript, along with a letter from him, to Stanley Unwin, who had published Tolkien's book, The Hobbit. To Jack's dismay, Unwin rejected the book for publication. However, he forwarded the manuscript on to another publishing company, the Bodley Head, and they accepted it. In late 1938, Out of the Silent Planet was published and went on sale. Much to Jack's delight, it was well received by the book critics. Noted author Hugh Walpole wrote of the book,
1: "Yeah, it is a very good book. It is of thrilling interest as a story, but it is more than that. It is a kind of poem, and it has the great virtue of improving as it goes on. It is a unique thing, full of stars, cold and heat, flowers of the planets, and a sharp, sardonic humor."
0: Already, Jack saw Out of the Silent Planet as the first of a trilogy, and he was looking forward to writing the next two books in the series. However, as the calendar rolled over into 1939, other matters of great importance interrupted Jack's plans. We hope you've enjoyed C.S. Lewis, Master Storyteller by Janet and Jeff Benge. 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
1: Okay, welcome back. Welcome back to the second installment of our afternoon workshop, looking especially at health ministry. And we're calling this the Holy Spirit's work in yours. You'll see why we've called it that after we get to the question at hand. I'm not going to spend a lot of time about the theme, but I think we'll help you connect the dots. And we're going to really, you've been asking a number of great questions that we want to make sure that we answer while we're all here together. So that's what we're going to do. And actually, I think as I'm just thinking out loud here, we're going to invite the Lord to be with us as we study again together. And then we are going to go first to the Scripture and lay the foundation. And then we'll come to the question, especially since I think the person who asked the last question is not immediately visible to me. Let's just bow our heads as we begin. Gracious Father, you are so willing to instruct us, to teach us. And Father, the great privilege you give us is of being your co-workers, of being priests together with you. As Paul put it, we are ambassadors for you. So even though we don't need another priest beside Jesus, you have in your love and in your mercy given us these priestly roles to be co-workers with you. Help us now as we continue to study your word and as we continue to look at your counsel to appreciate just what you're calling us to do today. We ask in Jesus' name, amen. Okay, well, I'm turning in my Bible right now to the fourth chapter of Paul's letter to the church at Ephesus. Ephesians chapter 4 is where I'm going. And I'm going there because I've called this presentation The Holy Spirit's Work and Yours. It's mainly going to be an open-ended question and answer session. I know we've got another group question and answer session later today, but I think this is one of the most profitable ways to spend our time. But what we're looking at here in Ephesians 4 is one of several, depending on how you count them, three or four lists of spiritual gifts in the New Testament. So I'm in Ephesians chapter 4. Beginning with verse 7. It says, "But unto every one of us is given grace according to the measure of the gift of Christ." Going on in Ephesians 4, verse 8, "Wherefore he saith, when he ascended up on high, he led captivity captive and gave gifts unto men. Now that he ascended, what is it but that he also descended first into the lower parts of the earth? He that descended is the same also that ascended up far above all heavens, that he might fill all things. And he gave some apostles and some prophets, some evangelists and some pastors and teachers, for the perfecting of the saints, for the work of the ministry, for the edifying of the body of Christ, till we all come into the unity of the faith and of the knowledge of the Son of God, unto a perfect man, unto the measure of the stature of the fullness of Christ." What is Paul speaking about here when he's talking about spiritual gifts? What purpose does he say the gifts were given for? That's right, to build up the church, to bring us into unity, to bring us into the image of Christ. So we've been talking about how Christ's image was the image of the priest. And so not only are we given the charge to be priests in the New Testament, but we're also called to have that provision to do priestly work. Let's put it this way, Jesus never calls us to do anything but that which he is fully committed to fulfill in our lives. Do you believe that? God is not going to give you a vision or a calling to do something unless he is willing and planning to equip you to do that work. So when we're called to be priests, when you read through Ephesians 4, you don't see healing ministry there. But if you turn to 1 Corinthians 12 and you look at the list of spiritual gifts there, you will find that among those spiritual gifts is this call to healing ministry. 1 Corinthians chapter 12. We're not going to read the whole list, but if you look at verse 9, it speaks about the gift of faith as well as the gift of healing in verse 9 of 1 Corinthians 12. Now, I'm going to tell you something. I have a problem with most spiritual gift seminars as they're done in Christian churches and in Adventist churches. Because I don't know if you've had a spiritual gifts seminar or a spiritual gifts inventory in your church, but by and large, what I see happening when there's a spiritual gifts emphasis, I see a bunch of people telling me what they don't have the gift of. You know, that's not my gift. Now, if you just look in 1 Corinthians 12, you see in those gifts, there is a gift of faith. Did you catch that in verse 9? So how about if the pastor is calling you to be faithful? Would it be an appropriate response to say, well, I don't have the gift of faith? What do you think? Yes, every man is given a measure of faith, the Bible tells us. God gives special bestowals of these spiritual gifts to individuals. But many of the spiritual gifts are given to everyone in some measure. And healing is one of them. We're all called to be involved in healing ministry. We're all called to teach, to share. It doesn't mean we're all called to be public teachers. We're all called, in some sense, to ministry, to preach as far as telling what Jesus has done in our own lives, right? Amen. So instead of looking at the gifts and saying, well, these are not things that are my gifts, what I would suggest to you is spiritual gifts give us another window on what Jesus is calling the church to do. He's calling on every one of us to catch the vision that we have a role in health ministry. And as we looked at in our last hour, that health ministry starts with your own lifestyle. And it's a powerful ministry. One of you came up, and many of you could have come up and told me, another individual here today who is a health professional, a nurse, was telling me about her personal life, how she was not trying to give seminars or say I'm going to do a teaching program at my hospital where I worked. But people were looking at how she was eating. And they said, well, what are you having for breakfast? You know, and you know, how come you're not drinking coffee? And so our lifestyle is a powerful witness. We want to come to this question now about where we're at today as far as medical ministry work. How does this fit in with our Adventist hospital system and secular hospitals? First of all, let me tell you that I am the product of Adventist medical systems. I have either worked for or practiced in or trained in many of our large Adventist hospitals. I did a medical rotation at Hinsdale. I trained, got my MD degree at Loma Linda. I did my internal medicine residency at Kettering. I did some work for Kettering after I finished my residency. I worked for Florida Hospital for some 4 years doing preventive medicine for them. So I've been involved with many of our Adventist health institutions. And I will tell you something. There are some wonderful things happening in Adventist health institutions. There are some wonderful people there. And there are some wonderful Seventh-day Adventists in non-Adventist health settings. Okay? So I don't want to take anything away from any of that. But I got to tell you something else. Where we're at as a church and where the world is at in the medical community is not fulfilling the call that we have as Seventh-day Adventists to have what Ellen White called sanitariums. It's a different creature. And you don't have to be defensive about it if you're the CEO of an Adventist hospital. I'm not saying that God didn't call you there or that you're not supposed to be doing that. But what I am saying is there is a special calling for Adventist institutions, not just Adventist run as far as administration, but where the team was an Adventist team, where she speaks about every physician being converted, where she speaks about spiritual ministry taking place from the entirety of the team. This is the most powerful witness. And I'm not saying that Weimar is the pinnacle of fulfilling that vision. We got lots of problems at Weimar. I'm just going to let you know. But the Lord's doing a lot of things that are blessing there. I've been on the team there for 7 or 8 months and left a mix of pastoring and running a health education, health media company in northern New England. I was doing that for a number of years. So I'm back teaching half-time at Weimar College and practicing medicine there with the New START program. And the Lord is doing amazing things there. And it never ceases to amaze me who God sends to these kind of programs. It's very humbling for me as a physician. Many times God sends me patients that I don't know what to do for them. And that's often why they come, by the way. They've been to a number of health centers or things aren't working, and they come to see us. And there have been many times in my experience where I say, Lord, why did you send me this patient? I mean, what do you want me to do for them? And so you pray, and you work together as a team, and God just does remarkable things. You know, since this sister was asking about coffee and caffeine, you know, we have so emasculated the Adventist health message that it's really weird. I'm just going to tell you. I don't know how else to describe it. But you see, once we think the world is saying something that we've known about as Seventh-day Adventists, we walk around, we say, we've known about that for 100 years. Okay? But if the world isn't there yet, then we find many Seventh-day Adventists compromising and going back to, you know, following the world's counsel. And caffeinated beverages is one of them. Let me tell you a story about an Adventist minister that saw me some years ago. He didn't come to Weimar, so you don't have to try to figure out who I've seen in the last 6 or 8 months. And he came to a program. This was one of those guys, what in the world is he doing here? I can't help him. The guy had chronic restrictive lung disease. He was on oxygen. I mean, you don't reverse that kind of stuff. I mean, he has chronic back pain. He's had all the surgeries and seen the orthopedic surgeon. I mean, what is he doing? At a lifestyle center with a bunch of Adventists, hydrotherapy, natural remedies. And, you know, what do you do when you see someone like that? I just go through the health message in my own mind. And I talk with the person. And as we're going through the medical history, he's using some caffeinated beverages. And I tell him some of the reasons why that's probably not best for his back pain and the vasoconstriction that happens with caffeine. And he was very nice, at least when he was in my office. But he told me he was really upset when he left. He had all these major problems, and I'm talking to him about caffeine. He told me this some months later. Because some months later, I saw him. I was traveling across country, and he implored me to come to his church. And he lined up all these meetings in the community he was living, and I went out and walked with this guy up mountains, no oxygen, okay? He has no back pain. Now, I'm not saying this was just human intervention, but, you know, we're told in the spirit of prophecy that when we use natural remedies, God adds supernatural blessings to them. And this guy told me the story about how upset he got about the caffeine, but he told me, now, you know, you could say this is just his opinion, but he felt that was one of the things that he had to give, that the Lord was calling him to leave aside that was part of the healing program. Now maybe you say, well, it was for the Lord's channel of blessing to come through to him more than the physiologic effects of the caffeine. I don't know how you want to explain it. But the point of it is, we are, as Seventh-day Adventists, often minimizing our message. And we go and we look at what Harvard is publishing in the nurse's health study or the physician's health study, and we say, you know what? They say it's okay to drink a little bit of alcohol. You know, it's good for your heart. And so what do we have? We have Seventh-day Adventists who are social drinkers, and they're social drinkers because they're a little bit higher level than the rest of the poor Adventists who just read those, you know, Spirit of Prophecy books and actually believe them. I'm serious. It's tragic. And I'll just tell you, since we've touched on that topic, just make it very clear to you, what the medical research literature indicates is that alcoholic beverages give no benefits to people who are already on an excellent lifestyle. I mean, think about it for a minute. There is data that shows that people on a lousy lifestyle get some heart benefits from alcoholic beverages. Well, where do the alcoholic beverages come from? They come from plants, that's right. Whether it's grapes, or whether it's sugar cane, or whether it's rye, or whether... And Americans are on a phytochemically impoverished diet. Phytochemicals, you know what those are, some of you. They're chemicals in plant products. You can only get them from plants. So you start drinking a little bit of wine, and when all you're eating is, you know, steak and potato chips, and drinking Cokes, and you know what? You might get some beneficial agents in that wine that may help you some. But if you look at the Oxford Vegetarian Study, not Seventh-day Adventists, Oxford Vegetarian Study, you can look it up. You'll find that in that database, there is no heart preventive benefit from moderate alcohol use in people already consuming lots of fruits and vegetables. So I could go through example after example, but we're coming back to the point now. And the point is simply this. God has called Seventh-day Adventists to have a unique approach to healing. And it includes teams of Seventh-day Adventist health professionals and lay people involved in ministry. Because a medical center or a medical setting or a sanitarium does not just take health professionals to run it. Are you aware of that? We need good people with mechanical skills. We need people who have a vision to clean rooms as unto Jesus. Do you realize that? Do you realize when someone, that you can tell the difference? I can tell the difference. I've been a patient in the hospital before. I was nearly killed in a car accident a number of years ago. And I can remember telling which patient, which staff in the hospital really cared about me. You know, when they put those sterile gloves on, they weren't really sterile, but you know, they were clean gloves, and then they would empty the garbage can and then change my sheets. You see, I realized that they were really not all that interested in my health. Do you see? The way you do things tells for Jesus. And you have a team of people that are praying. I was working at a health institution for a number of years on this kind of sanitarium model. I've worked in a number. If you want a list, Wildwood, Living Springs, Lifestyle Center of America, Weimar, Center of Health and Education. Okay? And so I've been in a number of these settings. One day, a woman in one of these settings came to me. She had been, this woman and her husband, not Seventh-day Adventist, had been to the Pritikin Center many times. Pritikin is a secular lifestyle program. And she said things to me like, you know, there's something different about this place. One day she came to me and she said, Dr. DeRose, I know what's different about this place. I said, what is it? She said, it's the prayers. The prayers. This is powerful. And so the answer to the question is, I believe that it's wonderful. I'm glad I trained at Adventist institutions. I know friends who did residencies in secular institutions and dealt with some issues that I never had to deal with language and music. And not that that can't happen in our Adventist institutions. But listen, it's a lot better than in many of the worldly institutions. There are many mission-driven people, and God's working there. And when working in preventive medicine at Florida Hospital, we saw God do many remarkable things in the community. But I'll tell you, what's happening by and large in our Adventist hospitals is our percentage of Adventists is getting smaller and smaller. Our Adventist influence, and I don't know specifically about the institution you represent, but by and large, they're becoming less and less Adventist. Doesn't mean good things aren't happening. But there's a special call to us as a people. And you could say it's a call for someone else. That's okay. I'm not saying that you're called to it. But there's a call for us to start or to maintain or to help these institutions that Ellen White called sanitariums. And whether you like the name or not, it doesn't do much for us today in 2010, does it? Sanitarium? No. But the vision is mission-focused, evangelistically oriented health institutions where teams of Seventh-day Adventist believers are working to minister to the body, to the mind, to the spirit of people. We can't lose that vision. We have to resurrect it if it's not present. And you know what part of that vision was? Those were to be the hubs of our medical work. But every church, every single church was to be a hub in their community for health ministry. We were to have treatment rooms, medical treatment rooms in our churches. Now, that doesn't mean your church is ready to do that, that you've got to do that tomorrow, but that's a vision that God gave to our church, and we can't lose that vision, okay? Now, there are a few other questions that came up that I'll answer before we take some more from the floor. Someone was asking me about medical training. You know, being a physician, of course, I went through medical training. And they were asking, you know, say, Dr. DeRose, it's obvious that you read the Bible, the spirit of prophecy. Were you reading that kind of stuff when you were a medical student? And I was. And Ellen White, in the book Medical Ministry, talks about medical training. And she talks about the importance of medical students being true to principle. Just like Daniel was faithful in Babylon, and we'll talk about Daniel tomorrow morning, the Lord willing, but we're to be faithful to God's principles where He's called us. And amazing things will happen. I don't know how much detail to give you here, but since there were some specific questions answered I will answer those in just a minute. But let me tell you, background-wise, one of the great problems we have in the Adventist church today, I'll just be honest with you. Now, most of us here, we are stable in our relationships. That's why we're here. Or we're more interested in health. That's fine, too. I appreciate both groups. But someone told me, well, Dr. DeRose, you'll probably have a bit more mature audience here than in the other rooms. Well, I'm glad that there's a good number of younger folks here in our midst. Let me tell you something that is being missed in many of our Adventist ministries, good Adventist ministries that are involving young people. I don't know intimately about what's happening Southwestern GYC. I'm very glad to be here. I see the Lord blessing in these meetings. It's exciting to be here. But I will tell you, I have met with many Adventist young people, and there is a sentiment among those who realize the times we're living in, the nearness of Jesus coming, to think that therefore they should not spend time in health training. Okay? Let me share something with you that I wasn't completely prepared to share, but I'll tell it to you anyway. Ellen White, if anyone sensed the imminence of Christ's return in their day, it was Ellen White. Was it not? And as she was writing about the importance of health training and health institutions, she said something very telling that I want to share with you. And I believe it's found in the sixth volume of the Testimonies, and we'll see how quickly the Lord can help us find this on the fly here. But she's talking about the danger that she saw in her day of us thinking because of Christ, the nearness of his coming, that we would minimize the importance of starting even new institutional work. Let me ask you something. How hard is it to start a health institution? It's very difficult. 6T 440, 6 Testimonies 440. Here's what she says. Listen, when the Lord shall bid us make no further effort to build meeting houses or churches and establish schools, sanitariums, and publishing institutions, it will be time for us to fold our hands and let the Lord close up the work. But now is our opportunity to show our zeal for God and our love for humanity. What she's saying is, don't fall into the trap of thinking whether it's your own personal preparation, I'm making an extension, but this is clear in her writings and other places, or in this statement here, our institutional preparation. We don't say, well, Jesus is coming, and why waste our money on churches? We need to just do evangelism, go door to door. It's wonderful to go door to door. Okay, I believe in it. I've done it. I've trained lay people in it. But that's not all there is to it. You say it's low budget, Dr. DeRose. We are to be looking at fulfilling all of God's commission to us as a people. And that includes extending our work, not just closing schools down. We've become very good at that, haven't we? And by the way, Weimar nearly came to the point of closing a few years ago. We're glad that the Lord is reviving that institution. It's exciting to see what's happening. Some 60 students, I just got an email, in the college this year. That's up from zero a few years ago. The college had officially announced its closure, and then Amazing Facts came on board and brought their center of evangelism. Over 150 students on campus between the academy, the college, and AFCO. So it's an exciting environment. But I tell you that because we can't lose that vision. And so when it comes to training as young people, a lot of them tell me, well, Dr. DeRose, why should I spend years in training? Well, not everyone is called to spend years in training. But in a short time, you can get training in a specific area. Maybe you're going to learn to be a phlebotomist or venipuncturist. You say that doesn't sound like a real important job. Or maybe you're going to get specific training in massage therapy, okay? So whatever it is, maybe you're going to get an RN training in a shorter scope than it would take to have your bachelor's in nursing. Are you with me here? So God, I believe, is calling. And I'll tell you something. If we did it right, and some places are trying to do it right, and health professional training is more like this than other training, But you know, Ellen White in the book Education speaks to us about the problem with education as it's commonly looked at. And one of the things she talks about is we look at life as divided into two periods, a time of training and a time of service. And she says, on that model, people go to school and they train and they train and they train so long that they forget the reason that they were even training for. And they lose their way training to go into preparation for the Lord's work. Well, I want to tell you, when it comes to health professional training, it's usually very practical. But when I was in medical school, coming back to the question, the Lord helped me to see that I needed to be involved in more practical things, even in my first 2 years of medicine, where we were doing just basic sciences. So I was involved in more practical things. And when it came to undergraduate work, before I was in medical school, after I became an Adventist, the Lord helped me to see the importance of not just studying, but just like GYC emphasized, being involved in ministry while you're in training. And by the way, you know what one of the greatest fields for ministry is in health care training in the Adventist church today is? It's your peers. It's your peers. When you're living the Adventist lifestyle in an Adventist institution, don't you think they're Adventist students? Quote, Adventist students that need your example? I mean, they don't just need unconverted people who were raised in Adventist homes at Loma Linda going to medicine. The Lord wants Christian Seventh-day Adventist converted physicians. And so if He's calling you into medicine, then I would say, follow the calling. Even if there's 10 people telling you, sister, brother, you could be a Bible worker in 4 months at AFCO. I mean, AFCO is a wonderful program. Arise is a great mission college. I mean, there's all kind, and there's other ministries represented here that are training Bible workers. We need Bible workers. Every physician should be a Bible worker. But don't say, if God is giving you a vision for health preparation, to leave it aside, because we need those sanitariums, we need those Adventist health institutions in addition to whatever else we have right now. Okay? So, I think I've touched on many of them. Let me come back to one other detail. Someone asked me about some specific things about medical training. They had some concerns. One of them is about the counsel that Ellen White gives us about male and female physicians. She has some specific counsel about this. And I know some of it's in medical ministry. She speaks about how in our institutions, men should care for the specific diseases of men. She's speaking of male diseases, you know, urology, male urology, things like this. She, in fact, in one place says women should utterly refuse to look on men in that area. Now you say, well, that was just her antiquated view of things. I don't believe it was. I believe this was institutional counsel. And it's still institutional counsel for us. You could argue with my interpretation, but I believe it would be a relief to many people, many women, if they knew when they went to the Adventist institution, there were only women that were going to care for them when it came to gynecology. You may say, well, hey, we're beyond that, Dr. DeRose. I was born in Europe. You know, that doesn't bother us. That's an American thing. I don't care where you were born. I'm just telling you, there's a lot of women that if they said, you know, if you go down to that hospital, the only one who's going to take care of the female problems are the ladies. It was institutional counsel. Having said that, I wasn't all that excited about getting a lot of training in obstetrics. And I was telling the story to the person who asked it to me, and I'll tell it to you now because some of you may be interested. I started praying when I was on the OB rotation. I said, Lord, you know what I need to know. I don't think this is anything you really want me dealing with in the long term. But, you know, I just asked him to take charge. There was a young lady on the same team, medical school classmate of mine, who wanted to go into OB. Whenever she was on as a medical student, there were all these ladies that came in, you know, having babies left and right. You know, 9, 10 deliveries when she's on duty. When I'm on, nobody came in. I mean, I'm exaggerating a bit, but, I mean, very few. I don't even remember whether I ever delivered a baby until, you know, I had my own children. You know, so maybe I would have been better served if I had, you know, had a little bit more training. But the point is, the Lord can orchestrate things, but it's not going to all be rosy. If you're following the clearest light you have, and I tried to do this question came up too with Sabbath. Many of us need to be more concerned about what we do on Sabbath as health professionals. Okay? In fact, Ellen White gives counsel that if you're making money on the Sabbath from medical work, you should put that money aside and not benefit from it yourself, but she speaks about the benefit of using that money for people who don't have the means for medical care. It's something that she especially endorsed. But as a medical student, I can remember a couple of rotations where I felt all I was doing on Sabbath was being asked just to do busy work for my education. And on two occasions, I said I would not do that. On one occasion, I was at a community hospital. Fortunately, I had an Adventist intern. And the Adventist intern every day made me write progress notes on the patients, and then he threw them out and wrote his own notes. He wouldn't let me write on the chart. And when Sabbath came, I said, you know, really, conscientiously, I can't do this. You know, it was a service where there weren't a lot of emergency things happening. They really didn't need me there. And he just got very irate. He's a Sabbath. What do you mean? You know, you can't be here. You're keeping the Sabbath or whatever. So it went up to the chief resident, who fortunately was a Seventh-day Adventist also. And he was even more irate that I would think that I could be off on Sabbath from this vital work that I was doing every day, writing progress notes and then having them thrown away. I mean, really, I was not doing much more than that. You might think I'm exaggerating. And so finally, these guys were both irate. It went to the chief. Now, you knew I was in for trouble because this guy was Jewish or something, and I was going to be in big trouble. So I told the chief, I said, you know, I'm a Seventh-day Adventist, and I'm not really doing anything on the rotation. I don't, that's critical, isn't that things, you know, and I would like to be off on Sabbath, or I'm planning, I don't know what I said. He said, well, that's no problem, we don't need you here. Yeah, you know, you're, well, but listen, what happened when it came to writing my evaluation, it wasn't the chief that wrote it, it was the chief resident. And he wrote, you know, Dr. DeRose needs serious counseling as to whether he should, you know, even remain a physician or whatever. And so I had some bad evaluations, but the Lord made it very clear he wanted me to go into internal medicine at Kettering, and they didn't have any problem with whatever those bad rotations did to my class standing. What I'm simply telling you is, I mean, it doesn't mean everything's going to happen the way it's, and it doesn't mean you're supposed to make a stand for things that I made a stand. You'll even have to deal with that. But in health professional training, there may be some things, even in an Adventist setting, you have to say, God's called me to do this. This is the clearest light I have. Counsel with people of faith, with your brothers and sisters. Don't do something extreme unless God's really calling you to do it. If I was in error and I took too strong a position, I'm sorry for even sharing my bad example with you. But I just tell you that to say God blesses us if we follow him. And I'm going to tell you one other thing. I got a call this week, in fact, from someone far distant in an Adventist college. And this young lady was calling me because she had serious health problems. And as I was talking with her, I always tell people, you know, I can't diagnose or treat you over the phone, but, you know, what you're describing to me sounds like a lot of this may be related to anxiety. And she said, yeah, I'm a very driven student, and was, you know, telling me about her student lifestyle. And I shared with her something that was very helpful to me. And I share this because I know there's a number of students here. There came a point in my life, I was not an Adventist. Many of you have heard me say this already today. When I started college, became an Adventist, ended up going to Adventist school, which was not my plan either. And I actually appreciated the fact that Adventist teachers, some of them would pray before tests. And they would generally pray something like help the students remember what they studied and do well. You know, this is very comforting to me. Until I had this distressing thought. What would happen if God wanted me to do poorly on a test? Now, some of you find this shocking. But you see, maybe I got to tell you a little bit more background about this. When I was actually getting interested in the Bible, it was not only Seventh-day Adventists who were at Carleton, but there was an inter-varsity Christian fellowship group. Some of you know of Campus Crusade. There's a number of groups that work on secular college campuses. And I, through another providence, was attending these Bible studies with this group, and they would often have testimonies. And one of the girls shared one of these inspiring testimonies, how it was final exam week, And one of the girls in her dorm was going through some great crisis. I don't know if it was a family illness or if her boyfriend broke up with her, whatever it was some great crisis. And this Christian young lady, not an Adventist, felt that God led her to stay up all night ministering to this girl, even though it was final exams week. She had a final the next day. And you know how these stories end. You know, they take the final, they get an A. And so she tells the story. She took the final, and she got an F. And she was there in the testimony meeting, praising the Lord that she had this opportunity to minister to this girl that was more important to her than the grade she got on her test. Now, this was radical for me. I mean, you know, I was this driven student even before I was an Adventist. And so, I mean, this is kind of weird. Well, then I had another weird experience about a year later because I had a teacher write on my final exam Now, I'm a Christian at this point. I'm an Adventist, still at the secular college. A teacher wrote something on my final exam I have never seen before or since. What do you think he wrote on my final exam? He wrote, "This looks overstudied." Overstudied. I got a high A on the test and a high A in the class, and I stopped and I said, you know what? I could have done a whole lot less work in that class. It was something vitally important. It was art history. Okay? Art history. Now don't, if you're in fine arts, don't misunderstand my comments here. But I really haven't used that art history all that much. Maybe you say it helped me be a more well-rounded person. Perhaps that's true. Maybe my clothes match better today. I don't know. But anyway, what happened was I said, you know what? Maybe my priorities were messed up. Maybe the Lord didn't want me spending so much time on this art history class. I still would have gotten an A. And so this was the background when I had this strange thought as a medical student at Loma Linda thinking, what would happen if the Lord didn't want me to do well on the test? Maybe he didn't want me to do well. And so I actually started praying before my tests in medical school. Lord, you know what you want me to do in the future. You know, I've tried to be faithful, and maybe I've made mistakes in studying for this exam. You know what your plans are for me in the future. And, you know, I back then I knew if he wanted me to be a neurosurgeon, I'd probably have to be pretty high in my class or whatever. But I also knew that maybe if he didn't want me in neurosurgery, if I was the top guy in my class, maybe it'd be a temptation to do something I wasn't supposed to do. You starting to follow my train of thinking? And so I started praying, Lord, if you want me to do poorly on this test, more poorly than I could do with what I know, because I already know too much, will just confuse my mind. Really, this is what I was praying. And I have to tell you what happened. The Lord actually never confused my mind. But the amazing thing that happened is I had tremendous anxiety, you know, with tests and everything. It all just evaporated. Because see, really what I was saying is I was going to trust the Lord, however he led, I was going to trust him. You see? I was going to put him first. He knows what he needs me to do in life. And I'll be honest with you. I knew it was possible to flunk out of medical school. I mean, I knew that was possible. And I'll be honest with you. I think there are students who have flunked out of medical school that are better off because they flunked out than the ones who, quote, succeeded. There's a lot of people that go through health professional training and sacrifice their Christian experience. You see? Whatever training you do, put Jesus first, okay? We need Adventist health professionals in our churches. We need Adventist health institutions, that sanitarium vision. Okay, what else is on your mind this afternoon? This is open-ended, but you see, a number of you were talking with me at the break. Did I remember everything, or was someone else supposed to give me a signal? Someone's pointing at someone. Oh, do we have that roving mic here? This roving mic is going to come to you.
2: Since we need sanitariums, a lot of them, and I have a feeling there's a lot of health professionals that are here, or people who are very close to getting into health work, how can we facilitate the growth of sanitarium work in this country and around the world?
1: Well, I mean, I could give you lots of examples, but, you know, one of the things is it starts with vision. You know, without a vision, the people perish. And if we would cultivate this vision, I believe just talking about the vision, just reading about the vision, God can use that. We were hearing about the foundation of the Christian life is the devotional life, right? And we're spending time with Jesus and His counsel in the Bible and in the

0: you calling me to be part of this vision? That's why I'm at Weimar, if you want to know the truth. And that's how I got involved in pastoral work. I was completely happy in Oklahoma. We had started the Lifestyle Center of America there. The Lord led me away from that ministry, and I was actually doing a lot of medical evangelism, preaching and teaching. I was doing a lot of health media work, and we're very content with how God was working. But people started coming up to me because they'd been reading the Spirit of Prophecy too. They're saying, why aren't our physicians and ministers working together more closely? That's the divine plan. And this was happening for about a number of months, and then I got a call from the Northern New England Conference, and they said, if we gave you a formal call to pastor, would you consider coming to pastor in Northern New England? And my wife and I didn't have to pray very long, because we're praying about, why aren't we doing this as a church? And I wasn't in a position where I could just say, well, look, I didn't know what to do. How are doctors and physicians, doctors and pastors supposed to work more closely together? They wanted me to come up and pastor, and especially do health evangelism. So we were content in Oklahoma, but we said, you know, how can we say, why aren't we doing more of this if I'm being asked to be involved and I say I can't do it? So we started praying a different prayer, because especially my wife, she didn't want to leave. She said, Lord, if you want us to go, if you don't want us to go, close the doors. We were both praying that together. What she was praying wasn't telling me. What she was saying, Lord, if you want us to go, you got to make it so clear, every decision has to be unanimous. You know, for a call to come through a conference, it's got to go through like a personnel committee and an executive committee and a conference committee. And we had had some experience with this in the past, because there was a conference that wanted to hire me at one time, and the conference committee shot it down because they said I couldn't be a good physician if I was willing to work for a minister's wage, and beside, we should be putting our money into evangelism, not health. Okay, true story. So we're praying about this, and every time the conference president would call, you know, a different committee, my wife would ask this stupid question. I don't know why I didn't ask her about it. You know, he'd say, well, the, you know, administrative committee, you know, decided to extend an invitation to you. It's got to go to the personnel committee now. Was it unanimous, my wife would ask.
1: Who cares?
0: Yeah, it was unanimous. Okay, well, you know, the personnel committee, they have extended the call pending the conference committee approving it. Was it unanimous, my wife asked. I think, Sonia, why are you keeping... My wife is a very godly woman. I love her dearly. I don't know why I didn't ask her about this. But finally, after all these unanimous decisions, she told me. She said, I'd been praying that every one of these decisions would be unanimous if the Lord wanted us in Maine. And so that's where we ended up for 3 years. And then the same thing with Weimar. The Lord was blessing our ministry there in northern New England. And every time but we kept reading about this sanitarium vision. And we kept reading about how we need to combine, like Jesus combined what? Teaching, preaching, and healing. That needs to be happening in our schools. And so, you know, after they asked me the first time and we prayed about it, we said, okay, I think the Lord might be leading this way. The Lord was just blessing in New England. It was clear we weren't supposed to leave. It came up a number of times. Finally, it came to the point where it was just clear. The Lord was saying, look it, do you believe in this vision, in the council? They're asking you to help with it. They're trying to do the best they can at Weimar. You want to be part of it, or you want to see how things fly? And if it flies, and everyone says, oh, this is really good, it's a great ministry, then you can go some years later. Hey, we don't need a bunch of people sitting on the fences, waiting to see if things work out. Waiting to say, well, there's some unbalanced people there. You know, there's some problems there. You know, well, I'm going to start something. If I start something, it's going to start from scratch. Because all kinds of problems. If you go someplace where there's already a church or already people, I'm going to only start new churches and new institutions. The Lord may not call you to do that. I mean, where did he call Elijah to? I mean, think about it. Where did he call him to? The northern king? How many good kings did they have from the northern 10 tribes? Zero. None. They were all bad. And so God sent Elijah to a lousy church. That's where he sent him. Now, I'm not saying you're supposed to find the worst church you can be a member of, but if the Lord sends you to a bad church, or if he's got you in one, maybe you're part of the solution. And it starts by you living your life and reading the counsel and reading the Bible.

0: and asking the question, like Paul did, Lord, what would you have me do? And at just the right time, he'll make it clear to you. I've seen it many, many times in my life. So I can't give you a blueprint for what you're supposed to do. But if the Lord moves on this group to say, okay, look it, we're here in the Southwest. We're a bunch of young people with energy. We're not old like Dr. DeRose. You know, he can't see the vision anymore. But we're going to start a health institution right here. Well, go for it. I wouldn't discourage you at all. But there's going to be a lot of challenges, I can tell you that. But the Lord will bless you through every one of those. Okay, we got time for one more question or two. There's a hand that's been up over here.
1: Yeah, my name's Emily, and my question has to do with the different health professionals. As far as I know, I've heard of public health, which you're into. There's nursing, there's like dietetics, there's nutrition, there's a lot of other things as well, which I'm not mentioning. But what I'm asking is, how can you integrate ministry, or what would be your vision as far as how to integrate ministry into these different health professions? And especially, what is your opinion about which health profession is the easiest to integrate ministry into?
0: Okay, everyone take a good look at Emily. If you're a health professional, you can give her advice from your own personal experience. If you're excited about the health ministry that you have, I think, from the counsel we have in my own experience, the most powerful ministry was when you're part of a team, whether it's at the local church, whether it's at the Adventist Health Clinic, whether it's at the Adventist Sanitarium. This is the most powerful. Because when I'm at Weimar and I don't have time to spend as much time with someone one day, a patient who's got spiritual needs, I know it doesn't all ride on my shoulders. Not that I would neglect that. But I know they're going to be seeing other people throughout the day who are ministering to them spiritually. And the collective influence is much more powerful. After all, in John 17, Jesus didn't pray to make us all one-man evangelistic teams. Do you know what a one-man evangelistic team is? You know, the solo ministry? That's not God's special calling. God's special calling is to call people into the body. And we could have spent a lot of time. Maybe we'll talk about this in the group question and answer session. But there's a problem with even the theme of this conference if it's not understood correctly biblically. Because a lot of people, there's unbalanced people who think the call to stand means that they've got to be, as an individual, standing up against the whole church. This is a very, very unusual calling. The most usual calling is where God calls us to build one another up to be part of a team, okay? So it's the same with any, you know, is there something more important than another? It's true. Usually people who have doctoral level training usually are in decision-making capacity, and people who are not, I mean, it's not, this is just a very, you know, you can give me hundreds of examples where this isn't true, but people who have less training usually are working for someone else. And it's not bad to work for someone else. I'm just saying, you say, you know, where do you have more latitude? Sure, if you're a physician, you start your own practice, you can do whatever you want. But you know what the counsel was originally? Counsel was that physicians should not go into private practice. That we were supposed to be employed by the church in sanitarium ministry. You know what the irony is? The irony is that many of our most dedicated Seventh-day Adventist physicians and dentists have had to start their own practices to have a ministry-focused organization that they could be in charge of. I mean, it's ironic. You see, because we as a church have neglected that calling. In fact, many churches and conferences have distanced them. We don't want to be involved with medical work because there's a liability risk. Okay? So that's not to criticize where anyone's at right now, but let's not lose the big picture. And so for Emily's benefit, you've got a particular ministry that you're really excited about, whether it's nursing or dietetics or physical therapy or medicine or naturopathic medicine. Yes, I said naturopathic medicine. There are several accredited naturopathic schools, and they do some good things. They probably teach a lot of error there, too. I don't know all that they're doing, but I've worked with some people from Bastyr, which is up in the Seattle area, and they're giving some good natural remedies training. Maybe they're doing some spiritualistic stuff too. By the way, I'm going to make one aside about that. As Adventists, let's try to be known for what we're for, not what we're against. And I'm very concerned about our inability to build bridges with some of the people that are most sympathetic to natural medicine. Many non-Adventists who are using a variety of natural systems are using things that we know have spiritualistic roots. It does not help us one bit to tell someone that what they're doing is of the devil. I mean, these are not Seventh-day Adventists, okay? Meet them where they're at. Help them where they're at. You emphasize what's true. And when you're emphasizing what's true and when God's blessing it, they're going to see that's more powerful than all the crystals or the applied kinesiology or the other nonsense. And it is really nonsense. But the problem is this nonsense is packaged with people who often give them good counsel. You see? They say, you know, put some salt in your hand. And you know, now you're very weak and this shows that you shouldn't be eating salt. And you know, you stop eating the salt and what happens? Your blood pressure goes down. Well, the blood pressure didn't go down because your hand got weak when you were holding the salt. Do you see the point? Or someone, you know, looks at your foot and they're doing a reflexology and they can say, I see you've got liver cancer. That's why you're feeling so bad. You don't have liver cancer. But they tell you to do all these crazy things like be on a vegetarian diet and exercise every day and drink a lot of pure water. And you start doing that. And what happens? You start feeling better and you say, look, and you come back and they look at your foot, liver cancer's cured. Well, you never had liver cancer to begin with. But don't tell someone who's been to a practitioner like that they're out to lunch and they're following Satan. I mean, maybe some of their methods are having roots that we wouldn't want to endorse. But they were giving a lot of good counsel, too. So don't shoot yourself in the foot. Well, if you get me, you know, talking about too much philosophy, I'll get into Mike Orlich's meetings tomorrow. Because he's also going to talk about philosophy and medical science. So you don't want to miss those. We do need to close. If you have some final burning questions, we have a group panel. And my guess is it'll be mostly about relationships anyway. So if you've got a few health questions, you can throw those in as well. Let's pray together as we finish. Gracious Father, you have spent pages and pages in your inspired word in the Bible casting a vision from the life of Elijah, of Jesus, from Jesus' commissioning services, from the gifts of the Holy Spirit, from the priesthood of all believers, that every single one of us is called not only to a ministry of sharing the good news, the gospel, the spiritual message, but you've called us to be involved in teaching people and involved in practical health ministry. We've hardly talked about it, though, even though we've talked for 2 hours. And the encouraging thing to me is this doesn't rest on my shoulders or on Mike Orlich's shoulders or Southwestern GYC's shoulders, because you've given us an ample amount of counsel that's designed to help us individually, to help us at the local church level, to help us at the conference level. Father, please help us to know how to apply these things in our own lives and to make a difference. And Father, as we close, I don't like to preach in prayer, but God has come into my mind about that statement you make in Ministry of Healing, page 149 and 150, where you say that every church should be a training school for Christian workers. And Father, as I just think about that thought, I pray that people here, if their church is not a training school, that you'd somehow help them to see practical things they can do, whether it's connecting with Sebastian Braxton, what they're doing with that ministry and training people in churches, whether it's just a stronger connection with GYC, whether it's other ministries represented here that are training people at the local church level. Help to make our local churches more vibrant agencies for salvation and for health ministry everywhere they're at. And help us individually make a difference, each one of us. We pray in Jesus' name. Amen.
2: Airplanes are stable in flight. They have vertical and horizontal stabilizers, which are part of the tail. Without these, the airplane would flop around in the air uncontrollably. The designers purposely build that stability into their airplanes. There are stabilizing forces in nature. For example, peach trees always produce peaches and pear trees always produce pears. It would not be good to come out one morning and find corn growing on your pear tree. The great designer of the trees built in stability. I'm glad that God is a stable God. The world as we know it today includes the devil who loves instability. But the book of Daniel in prophetic utterance states that ultimately God will have a stable kingdom which will last forever. It will be a good kingdom, a kingdom of right, a kingdom of goodwill, where the devil will be no more. The Bible tells that God is the same yesterday, today, and forever. Now that's stability. This is Rod Bieber with Seed Time and Harvest.
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4: In all that men have written, where can be found anything that has such a hold upon the heart? Anything so well adapted to awaken the interest of the little ones as the stories of the Bible? Oh, they love them. Instead of speaking vain words and telling idle tales to their children, they will talk with them upon Bible subjects. Under a wise instructor, the word will become more and more desirable. It will be to them as the bread of life.
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1: Welcome to the Meaningful Science of the Times program, which is sponsored by the Atlantic Seventh-day Adventist Church. My name is Pastor Steve, and I will be your host for this journey into the Bible. The Bible is infinite in its wisdom and knowledge, and as we go through this journey together, you may not agree with everything that I say. So I encourage you to be like the faithful Bereans who searched the scriptures to see if what Paul was saying was true. And it's a good idea to have your Bible handy, as we will cite many Bible references. And if you need a transcript of this message, you can contact me at pastorsteve@netins.net. I will repeat this address at the end of the message. Our program is modeled after the sons of Issachar, tribe of Israel, with the commendation that they understood the signs of the times. As their name suggests, we're very interested in the second coming or advent of Jesus. And while there are many teachings on the specific signs which can cause fear and concern, our intention is to educate people on the nature of the signs so that they can be prepared for what is happening and will happen in the world prior to the return of Christ. Our program today is titled The Sermon on the Mount, Part 4. We explored in the last message the importance of being salt and light to the world around us. Jesus is now going into a portion of his sermon that will reveal practical ways in which we can be salt and light. The essence of being salt and light is obedience to God. And how are we obedient to God? It is but following his law. The law of God reflects his character, and we must reflect his character by keeping his commandments, which are the essence of the law. The character of God is expressed in love, for God is love. 1 John 4, verses 8 and 16. The two great commandments are based on love, first towards God and then for our fellow man. Jesus cited these two great commandments in Matthew chapter 22, verses 36 through 40. Teacher, which is the great commandment in the law? And he said unto him, you shall love the Lord your God with all your heart and with all your soul and with all your mind. This is the great and first commandment. And a second is like it. You shall love your neighbor as yourself. On these two commandments depend all the law and the prophets. Jesus emphasized the importance of love in John chapter 14, verse 15. If you love me, you will keep my commandments. And James also commented on the importance of love in James chapter 2, verse 8. If you really fulfill the royal law according to the scripture, you shall love your neighbor as yourself, you are doing well. The whole law is based on love, which will do no harm to others. The two great commandments are the apex of the law pyramid. Under these two great commandments are the Ten Commandments codified on Mount Sinai. The first four of these commandments focus on our loving God and are found in Exodus chapter 20, verses 3 through 11, which is the first great commandment. You shall have no other gods before me. You shall not make for yourself the carved image or any likeness of anything that is in heaven above or that is in the earth beneath, or that is in the water under the earth. You shall not bow down to them or serve them, for I, the Lord your God, am a jealous God, visiting the iniquity of the fathers on the children to the third and fourth generation of those who hate me, but showing steadfast love to thousands of those who love me and keep my commandments. You shall not take the name of the Lord your God in vain, for the Lord will not hold him guiltless who takes his name in vain. And then remember the Sabbath day to keep it holy. 6 days you shall labor and do all your work, but the seventh day is a Sabbath to the Lord your God. And on it you shall not do any work, you or your son or your daughter or your male servant or your female servant or your livestock or the sojourner that is within your gates. For in 6 days the Lord made heaven and earth and the sea and all that is in them and rested on the seventh day. Therefore, the Lord blessed the Sabbath day and made it holy. The next six commandments are directed to our interaction with other people, which is showing love to others, as in the second great commandment. Honor your father and your mother, that your days may be long in the land which the Lord your God is giving you. You shall not murder. You shall not commit adultery. You shall not steal. You shall not bear false witness against your neighbor. You shall not covet your neighbor's house. You shall not covet your neighbor's wife or his male servant or his female servant or his ox or his donkey or anything that is your neighbor's. Under these 10 commandments were 613 commandments, which comprise the Jewish law, as found in the Torah, the first five books of the Bible. These commandments include instructions on worship, civil issues, health regulations, and humane treatment of people and animals. Included in these commandments are instructions on what to do if one finds a bird nest on the ground, and the instruction to build a barrier around the roof of the house lest someone fall off and injure themselves. The law was more than a penal code, for it was noted as the instructions of righteousness. In other words, if someone followed these instructions, then they would be walking in the righteousness of God, which Jesus did so. And he bids us to follow him in this manner. Now that we understand the true nature of the law, it's important to understand what Jesus was saying regarding the law, which is in the next section that we will explore in this message. And we find this reference in Matthew chapter 5, verses 17 through 20. Do not think that I came to destroy the law or the prophets, for I did not come to destroy, but to fulfill. For assuredly I say to you, till heaven and earth pass away, one jot or one tittle will by no means pass from the law until all is fulfilled. Whoever therefore breaks one of the least of these commandments and teaches men so shall be called least in the kingdom of heaven. But whoever does and teaches them, he shall be called great in the kingdom of heaven. For I say to you that unless your righteousness exceeds the righteousness of the scribes and Pharisees, you will by no means enter the kingdom of heaven. The first thing we need to understand is what Jesus meant by destroying or fulfilling the law. These are terms used by the Hebrews and are different from our understanding of these words. To destroy the law meant to misinterpret or to misapply the law, which was exactly what was happening with the religious leaders of that day. For they applied their traditions and their interpretations over the plain reading of the law. And we have people doing that very thing today. Jesus therefore had to fulfill the law by properly interpreting the precepts of the law that had become so convoluted. We find Jesus doing this in the following verses when he said, "You have heard that it was said of those of old, but I say to you that..." Jesus was applying the proper interpretation of the commandments, which was fulfilling them. He also obeyed all the commandments given by God, but ignored the traditions promoted by the religious leaders. Which brings us to the next point, in that there is judgment on those who teach errant doctrines regarding the commandments of God. Those who keep and teach the commandments will be honored in heaven, but those who break the commandments and teach others to break them will place their eternal life in jeopardy. In fact, if we're too blatant about it, as were the religious leaders who criticized Jesus, then they will not be in the kingdom. So the proper understanding of the law is necessary for eternal life. Those who teach that the law has been done away with are committing the same error as the religious leaders. The ceremonial law of the Hebrews was made obsolete by the sacrifice and continued ministry of Jesus in heaven as our high priest in the heavenly sanctuary. There was no longer a need for the Mosaic priesthood that Jesus replaced, but the moral law of God is represented in the Ten Commandments, were in existence prior to creation, during the time of man's original time on this earth, and will be present in the new earth. For the law is the revelation of God's love, and that revelation is eternal. It always has been, always will be the moral character of God, and should be revered as such. Here are some comments from our famous author. God has given us his holy precepts because he loves mankind. To shield us from the results of transgression, he reveals the principles of righteousness. The law is an expression of the thought of God. When received in Christ, it becomes our thought, and it lifts us above the power of natural desires and tendencies, above temptations that lead us to sin. God desires us to be happy, and he gave us the precepts of the law that in obeying them, we might have joy. When the law was proclaimed from Sinai, God made known to men the holiness of his character, that by contrast they might see the sinfulness of their own. The law was given to convict them of sin and reveal their need of a Savior. It would do this as its principles were applied to the heart by the Holy Spirit. This work it is still to do, and in the life of Christ, the principles of the law are made plain. And as the Holy Spirit of God touches the heart, as the light of Christ reveals to men their need for his cleansing blood and his justifying righteousness, the law is still an agent in bringing us to Christ, that we may be justified by faith. The law of the Lord is perfect, converting the soul. Since the law of the Lord is perfect, every variation from it must be evil. Those who disobey the commandments of God and teach others to do so are condemned by Christ. The Savior's life of obedience maintained the claims of the law. It proved that the law could be kept in humanity and showed the excellence of character that obedience would develop. All who obey as he did are likewise declaring that the law is holy and just and good. Romans chapter 7, verse 12. On the other hand, all who break God's commandments are sustaining Satan's claim that the law is unjust and cannot be obeyed. Thus they second the deceptions of the great adversary and cast dishonor upon God. They are the children of the wicked one, who was the first rebel against God's law. To admit them into heaven would again bring in the elements of discord and rebellion and imperil the well-being of the universe. No man who willfully disregards the principles of the law shall enter the kingdom of heaven. The righteousness which Christ taught is conformity of heart and life to the revealed will of God. Sinful men can become righteous only as they have faith in God and maintain a vital connection with him. Then the true godliness will elevate the thoughts and ennoble the life. Then the external forms of religion accorded with Christ's internal purity. The ceremonies required in the service of God are not meaningless rites like those of the hypocritical Pharisees. While the law is holy, the Jews could not obtain righteousness by their own efforts to keep the law. The disciples of Christ must obtain righteousness of a different character from that of the Pharisees if they would enter the kingdom of heaven. God offered them in his Son the perfect righteousness of the law. If they would open their hearts fully to receive Christ, then the very life of God, his love, would dwell in them, transforming them to his own likeness, and thus through God's free gift, they would possess righteousness which the law requires. Let me pray for you. Father, help us to be obedient to your perfect moral law so that we may reflect the love of Christ to the world around us. Help us to shed any self-righteousness in our hearts so that our hearts will be pure before you. Amen. You may find out more information regarding our church and our beliefs on our website, which is atlanticia.adventistchurch.org. 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

0: Hey guys, this is Colton Dixon, and I would love to just encourage you today. I love that Hollywood and social media throws a lot at you guys, but I just want to remind you that you are fearfully and wonderfully made, and that you are actually made in the image of Christ. In Colossians 3:11, it says this: in this new life, it doesn't matter if you're a Jew, a Gentile, barbaric, uncivilized, slave or free. Christ lives in all of us, and that is all that matters. So no matter who you are or what you've done, just be reminded that God loves you and God cares about you and God wants the best for you. Thank you guys so much. All that matters is your love will never fade.
1: All that matters is your for me for always. Jesus, please give me a duck, by Alexa Sharma. 5-year-old Liam bounced into the kitchen and sat down at the table. He eyed the mountain of pancakes and the bowl of fresh berries in front of him. What a yummy breakfast, he thought. Who would like to pray this morning, Mommy asked. Me, Liam said, sitting up straight and tall. I want to pray. Okay, Liam, Mommy said. You may pray for us this morning. Please bow your heads, Liam said. He closed his eyes and then paused. Liam thought to himself. I know Mommy says Jesus doesn't always say yes to our prayers. Sometimes he says yes, sometimes no, and sometimes wait, but he always does what is best. There's something I really, really want. Even if Jesus says no or wait, I'm going to ask him right now. Dear Jesus, Liam prayed out loud, please bless these yummy pancakes and my family, and Jesus, please give me a duck. Amen. Liam looked up. His mommy and daddy and auntie were smiling at each other. His brothers and cousins rolled their eyes and grinned. Liam didn't mind. He was just getting ready to ask for a pancake when he heard a noise. Quack! Liam's family stopped smiling. Daddy's eyes grew wide. Mommy's and auntie's mouths dropped open. His brothers and cousins looked at each other. Liam stood up. Quack! It's my duck! Jesus answered me already! Chairs slid, napkins dropped, and people gasped as Liam ran to the front door. Liam marched out to the front door, proudly leading his family to the driveway. There next to the car was a duck. See, Liam said, pointing. Quack, quack. Liam's mommy, a biologist, stooped down to look at the duck. She's hurt. It looks like she has a bite on her wing. She definitely needs some help. Liam and his family cared for the duck until her wing healed. After the duck was well, they tried to release the duck into the wild again, but the duck didn't want to leave. She had found a new family. From that day on, she happily waddled, quacked, and slurped worms in Liam's backyard. Each time Liam heard the duck quack, he remembered when Jesus answered yes.

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He changed my life, and now I'm free. 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
1: He has become very weak, your highness. His body grows cold as if he were already gone.
0: Are they doing anything to help him?
1: Yes, your highness. They are trying to transfer heat to his body.
0: Well, for some reason, I have the feeling that he shall grow stronger and still accomplish many things as king of Israel.
1: But the sooner King David goes to his resting place, the sooner your son Solomon will be king. Are you not anxious for your son to become king?
0: No. I love my son.

0: I shall have chariots and horsemen prepared, and cause 50 men to run before me. The people will be impressed, and accept me as their next king without question.
1: Out of the way, woman! His Majesty King Adonijah approaches. Hail to the new king! King Adonijah! Bow the knee, Adonijah the king passes by. Hail ye the new king and pay him obeisance. Long live the king!
2: Long live the king!
0: Greetings, Joab and Abiathar.
3: Greetings, Your Highness.
4: We wish you success in your ambitions, Your Highness. Or should I say, Your Majesty?
0: Oh, you heard.
4: That you ride the royal chariot and have runners go before thee? Yes, Your Majesty, we heard.
3: All Jerusalem buzzes with the news.
0: Are you with me? Or against me?
3: You are our crown prince, Your Highness. I see no reason why you shouldn't be our next king.
4: Nor I.
0: You've both been so close to my father. One is general, the other is priest. That I thought perhaps at some time he's voiced a personal desire that one of his other sons become king.
3: Your father's desires are of little importance now.
4: That's the way I feel.
0: Then you are with me.
3: I am, Your Highness.
4: You shall be our next king.
0: Many mighty and influential men in my father's court will be against me. We may have difficulty in securing Israel's throne.
3: I will lend you my help, and the help of the army I command.
4: As high priest, I swear the allegiance of the priesthood.
0: With such backing and help I cannot fail. I shall be Israel's next king. I herewith and now proclaim myself king, King of Israel.
3: Hail to the new king, Adonijah, King of all Israel.
4: May the new king live forever.
0: And my first act as king will be to call Israel's attention to the fact that I am king. This shall be done by a great feast and celebration. Invite all the people to the feast, the great men in my father's court, his counselors, wise men, everyone except those who are openly against me, such as Zadok, the priest, Nathan, the prophet. Benaiah, chief of David's bodyguard, and, of course, Solomon.
5: How is His Majesty?
6: He rests, Your Highness.
5: Does he sleep?
6: He is awake.
5: May I go in and see him?
6: You are the wife, Your Highness. Do as pleases you.
5: But you are his nurse, and I want to do nothing that will impair his recovery.
6: I suspect that His Majesty would be pleased to see the Queen.
5: Thank you, Abishag.
6: Your very presence, Your Highness, will lift the spirits of His Majesty. May I suggest, however, that you worry him not with weighty matters? And do not stay too long. It will sap his strength.
5: I shall heed your suggestions.
6: Then walk right in, Your Highness.
7: Who is it? Abishag?
5: No, it is I.
7: Oh, Bathsheba. Sit down.
5: I mustn't stay very long.
7: Oh, I'm not as ill and helpless as they try to make people believe.
5: But you must obey the physicians. They know best.
7: If I did what they think best, I'd never get out of bed. They're right, of course, my dear. My days are numbered. And I can't help but worry a little about the building of the temple to the Lord. Perhaps I have forgotten or overlooked some little detail. Perhaps Solomon doesn't thoroughly understand the plans that came direct from God, and so must be followed exactly.
5: I'm sure you worry needlessly, David. Solomon is wise. He understands your instructions and will obey them.
7: Yes, Solomon is wise. Very wise for one so young.
5: While we speak of our son Solomon, my lord, may I confirm the fact that it is your wish that he become the next king of Israel, taking your place upon the throne?
7: Such is the will of God and the desire of my heart. You should know that.
5: I do, my lord. But there are those who do not know it.
7: I perceive that you're worried about... Is there something going on that I know nothing of?
5: Yea, my lord. Thy son Adonijah, by Haggith, has proclaimed himself king. He celebrates by a great feast for the people, including all thy other sons, except Solomon. When my lord the king shall sleep with his fathers, I and my son Solomon shall be counted offenders and sentenced to death.
6: Begging his majesty's pardon, but Nathan, the prophet of God, wishes an immediate audience.
7: Audience granted. Show him in.
6: His majesty grants the audience.
8: Thank you. Long live the king.
7: You wish something.

0: No doubt. I tire quickly, so make it brief.
1: Your Majesty, thy son Adonijah hath proclaimed himself king, and even now celebrates by...
0: Yes, I know. Queen Bathsheba has just told me.
1: Why is it, my lord, that thou hast not chosen a successor, and made the choice known unto me, thy servant?
0: My choice has been made, and I thought my officers knew whom I desire to sit upon my throne when I am gone. You knew it, did you not?
1: No, your Majesty.
0: Bathsheba. Bathsheba, where is she? She was here just a moment ago.
1: She left as I entered, your Majesty.
0: Fetch her here at once. Bathsheba, my beloved, and Nathan, prophet of God, as the Lord liveth, I swear unto thee that my son Solomon shall reign after me. He shall do so this very day. Call before me Zadok the priest, and Benaiah, chief of my guards. They must place Solomon upon my mule, and take him to Gihon, where he shall be anointed king over Israel. The trumpet shall then be blown, proclaiming him king.
2: A toast to the new king, Adonijah, king of Israel.
3: That bugle and the cheering. The city is in an uproar. Wonder why.
4: Greetings, your Majesty.
2: You're excited. You've been running. Obviously, you came with good tidings.
4: Your Majesty, the people rejoice and cheer because King David, thy father, hath made Solomon king in his stead.
2: My father, King David, still lives. He's still the real king of Israel.
4: He was, but he has abdicated in favor of Solomon. Thy half-brother Solomon doth actually sit upon the throne, king of all Israel.
2: The people, those who are on my side here at the feast, they're gone. Where are they?
3: Evidently, your highness, they heard the news and fearing Solomon's wrath are arisen and gone each man to his own home. That's just where I'm going.
2: Is there no place of safety where I may escape?
5: Go to the temple.
2: I'd forgotten. The temple's a sanctuary from the vengeance and wrath of man. I will go there.

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1: With SRN News, I'm Keith Peters in Washington. Attorney General Todd Blanche says President Trump is very frustrated over the Supreme Court's ruling on mail-in ballots.
2: He is very frustrated. And I wasn't at the interviews that he participated in during the last administration when he selected these folks to be on the Supreme Court. He has every right, and indeed he should, communicate his concerns with the Supreme Court whenever he has them. This isn't the first time that he's done it, and it won't be the last.
1: Blanche says the administration will follow the law. President Trump is dismissing worries about AI going rogue as a sick conspiracy against AI and data centers.
3: Industry leaders say the development of artificial intelligence should slow down to give safety efforts time to catch up.
4: These people are noticing that the recent instance...
3: AI safety researcher Raymond Douglas.
4: Much worse than a lot of people were expecting, and that we need to do something pretty serious to handle them and make sure that something terrible doesn't happen.
3: He tells Sky News,
4: one way of making an AI not do something bad is to put guardrails around it, so that even if it tries, it can't break out of the box or something like that.
3: But in a social media post, President Trump says the only guardrail needed is, quote, a strong and smart, high IQ president, suggesting the U.S. has that in him. I'm Ben Thomas.
1: The board of the Kennedy Center has voted to close the facility over financial issues and a dispute over putting President Donald Trump's name on the iconic performing arts venue. Prior to Tuesday's board meeting, a federal judge blocked the Kennedy Center board from adding Trump's name to the structure or grounds, saying it would violate an earlier ruling that his name was illegally added to the building. On Wall Street, the Dow down by 328 points, the NASDAQ dropped 204, the S&P 500 lower by 34, oil near $106 a barrel. This is SRN News. Some pastors are making less money these days.
5: According to a new study released by Lifeway Research and Guidestone Financial, most senior pastors in Southern Baptist churches have seen their pay packages and health care cut back over the past 2 years. Lifeway spokesman Scott McConnell says, quote, many churches are feeling the financial pressure of having a smaller number of active members than before COVID, and pastors are bearing the consequences. Michael Harrington reporting.
1: Court cases involving Twin Cities churches and immigration enforcement highlight how the acrimonious debate continues to roil faith communities in Minnesota. More than three dozen anti-Trump protesters have asked for their charges to be dismissed after they disrupted a worship service in a St. Paul church. In a separate case, a liberal Minneapolis Baptist church is asking for the government to be reprimanded after allegedly spying on protest-related activity on its property. This is SRN News. NATO jets have downed a drone in Lithuanian airspace.
6: Lithuania's National Crisis Management Center says the drone was downed around 60 miles west of the country's capital Vilnius and near the Kaunas Reservoir. The incursion follows a speech by NATO Secretary General Mark Rutte on Monday, where he said that strikes close to NATO territory showed Russian President Vladimir Putin's desperation and also his desire to sow fear and terror. Rutte added such strikes would drive the transatlantic organization to increase its support for Kyiv. I'm Charles Dillardesma.
1: It was the first time a drone was shot down in Lithuanian airspace. Authorities did not comment on the drone's origin or purpose, saying further investigation was needed. But two senior officials said the device was likely carrying explosives. More details at srnnews.com. From Washington, I'm Keith Peters reporting.
7: Several years ago, I was in Haiti with a well drilling expedition, and we were trying to dig a well on this orphanage's ground, and we went 60, 70, 80 feet into the ground, and as we broke ground, nothing came up. And so finally we had to decide to change the drill bit and go even further down. And once we got down to about 110 feet into the ground, all of a sudden we broke through this rock and water just began to explode out of the ground and rocks and minerals and everything just began to just shoot up. And this little rock fell right by my foot. You know, the Bible talks a lot about rocks, especially in the book of Psalms, where it says, "The Lord is my rock, my fortress, and my Savior. My God is my rock in whom I find protection." And so I want to let you know that anytime you need protection, anytime you feel like you need God to be on your side, look at a rock and know that God is on your side. I'm Chaplain Kumar, and this is the 1 Minute Devotional.
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10: Hello, mission friends. Today's story comes from Southeast Asia, where Elisha and Njoy, these are pen names, and their children have been serving with AFM as missionaries since 2016. They joined the Sinim Project and currently live in the capital of this Asian country, which they like to call Dragon City. From time to time, AFM missionaries use pen names for themselves and the locations in which they serve, because those areas are unfriendly toward evangelism. Consequently, they use the friendship evangelism approach, making friends with the people until those friends ask questions about their faith.
11: Hi, my name is Elisha Joy, and I've been working on the Sinim Project for the last 6 years with my wife, Eun, and 7-year-old son, Esau, and 4-year-old daughter, Essie.
10: Another way to witness is through the health programs that they promote.
11: One thing that's happened recently is we had a health program in our church, and it really revolutionized our church members to be interested in health.
10: The Joys decided to follow and teach the health principles set out by Ellen White in such books as Counsels on Diet and Foods, and Counsels on Health, and The Ministry of Healing, among others. But here, superstitions and disbelief often get in the way of the message. Even hard scientific evidence is shunned.
11: The Sinim people eat a lot of meat. They drink a lot of alcohol. The men, all of them smoke and drink, like 90%. And they have a lot of strange folk beliefs from Taoism and Buddhism about what they need to eat. And it's a lot of pseudoscience. And it's a little hard for them, even church members, to accept Ellen White and even what science says about how we should eat and live.
10: So Elisha chose to use the personal friendship approach after adopting the health principles in his own life first.
11: But this health program really changed a lot of people's minds and pointed them towards scripture and spirit of prophecy. And it really revolutionized my lifestyle too. I started being more careful about what I ate, and just got into better habits of drinking water and exercising and sleeping early and being more moderate. It really made me want to share this with people. The Sinim people are not really interested in religion, but they really care about having their problems in life fixed quickly. And they are interested in living a healthier life. So I saw one of my security guards in my apartment building, who I've known for the last year. He's very friendly, we chat. But I've noticed one night that he looked extra skinny. He's already very skinny. He has knobby elbows and knees, and he looks like he's around 100 pounds, even though he's 5'7". He's about 60 years old. But I noticed one day he looked really thin and gaunt and just really sick, so I told him. And he told me that he's had diabetes for 15 years. And that lately it's just, he's not able to absorb what he eats, no matter how much he eats. And so I normally would have just said, oh, I'm so sorry about that, but I actually had something to offer him. My experience of having God heal me and give me health. I told him my testimony. I used to get up tired and cranky at my kids, and God changed my life around by changing how I eat and how I think and by trusting in him. Do you want to try this new lifestyle? And I asked him, do you believe God can heal you from your diabetes? And he actually answered that he's getting old and he doesn't have much life left to live anyway, but why not? So we started cooking meals for him, following this, following New Start, and telling him that your maker is also your healer.
10: The New Start Lifestyle Program is a scientifically researched Christian lifestyle change program that's based on 8 simple points to help one achieve optimum health. New Start, the acronym, consists of nutrition, exercise, water, sunlight, temperance, air, rest, and trust in God. You'll find more information about their program at newstart.com. Let's get on with our story.
11: And first time he'd eaten vegetarian, cooking things without oil, not using refined sugar, and eating whole foods. It was his first time, but he's a good eater. He ate everything we gave him, and he followed it for 3 weeks and got used to eating lots of beans, lots of pumpkin soup, and brown rice. He wasn't used to brown rice. Brown rice noodles, watching his carbs, taking 30-minute digestive walks after each meal, drinking 3 liters of water a day. He got used to doing those things. And I actually had him do an interview with the director of the health program that had come to speak at our church a few weeks before that. And she actually asked him one time, she asked him, "What do you want from this health program?" And he had a look on his face like when your teacher asks you for your homework and you didn't do it and you have to make something up. And he said, I guess I want to get better. And then he used a synonym word that means to be free. And he said, I want to be free from diabetes. Without very much conviction. One time I asked him, do you believe that God in heaven can heal you? But the word I used was not the Christian God, because he didn't really know that God yet. But I used a synonym word for, you know, the Lord of the sky. Sort of like the guy in the sky that has power over the other gods. And he said, yeah, I'll believe he can heal me. I'm not one to doubt. I'll try anything. One time I bought these pills that I saw on TV, and they're really expensive, but, you know, they didn't really work on me. Maybe they work on other people, but it didn't work on me. And so I realized then that the idea of faith, believing in a personal God, is a long process. It's not something that you just can get overnight. So we kept praying for him, visiting him, cooking him meals, sending him videos on YouTube and sermons. And my 2 kids would help me bring the little grocery bag with Tupperwares of brown rice and pumpkin and salad and mangoes. He lived in a little freight container. That's the apartment that they have for the security guards. And he'd open it with a big smile and always so thankful. But a few days after that interview with the director, my friend, actually his name is Ung, he told me, today when I went to pee, I could smell my pee. And I said, what? And he said, yeah, I could smell my pee again. And he told me that about 6 months before that, he had lost a sense of smell. He couldn't smell anything. He couldn't taste anything. And he said, yeah, I couldn't taste what I was eating. But today I went to the bathroom and it stunk really bad. And my sense of smell is back. I don't know. Maybe that water you're having me drink is doing something to me. And I told him, you know, the water is good for you, but that's not really what's healing you. It's God's power. It's God, our creator, who has the power to heal you. So I was just reminding him that it wasn't just the water or the food. I remember the first time I prayed with him and he was just sitting there stiff and quiet, unresponsive. But now when we pray, he holds my hand tight. And he's murmuring a response to what I say. And I really believe that that personal God, that Christian God, the Father in heaven who watches over us, was becoming real to him. Not just this distant, unknown, uncaring lord of the sky that's intertwined with ancestor worship, but a real friend. And he's starting to say things like, thank you, God. And I'm so glad God sent you to me.

0: Well, after 3 weeks of cooking for him, we've been transitioning to help him cook for himself. But he doesn't have a refrigerator or a stove. He just uses an electric rice cooker to, one to cook rice, and then another one to just boil water, and he just throws vegetables in there. But instead of putting meat in there now, he knows to put tofu in there and different root vegetables. And yeah, he cooks beans. And instead of the bottle of fish sauce that he used to have, he's using mushroom seasoning and dried kelp. Last week I came home 10 o'clock at night and I swiped into the apartment and I saw him sitting on the concrete bench since he works nights. He said, "Oh, I forgot to tell you, but my bowel movements are back." And I said, "Oh, really? Tell me more." He said, "Maybe about 7 or 8 months before, I was having a lot of trouble. One time I couldn't poop for 10 days straight. And I said, "Wow, 10 days straight. Did you feel like going?" And he said, "Yeah, I would feel like going and I would sit there for 30 minutes and nothing would come out." And he said, "That's really bad, right?" And I said, "Yeah, I'm not a doctor, but I think that's not good." And he said, "Yeah, now I can poop every day and it comes out in 5 minutes. And I said, "Did it happen all of a sudden or?" And he said, "It just kind of gradually returned since he started eating this way." And one time I asked him, "Do you crave meat sometimes?" Because I was a little worried that maybe he'd go back to his old ways. And he says, "No, I don't." He said, "I know in my heart this is good for me, and I see that it's the best way, and I want to keep it going." And so he's been keeping it going for the last few months. He's gained 6 pounds now. He weighs 110 pounds now. His blood sugar is better. I've been helping him test it more often. He used to not really know what it was. The other security guards, they've taken notice that Ung is, he's getting better. And they're coming to me and asking me about their health problems. "Hey, Elisha, can you check my blood sugar?" One of them asked me one day. The other one said, "My wife's back has been hurting since she had COVID. Is there something you can do about that?" And we ended up visiting his house. It's opened up a lot of doors to meet a lot of people that are also worried about their health. About a month ago, Ung actually lost his job, and I haven't been able to see him as easily or as often as before. His daughter, who's 22, got diagnosed with a cancer of her thymus, and he's been very worried about her. And she's tried all these different radiation and chemotherapy, and she's just getting worse. So I actually asked him a few days ago, I asked him, maybe she should try what you did and see if God, she's willing to give God a try. What do you think? And he said that he's already shared with her his testimony and has been trying to convince her to follow this health program and try God. Please pray for Ung and for his daughter, and that perhaps this is the way that God is going to reach people in the Sinem area. People in Sinem are very distrustful. They don't want to have anything to do with religion. It's a foreigner thing. It's a religious thing. They're steeped with a lot of traditions and a lot of things that make them very close to new ideas. They love their traditions, but when you have a relationship with someone, they're willing to try anything because they trust you. They're willing to go to church. They're willing to try this food, that remedy, and it breaks down so many barriers. And I see that my friendship with Ung has been what God has used to change his life. And even though he's estranged from his daughter, he's been divorced. But through this illness, through this cancer, he has reconnected with her. And it's my prayer that she would be willing to give God a try and that he would use Ung and use us to reach her heart.
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3: Hi, my name is Anna Corden, and I'm one of the Pathfinder leaders here in Kansas City with the Pathfinder Club NC4Y, New Change for Youth. And today we are going to share a special music with you. The name of the song is called Still Remains. And it is our prayer and our hope that as you listen to this song, you will be reminded that no matter what happens in our life, God's grace and His strength still remains. He died so we could live, and it is our prayer that He will show us how to live, because through it all, His grace remains.

0: Incomparable by Ali Brooks. Recently hiking through a beautiful old-growth forest, I followed a trail that went gently upward in the cool shade of trees while following a river. I thought, this is a nice gentle hike. Maybe I'll recommend it to friends. Fast forward an hour later and my opinion had changed. Whoever had made the trail decided at one point that it was time to head up the face of the mountain, gain thousands of feet of elevation in just a few miles. In the blistering heat of the midday August sun, I find myself going up switchback after switchback, dust mixed with my sweat, making mud on my hands as I tried to grip my trekking poles. Whenever I paused to catch my breath, I was instantly swarmed by biting flies and mosquitoes. They seemed immune to bug repellent, so I tried putting a bug net over my head, but it felt like wearing an oven, so I soon tore it off. Ugh, this was so miserable. Suddenly, I came out into the open meadows, climbing up the ridge, and the views of the mountains all around me left me breathless in a different way. Wow, wildflowers carpeted the alpine landscape, nodding in the breeze. Marmots and chipmunks scurried around, looking at me curiously. Snow-capped mountains reached to the blue skies all around me. Within minutes, I experienced the curious phenomenon of forgetting the miserable hike I had taken to get there. The drudgery didn't matter anymore because of the magnificent reward at the end. Soon, I was easily imagining doing the hike again to return to that beautiful place. Romans 8:18 says, I consider that our present sufferings are not worth comparing with the glory that will be revealed in us. As the world comes undone at the seams and personal trials stretch out our faith, let us remember that none of this will compare to the incredible reward at the end that God promises.
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0: What is truth? Ever since humans have existed, we've been searching for truth. Today, it's popular to believe that there is no absolute truth. Today's question, what do you think of being immersed in the waters of baptism?
1: Enlightening feeling, but I never did understand it myself.
2: I personally don't think baptism is 100% absolutely necessary to go to heaven, but if God commands us to do it, then we should do it.
3: It's a symbol. It doesn't save us, but it's something that is an outward expression of what Christ did for us on the inside, that he was buried in the tomb and came out of the water.
0: Jesus Christ said, "For this reason I came into the world to testify to truth." God's word has absolute truth. Here's what the scriptures say. In Acts chapter 2, Peter replied, "Repent and be baptized, every one of you, in the name of Jesus Christ, so that your sins may be forgiven." For more of God's truth, visit BibleStudies.com, a public service of the Seventh-day Adventist Church.
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5: A few years ago, I started a new hobby. It doesn't matter if I'm on a lake, a river, or ocean, I just enjoy the catch. I've quickly learned that no matter how well equipped I am, there's still a part of the experience that I'm not in control of. I could have a high quality rod, a tackle box filled with the perfect bait, the best weather conditions, and still come up with nothing. I've discovered that fishing is a lot like waiting on God to show up during difficult times in our life. Maybe your life is filled with difficult circumstances, a relationship that hasn't improved, a parent who's getting older and harder to care for, a health crisis that appears to have no solutions. Up to now, you've done everything you're supposed to do. You've followed the rules, you've prepared for the catch, and you've used up all the resources before you. But still, you find yourself sitting and waiting, wondering if God will ever show up. Proverbs 21:31 says, "The horse is prepared for the day of battle, but the victory belongs to the Lord." So let this be your words of hope. The silence you may be experiencing could be the hushed sound of God's arrival. The tools and resources that you've gathered may be God's gift of wisdom to you. And even though you're well prepared, remember the victory belongs to the Lord. It can be excruciating while you're waiting in the midst of the storm, but God is for you. Remember that those who wait on the Lord shall renew their strength. You may not be able to control the catch. You don't have to. No matter what the outcome of your circumstances are, the victory comes from the Lord. Just as you're waiting for the perfect catch, God is waiting for you to recognize his presence in your life. He's never left. He's always been with you.

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2: Attitudes are what make us do the things we do. In our prayers, we often miss the point, and we pray that God will change the things we do. The priority of prayer is to change who we are. We can do the right things and still have the wrong attitudes. A person who has the right attitude will do the right thing, but from the heart. This is the reason the priority of prayer is to be. The promise is, a new heart also will I give you, and a new spirit will I put within you. And I will take away the stony heart out of your flesh, and I will give you a heart of flesh. How does this new heart get to us? It comes through prayer, because prayer is the opening of the heart to God. One of the most oft-referred to aspects of prayer is what is called intercessory prayer. Many have called it the epitome of prayer. Why should intercession be the highest form of prayer? We're going to understand in this program as we consider some of the possibilities for our intercession. To intercede means to plead on another's behalf. In this regard, I'm sure I'm safe when I say that we intercede in our prayers mostly for members of our family, especially our children and grandchildren. Some years ago, a friend shared with me an intercessory prayer that we can pray for our children and loved ones at any time, and God will answer it immediately. As you know, the devil is constantly encouraging our dear ones who leave the Lord and who are living lives of sin. He tries to shield them and distract them from any and all influences that would draw them to the Lord. Well, here's a prayer that we can pray for them at any time, and it will always be answered the moment we pray. And it can go something like this. Dear God, wherever, and you put the name of the person there, wherever they are at this moment, as the devil is trying to encourage them to stay away from you, I ask you right now that you send angels that excel in power to push back the forces of evil and put thoughts of peace in their minds. A mother told me she had been offering this prayer on behalf of her wayward son. And one day, shortly after, she was talking with him on the phone. She happened to speak to him about the shortness of time and of the coming of Jesus. He replied, "Mother, I was thinking about that yesterday." Isn't that a wonderful story? Have you noticed that a person is more prone to turn to God for help in times of great distress than when all is well? Therefore, when we receive requests for prayer, be they for physical healing or material need, we need to expand our vision and include in our prayers of intercession those elements that seek first the kingdom of heaven and His righteousness. One day a lady asked me to pray for her son. She said that he was not a believer and that he was out of work. She asked me to please pray that he might find a job. I might have just prayed that the Lord would help the man to find work. But it would have been more consistent with the priority of prayer for me to pray that God would use this time of financial insecurity to cause the young man to think seriously about his spiritual condition, and that through this distress he might come to know the Lord. You see, if we would only pray that the young man would find work, we could actually be asking that the Lord remove the opportunity that they might have used to bring salvation to the young man. In the same way, when we're called upon to pray for the sick, we need to expand our intercession to include spiritual healing. Though sickness is a time of pain and distress in the family, it can be a time of spiritual healing, a realigning of life's priorities, and a time to make old wrongs right between family members. To simply pray that God will take away the illness may well be to sell short His healing power for the sick person and those who are near and dear to them. Whether we be praying for the sick, or for those in financial difficulty, or for those who are passing through some of life's many problems, let's always remind ourselves to seek first for them the things that matter most. Intercessory prayer begins to get more difficult when it has to do with praying for people we don't happen to be getting on with, or worse, the people we don't even like, or even those with whom we happen to be angry. This is particularly true in the marriage relationship. It may be an oversimplification, but I suspect the divorce rate among Christians could be greatly reduced, if not almost eliminated, if one or other of the spouses were to become an intercessor. This is why the Bible insists we pray for one another. When a person stops praying because of problems they have with someone, there's not much hope for the relationship. The current climate in this culture says that we don't have to put up with anything. Furthermore, if we value our self-esteem, we must not let people walk on us. This mindset is making it nearly impossible to solve the problems we have among ourselves and to be effective intercessors for others. Now, it's natural to have problems. Where we have two people, there will be problems to be resolved. There have been problems in marriages since the very beginning. What is unique to this generation, however, is the apparent lack of the will to give or and take or to back down. I don't know if you've ever lived in a country where to shop requires bargaining. It's great fun to bargain when you shop. Have you ever done it? A friend of mine and I were in Mexico. We were buying souvenirs in a little shop one day. My friend picked out something he liked. The owner of the shop told him how much he wanted for it. My friend offered half the amount. The shop owner came down 25%. My friend made another offer, more than half, but less than what the owner wanted. Finally, they both reached a point where neither would give in. The disagreement amounted to about 50 cents. I said to my friend, "Go ahead, give it to him." My friend said, "No, that's my last price." I said to the owner, "Go ahead, let him have it." "No," said the owner, "that's my last price." Suddenly the owner said, "Let's flip for it. If you win, it's your prize. If I win, it's mine." We all laughed, and my friend agreed. They flipped a coin, and the shop owner lost, but a good time was had by all. In a situation where two people must do business together, as in a marriage, someone is going to have to back down if they're going to stay married. The problem with this selfish age is that we're being taught to look out for number one and to stand up for our rights and not to let people put us down. With this kind of attitude, it's impossible to stay married. The Scripture makes it clear when it asks, "Can two walk together unless they be agreed?" To live with others successfully, we must learn the art of backing down gracefully. Someone must become an intercessor. In this selfish age, it's more and more difficult to find an intercessor because a selfish person prays only in their own interests and for their own selfish purposes. The highest spirit of intercession is not me praying for me and mine, but rather an attitude that prays even for those who disagree with me, even for those who are taking advantage or even abusing me. The classic model of intercession is our Lord Jesus Christ. As they were nailing him to the cross, he prayed, "Father, forgive them, for they know not what they do." While we were yet sinners, Scripture said, Christ died for us. In another place, the Bible says Jesus lives ever to make intercession for us. All of this means intercession is an attitude that doesn't discriminate, not for race, color, creed, gender, or religion. And even more, it's an attitude that prays for its enemies, who might actually be a person's husband or wife. When we are bitter and resentful, we cannot be intercessors. This is because when we are bitter and resentful, we usually stop praying. And if we do continue to pray, our prayers tend to be spiritually garbled. Jesus may have told some parables that were hard to understand, but he wasn't talking in parables when he said, "If we don't forgive those who wrong us, he won't forgive us." Does all of this sound tough and discouraging? Oh, don't you think if Jesus could create the heaven and the earth, if Jesus could heal the sick and raise the dead, then can't he also give us a new heart and heal our bitterness and our resentment and our anger? The Bible commands us to love our enemies. It declares if all we love is our friends and the people who agree with us, that's hardly any virtue because even the bad people love each other. Jesus taught us a person would be able to tell those who were his followers by the attitude they show towards people who don't treat them well. The main point was anybody can wish their friends well. But Jesus is teaching that you don't even have to be religious to do good to those who do good to you. That's only I'll scratch your back if you'll scratch mine theme. Friend, those who are translated to heaven will sing the song of Moses and the Lamb. I couldn't imagine what that song might be until I heard it explained that the song of Moses and the Lamb is the song of those who have been called to be intercessors. You'll recall when the children of Israel worshipped the golden calf and God was about to destroy them, Moses said, "Don't, if you do that, take my name out of the Lamb's Book of Life." Unfortunately, we are often just the opposite of intercessors. We spend thousands to keep our sight. We spend thousands to save an arm or a leg. We even spend big money on our cars and houses. But how much effort do we expend as intercessors trying to save relationships, be they in the family, the church, or the relationship with God? The name Satan means adversary. He's our accuser. What a contrast to Jesus who lives to make intercession for us. Human nature, being what it is, it's more natural for us to condemn each other than to intercede for one another. It's no wonder, then, that intercessory prayer is seen as prayer at its best. Oh, Heavenly Father, teach us to be intercessors. We do pray for our wayward children, but teach us to be intercessors and to pray even for those who are angry with us, even for those who may mistreat us, even for those who don't love us. In Jesus' name, amen.
3: If you would like more information...
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5: With SRN News, I'm Keith Peters in Washington. Attorney General Todd Blanche says President Trump is very frustrated over the Supreme Court's ruling on mail-in ballots.
6: He is very frustrated. And I wasn't at the interviews that he participated in during the last administration when he selected these folks to be on the Supreme Court. He has every right, and indeed he should, communicate his concerns with the Supreme Court whenever he has them. This isn't the first time that he's done it, and it won't be the last.
5: Blanche says the administration will follow the law. President Trump is dismissing worries about AI going rogue as a sick conspiracy against AI and data centers.
7: Industry leaders say the development of artificial intelligence should slow down to give safety efforts time to catch up.
8: These people are noticing that the recent instance...
7: AI safety researcher Raymond Douglas.
8: ...are much worse than a lot of people were expecting, and that we need to do something pretty serious to handle them and make sure that something terrible doesn't happen.
7: He tells Sky News,
8: one way of making an AI not do something bad is to put guardrails around it so that even if it tries, it can't break out of the box or something like that.
7: But in a social media post, President Trump says the only guardrail needed is, quote, a strong and smart, high IQ president, suggesting the U.S. has that in him. I'm Ben Thomas.
5: The board of the Kennedy Center has voted to close the facility over financial issues and a dispute over putting President Donald Trump's name on the iconic performing arts venue. Prior to Tuesday's board meeting, a federal judge blocked the Kennedy Center board from adding Trump's name to the structure or grounds, saying it would violate an earlier ruling that his name was illegally added to the building. On Wall Street, the Dow down by 328 points, the NASDAQ dropped 204, the S&P 500 lower by 34, oil near $106 a barrel. This is SRN News. some pastors are making less money these days.
9: According to a new study released by Lifeway Research and Guidestone Financial, most senior pastors in Southern Baptist churches have seen their pay packages and health care cut back over the past 2 years. Lifeway spokesman Scott McConnell says, quote, many churches are feeling the financial pressure of having a smaller number of active members than before COVID, and pastors are bearing the consequences. Michael Harrington reporting.
5: Court cases involving Twin Cities churches and immigration enforcement highlight how the acrimonious debate continues to roil faith communities in Minnesota. More than three dozen anti-Trump protesters have asked for their charges to be dismissed after they disrupted a worship service in a St. Paul church. In a separate case, a liberal Minneapolis Baptist church is asking for the government to be reprimanded after allegedly spying on protest-related activity on its property. This is SRN News. NATO jets have downed a drone in Lithuanian airspace.
10: Lithuania's National Crisis Management Center says the drone was downed around 60 miles west of the country's capital Vilnius and near the Kaunas Reservoir. The incursion follows a speech by NATO Secretary General Mark Rutte on Monday, where he said that strikes close to NATO territory showed Russian President Vladimir Putin's desperation and also his desire to sow fear and terror. Rutte added such strikes would drive the transatlantic organization to increase its support for Kyiv. I'm Charles Delesman.
5: It was the first time a drone was shot down in Lithuanian airspace. Authorities did not comment on the drone's origin or purpose, saying further investigation was needed. But two senior officials said the device was likely carrying explosives. More details at srnnews.com. From Washington, I'm Keith Peters reporting.
11: Good morning. This is Connie Richards with your health tip. Have you watered your houseplants today? Do you have any? NASA recommends that you have 15 to 18 houseplants in an average 1,800 square foot house. It further says that in a small room, just one plant should be effective, especially if you put it where the air circulates. Effective? Effective for what? Did you know that your home is full of toxins? If you don't think so, think again. Benzene is found in inks, oils, paints, plastic, rubber, detergents, dyes, gasoline. Formaldehyde is found in foam insulation, particle board, pressed wood products, cleaning agents, and paper products which include facial tissues and paper towels. And trichloroethylene, a TCE, a dry cleaning compound, is found in printing inks, paints, lacquers, varnishes, and adhesive, just to name a few. NASA discovered that several toxins could be dramatically reduced by several common houseplants. Some of the most effective plants that NASA identified were the spider plant, the peace lily, a Chinese evergreen, the weeping fig, and one called golden pothos or devil's claw. However, any houseplant will help. NASA predicts that after you have the houseplants in place, you will notice fewer sore throats, headaches, irritated eyes, and stuffy nose. So, add a little greenery to your house and feel better. This is Connie reminding you, it's never too late to start making healthy choices. God bless.

0: All right, welcome back to another episode of the More Than That Cup podcast. We're very excited to have you here with us again today. We're just going to be discussing very briefly a story, and you can follow along in your own Bibles as you're listening. We're going to be in Genesis chapter 18. And we've talked a lot about Abraham and his life story and his journey that he's been on, but we've never discussed this particular story together. And I think as we go through here and read through these verses, we're going to find some interesting things both about who God is and the way he operates in this world and both and about ourselves and how we relate to God and what it is that we're called to do.
1: Well, I'm grateful, Michael, that we're beginning to do this, particularly this podcast, particularly on this story. And it is the goal to understand God's movement among men. Sometimes I think it's very easy for us to relate to a distant God and how we approach God. This story is going to point out a God that is very near. Now, I know that we're getting ready to do some podcast about the journey of the children of Israel from Egypt to Canaan, and that the Old Testament or the New Testament would pick up on some of the themes that take place in that journey and make an application. I believe this story is a springboard for those podcasts to come.
0: Yeah, absolutely. So if we're picking up here in chapter 18, Abraham has already by this point been on quite the journey with God. He's left his homeland, he's left his family, he's left everything he's known, and he's gone on this journey with God. And at this point in the story, God has come to him and promised that he's going to have a son. And ironically, Sarah is listening at the door, basically, and she begins laughing because she thinks to herself, how could I possibly have a son as old as I am? It's not even possible. And what we're going to be able to see here is directly after Sarah laughs and says, how can I possibly have a son? There's going to be a pretty incredible interaction that takes place between God and Abraham. So if you have your Bibles there, for those of you listening, we're going to be starting in verse 16. It says, and then the men rose up from there and looked down towards Sodom. And Abraham was walking with them to send them off. The Lord said, shall I hide from Abraham what I'm about to do? Now to me, that's pretty incredible. The fact that you have the king of the universe or the ultimate judge of all things, who's able to do pretty much whatever he wants to do. He's walking with Abraham, which is incredible first off. And then he says, you know what? Let me go ahead and share my plans of what I'm about to do with Abraham. This in the grand scheme of things, this random person on this small speck of a planet.
1: Yeah, and I'm not trying to be facetious or joking in any way, but I don't think God talked to any of us about creation.
0: Right.
1: I don't think God talked to any of us about the plan of redemption.
0: Right.
1: So for me to see, and this isn't the only incident in the Bible, but God saying to a human being, a created person, shall I do something that I don't share with him, is the invitation for a dialogue.
0: Right. And I think it kind of opens up our eyes to just how God works. I don't think God works differently here on earth than he works in heaven. I don't think he has a different system of operating with people in heaven than he has operating here. And the reason he gives for talking with Abraham, he says, shall I hide what I'm about to do? Because, or verse 18, since Abraham will surely become a great and mighty nation, and in him all the nations of the earth will be blessed. For I have chosen him that he may command his children and his household after him to keep the way of the Lord by doing righteousness and justice, so that the Lord may bring upon Abraham what he has spoken. So basically, the justification he has for sharing his plans with Abraham is that he's chosen Abraham to be the leader of the nations. And he says, you know what? I've chosen him to be the leader of the nations. How could I go behind his back and do something to the nations when I've chosen him to be the leader of the nations? And I think that's pretty incredible that God has constricted himself to work within that kind of system where he follows almost not the chain of command, because obviously Abraham's not going to change his mind of what he's going to do. He's going to do what he's going to do. But he's at least following the process. I'm going to bring him along this journey because I've chosen him to be the leader.
1: Yeah, as we get through this story, I think we're going to see something, because I appreciated. So is this conversation that's about to take place intended to change God's mind? And I think the answer to that is no. Well, then what is the purpose of the conversation? And I'm going to reach a conclusion that I'll reach again at the end of the story. It's not about changing God's mind. The conversation is going to reveal to us something about God that we have not known.
0: Absolutely. Yeah, and I think that's pretty clearly able to see. For those of you that don't know the story, Abraham is about to bargain back and forth with God about the destruction of Sodom and Gomorrah. And Abraham is going to ask, if there's 50 righteous people, would you destroy Sodom? And things like that. And the question that we have to ask ourselves before we even look at the rest of the story is, do you think God would have destroyed righteous people with the wicked in Sodom and Gomorrah? Was that his plan all along, and somehow Abraham changed that? And like, to your point, no. Because even when they come to a conclusion and that conclusion isn't met, there isn't 10 righteous people in the city, God still sends angels ahead to warn Lot to get him out of the city. It wasn't like he was going to destroy Lot and be like, well, I guess I have to destroy righteous people now because the agreement wasn't met. His plan all along was to save whoever was righteous in the city and punish the wicked. So like, to your point, what's happening here in this story isn't about changing God's mind. It's about the conversation that's going to take place.
1: Yeah, and it's going to be just opposite of our thinking. I mean, how many times, you know, you and I both love history. We study history. We pick a topic of history and we research it and look at it. We find that interesting. But how many times do we see the justification in human history, the destruction of innocent people, quotes, or, you know, qualifiers, innocent people or people who are not involved in a conflict, the destruction of them trying to settle a conflict, and we justify that in our minds.
0: Right. Yeah, and it's always a tricky. That's definitely a conversation we'll have to get into at some point, because that's it's hard to reconcile either way. Because obviously, in war, there is such a thing as a necessary war, and there is going to be casualties within that war. But I think, kind of to your point, and we're going to see this later when we're talking about the children of Israel going to Canaan, there is no such thing in Christianity as the ends justify the means.
1: That's right.
0: It is completely and solely about the motivation behind what you're doing, I think.
1: So in the beginning step, of course, people can read all these verses and will refer to them. I think it is healthy to look at it point by point in this story. But the very first step is going to, you've already laid it, but I want it to be pointed out again. The very first step is, why talk to Abraham? And he says, because he has selected Abraham to be a blessing to all nations, to do righteousness and justice. And just as a side note, biblically, you know, we have a lot of talk about justice, but biblically, you cannot separate the word justice from righteousness. Mm. And that is a huge point in biblical worldview.
0: Yeah, absolutely. And it's interesting to me that what's about to happen to Sodom and Gomorrah is put in the framework of righteousness and justice. That it's not some aberration of righteousness and justice. It's within that. It's kind of set up in that context of that.
1: So what we have then is God telling Abraham, hey, I've come down to look at Sodom. We want to know if what we've heard, what we've seen with Sodom, is it really true? We've come down to take a look.
0: Which, as a side note, is pretty much the exact same phraseology or the exact same use of words as in with the Tower of Babel. It says that God comes down. And it's like this connotation of like God stooping down to see like what these little humans are doing. With Babel, they thought they were making this great tower, and God has to come down to see what they're doing. Sodom and Gomorrah, they've made themselves up to these great cities, and he has to come down to see. So just kind of putting them in their place of who's who.
1: Yeah, and it's important because that's the very wording in Revelation that that when it speaks of the end of the world. In other words, that your sins have risen up to heaven, and now there's going to be an investigation, there's going to be a judgment. So these things, these stories, are stories that relate to what is going to happen at the end of the world. In fact, in the book of Jude, it directly says that about Sodom and Gomorrah. It says that Sodom and Gomorrah are an example of judgment at the end of the world. So this becomes very important. So I just think it's so interesting that Abraham is convinced that he's talking to God. He's heard God's voice before. I mean, he's talked to God about Ebenezer, his servant, being his heir. God said no. They've talked to God about Hagar. God has said no. He's talked to God. Now he's in a conversation, and he's concerned. He is the one for righteousness and justice. But he's talking to the originator of righteousness and justice and says, I have concern, basically, for you. Would you think it would be justice if there were 50 people, righteous people in Sodom and Gomorrah, to destroy Sodom and Gomorrah?
0: Yeah, he says, shall not the judge of all the earth deal justly? As if he's like... trying to convince God that somehow he's about to be unjust.
1: Do you know God doesn't rebuke him for that? God says, no, I would not. And then it's going to, I mean, there's a reason why it just works down, because he says 50. And far be it from you, verse 25, far be it from you to do such a thing as this. In other words, even in our limited worldview and our limited knowledge, we would see destroying righteous people with wicked as unjust, even in our. So be it far from you for doing this. Then he says, well, suppose there were, verse 28, suppose there were five less than 50. So that's 45. No, I will not destroy it. And he spoke to him again, said, suppose there should be 40 found there. I would not do it. Then it's down for the sake of 40. Then it's down to 30. And then it's down to 20. And then it's down to 10. I mean, it is, I can't help but think this is a serious discussion, but it's amusing.
0: Mm-hmm. It's amusing for God, too, because God knows, like, he's all along, God's not thinking to himself, well, I guess you're right. I suppose I shouldn't destroy it if there's 10 people there. Like, all along, he knows, I'm not going to destroy the righteous people. I'm going to get them out of there.
1: So I wonder if he would have gone to 5.
0: That's what I've always kind of considered, and it makes me think that Abraham just assumes there's at least 10 righteous people there. He knows Lot is there. He knows Lot's wife is there, their two daughters. He's thinking to himself, well, there's 4 righteous people. Surely they've made friends, and there's at least 6 other people. Because I'm just assuming that Abraham was like, of course there's 10 righteous people out of the 5,000, 10,000 people that are in these two cities.
1: Abraham thinks he has it covered.
0: Yep.
1: So then with that, then God goes on his journey. Of course, we know the angels have gone ahead, and that will be a story in chapter 19. That's not particularly the point right now. The point is this bargaining. And I think we need to understand that God invited Abraham to do that. From the very moment he said, shall we do something that we're not going to tell Abraham? He invited Abraham to engage in a conversation. So I think we need to start drawing some points. Number one, God wants to engage us in conversation.
0: Absolutely. Absolutely. And I think This could be just because I've been thinking about this recently. But if we wanted to talk about what leadership is, I think we could look at this story and find a lot of parallels to what leadership is. That God very easily could act as a dictator in this situation and be justified in doing so. There is no responsibility on his end to share what he's about to do with Abraham. And there is no responsibility on Abraham's end to care one way or another about it. He could just say, will Lot be spared and be done with it? He doesn't know anybody in Sodom. Like, he doesn't live in Sodom and Gomorrah. He has no dealings with them. They are wicked. Everybody knows around them knows this. He could easily say, okay, the justice of God is being done. So on both ends, God, if we're talking about leadership specifically in this case, a good leader is somebody who discusses his plans with the people he's put in charge of certain things and is willing to work through a process of figuring out and letting that person discuss, think, come to their own conclusions along the way. And that doesn't necessarily change what God's going to do, but at least it's a conversation he's entering into.
1: Yeah, it's in those conversations that may not change what God's going to do, but it can certainly open our understanding for the reason that this is happening.
0: Right. Right.
1: And I think it does that for Abraham. Just the whole working down process, you know, it just seems like... Well, I'll give you 2,000. We bargain. We understand bargaining. Abraham doesn't go for everything at once. Excuse me.
0: You're good.
1: So he bargains, and God responds each time, in my way of thinking, very patiently. So that brings this point to me. It is okay to bargain with God. In fact, God invites us to bargain with Him. If there are parents listening, God invites you to bargain with Him for your children, for your family, for your marriage. But never mistake bargaining for bribing.
0: That's a good point.
1: And in other words, you know what I mean is, God, if you'll do this, this, and this, I won't ever eat another cookie in my life. That's bribing God. That is never proper. Mm-hmm. But to bargain with God, to understand a plan, to invite God's intervention into people's lives, to fight for people's lives, that is the very essence of what God is inviting us to do.
0: Mm-hmm. And I think through that process, the whole point of what God is trying to accomplish is getting Abraham to recognize or to reveal himself to Abraham. It's not like what we've been talking about. It's not anything necessarily to do with the city. It's so that Abraham, because it seems to me that Abraham would have had serious doubts if he looked up one day and saw that Sodom and Gomorrah had been destroyed. He'd be thinking to himself, oh my goodness, I can't believe the judge of all the earth did this. So I think part of it is God is just revealing himself to Abraham in a new way to recognize so that Abraham knows, okay, he is a just God. Okay, he's made it like he is doing what he says he's going to do. And I think that's part of the bargaining process. It doesn't change God, but it certainly changes us.
1: Yeah, well, and it's going to be this, I mean, just think about it, because it opens up possibilities. See, in Abraham's mind, and it would be in my mind too, the thought is Sodom and Gomorrah are going to be destroyed. There's 10 righteous people living there. Are you going to destroy that city with 10 righteous people living there? And God says no. See, in my mind, I give relief then that, okay, then that's not going to happen. But God then finds that there's not 10 righteous people there.
0: Right.
1: But God goes ahead and sticks with his concept of not destroying a righteous person with the wicked. He removes the righteous people out of Sodom and Gomorrah.
0: Right.
1: Which is what it's going to be like at the end of the world. There will not be a destruction or a judgment from God in this world, ending the world. I'm talking about the end of the world, transitioning to a new kingdom where righteous people are going to be destroyed. Right. God will remove the righteous if need be. God will remove the righteous from among the wicked before the destruction takes place, which should send me a message if I believe that. It should send peace in my heart that I can live in a fallen world, a follower of the Lord Jesus Christ, and not be afraid.
0: Mm-hmm. Yeah. We've seen so many examples throughout the Bible of God protecting his people despite what's happening around them. I can't help but draw the parallels between what's happening here with Abraham and God and what's going to happen maybe several hundred years in the future with what happens with Moses and God. And where Moses is arguing with God that he should not destroy the people of Israel. He's pleading with God, why should the Egyptians look at us and think of that our God brought us out into the desert to kill us? Like, he's having the same conversation with God about the children of Israel and saving them. And I think that's one point, a part of, if we're studying this in the context of righteousness and justice, I think that's one point that we're going to have to come to grips with, is that to be righteous and just according to the biblical standard is to argue and defend and fight for those who we know to be unrighteous and unjust. And I think that's something we don't often do. We often think that the unrighteous and the unjust, when something bad happens to them, they got what they deserved. God's dealing out justice. That's godly justice right there. But both Abraham and Moses, these two great heroes of faith in the Bible, they defend those who they know to be unrighteous. They fight and they bargain for those who they know to be wicked, for those that have personally hurt them, perhaps, all these different things. They go toe-to-toe with God, arguing on their behalf. And I think that's something that we're going to have to do in our own personal lives with those that we know who have hurt us, with those who we know who are unjust and unrighteous. We got to fight with God for them, fight for their lives.
1: I think that there's only one way that that takes place, and that is that we recognize that the goodness of God, the grace of God, the blood of Christ has changed us. And then we have the complete belief, solid and steadfast, that if the grace of God can change me, then the grace of God can change other people, which opens the door for me to fight for them.
0: Yep. I think this is also something we'll talk about another time. But just briefly, I think most of the time when we had the tendency to judge those around us, or we have the tendency to hope that somebody gets what they deserve, whatever that may mean, it's because we have a tendency as humans, and especially as Christians, we fall into this trap of believing we're better than other people. And we're believing like, okay, he's a murderer. I would never murder somebody. Like, obviously he should get what he deserves. But when Christ comes to this earth, he puts it in terms of, okay, he's a murderer, but if you've had anger in your heart towards your brother for an extended period of time, you're just as bad as he. You're also a murderer. You've tried to kill your brother. And according to those standards, there's really nobody who's better than another person when it comes to the eyes of God. And it's kind of the same thing where you're driving down the highway and somebody cuts you off and you get furious and you're like, oh, how dare they, those idiots cutting me off. And then something happens, you look up, it's like, oh, I got to get over. And you cut somebody else off, and it's like, oh, well, that...
1: I have a reason why.
0: I had a reason why I had to do it. We don't give that same grace to others where we believe, like, we just assume everybody's an idiot except for us. When there's people who could have a reason, they could have whatever it may be going. But in God's eyes, we're all the same. There is no... somebody gets what they deserve.
1: I'd like to turn this just a little bit now to another direction. I think in this story, we learn a principle that is found in other places, but we're dealing with this story. And that's the effect of righteous people in the community they live in.
0: Mm-hmm.
1: If there's 10 righteous people, man, what would 10 righteous people have meant for Sodom and Gomorrah?
0: Yeah, that's the thing here. I think sometimes we miss this where we think, okay, there's 10 righteous people. We assume God saves those 10 righteous people. But that's not the bargain that's taking place.
1: That's
0: not the bargain that God holds himself to. It's if I find 10 righteous people out of, let's say, 5,000 people, that's a pretty decent size for the town for that time. if I find 10 righteous people out of these 5,000, I'll spare all 5,000 people just because those 10 righteous people are living in this. That's the bargain God is holding himself to here.
1: So that then, to me, brings a perspective of Christian living that we may not think about very often. You know, I think when we think of as Christians, especially ministers and gospel workers, it's, man, we need to be doing this, we need to be doing this or that. And I'm not opposed to that. We need to preach, we need to share the word, we need to do this podcast we're doing right now. But that's not the most important thing. Mm-hmm. The most important thing God has called us to do is live. Mm-hmm. Live in the communities we're in, which then opens my mind to understanding more what Jesus was saying in Matthew chapter 5 when he says, "You are the salt of the earth. You are the light of the world."
0: Yeah, absolutely. Yeah, this whole bargaining would not have worked if all the righteous people, and let's say there were 10 righteous people, all the righteous people in Sodom and Gomorrah got together and said, you know, we're the righteous ones. This is bad, pretty bad for us. Let's go out and let's move out of Sodom and Gomorrah because we're not in a good situation. We're the righteous. They're the wicked. Let's get out of here. If those 10 make that decision, this bargain is moot anyways. The point being that the solution is never for like the righteous to seclude themselves and move away from those.
1: We are not hermits.
0: We're not hermits. And it does not work in that fashion. We're called to be around those that do not necessarily know God yet. We're called to live our lives next and go to the same stores, go to the same restaurants, go to the same whatever it may be. And just because of that, we could cause I don't say cause in the sense that we change something that God will or not will not do, but we may cause it in the sense of just that God would have saved Sodom and Gomorrah if those 10 righteous people were there.
1: Yeah, that's right. And this then, for me, I start thinking about this, and immediately I think, but the Bible says there is none righteous, no, not one. And then I think, well, then we're all cooked.
0: Right.
1: But there's a verse in Daniel chapter 9, that I'd like us to refer to. See, first I need to understand, what is it that God is calling me to do? If I've given my heart to Christ, God is calling me to live in this world. God is calling me to live a righteous life in this world. And that righteous life makes a difference to the people around me, whether I see that or not. So one of the statistics we can look at is I've read books, you've read books, that in a circle group, in a group of friends, five or six couples, if in that group of friends, one couple gets a divorce, mm-hmm. the percentage chance of other couples in that group getting a divorce shoots sky high.
0: Right.
1: But on the other side, what happens if a couple saves their marriage? That influence then is permeating the circle of friends they're in. That goes both ways. Mm-hmm. So God places us to where righteous living can influence people. Man, what would be the power of a teenager in a group who learns the power and has the courage to say no? No, I'm not going to do that. No, I'm not going to take that. No, I'm not going to drink that. No, the power of no and the influence that can have on others. But I know that we don't feel righteous, but this is a verse that I have been looking at. Daniel 9, verse 7. O Lord, righteousness belongs to you. But to us, shame of face, as it is this day, to the men of Judah, to the inhabitants of Jerusalem and all Israel. So there's two things that Daniel says in this great, one of the great prayers of the Bible. Number one, righteousness, all righteousness belongs to who?
0: To God.
1: Then what belongs to us as humans?
0: Shame.
1: Shame. Shameless of face. In other words, there's no righteousness. That doesn't belong to us. So if I have the concept, the power of righteous living, but I, in my heart, say, but I am not righteous, then what should I do?
0: Got to go to God.
1: I know where all righteousness belongs. It belongs to God. Any one of us at any point can go to God and ask for righteousness. And the one consistent thing, not one, but one of the major consistent things the Bible upholds is that the one who asks God for righteousness is never turned away.
0: Right.
1: God will always honor that request.
0: Right.
1: So if I'm in a community, I can go to God and ask for righteousness, then God will honor that righteousness in that community. And that is a powerful concept.
0: Absolutely. And I love that the idea that it's not just for you. Right? Let's say that God imputes his righteousness to you. It's no longer just for you then. It does affect your entire community. I think that's an amazing way that God, a part of God's system, that he's able to affect an entire community just by working with one individual.
1: Which fits the theme of your podcast of more.

0: praying once a day or whatever it may be. We kind of judge whether or not God has actually given us righteousness by our standards, and we essentially turn it into righteousness by works by calling it righteousness by faith. But what we read in Daniel is there, we're not always going to feel like we are righteous. We're not always not going to feel like there's going to be days where you don't feel God has imparted his righteousness to us. And that's where it's righteousness by faith. You have to take the step forward knowing that God has called us righteous. God has called us according to his own name, and God has called us in order to be a light into this community. And that's just a step of faith that we have to take whether or not we feel like we're righteous or not. We have to know that that is what God has called us, and that's how he views us.
1: Then for me, I'll just make two final comments. Number one, for further thinking and reading on this topic, I would recommend everybody look at the life of Joseph. Because Joseph, because of who he was, blessed of God, Potiphar's house succeeded. When they sent Joseph to prison, the prison succeeded. When they took Joseph before Pharaoh, Pharaoh succeeded because of Joseph. And that's why James in chapter 5 would say this: the prayers of a righteous man availeth much. Mm-hmm. When you pray for your neighbors, first go to God, ask him for righteousness. Then the prayers of the righteous avail much.
0: I mean, that's a good place to start to end our conversation here. We've kind of been just going over the life of the story of Abraham as he bargains with God. And it's incredible to see that God invites that conversation. He doesn't run from it. He doesn't condemn Abraham. How dare you think I'm such an unjust God? Or whatever it is, he invites the conversation for Abraham to be part of the plan that God has for Sodom and Gomorrah. And we see that there really is an impact, that if there were 10 righteous people in Sodom and Gomorrah, both towns would have been saved. That is the bargain that God decided to hold himself to. And from that, we can see that the righteousness of God's people truly does impact the community that they're in. Whether we see that or not, God is at work with people everywhere that we may not know about. And it is only our responsibility as Christians is to go to God, like you said, ask for that righteousness. And that's a promise that's a request that he'll never say no to. Every time he will honor that request. And I think that's very encouraging, that as we go forward, we're able to know that God is working with us and with our community in a way that we might not have seen before.

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2: Today, to help us better understand anxiety, we're pleased to chat with Temple Grandin, professor, inventor, best-selling author, and the first person to unveil insights from inside the autistic brain. She'll be joined by Michael Leap, inventor of the Panda Planner, who overcame a series of health challenges by applying evidence-based strategies to become and stay happy. I'm your host, Roy Ice. Welcome to Lifestyle Magazine.
3: This is Lifestyle Magazine with your hosts, Roy Ice, Mike Tucker, Dr. Sharmini Long, Obi OBDK, and Lionel LaMount. Temple, I have heard that you saw some scans years and years ago before we even knew what autism was. Can you tell me your journey? Tell me your story about autism and when you thought something might be a little different when it came to your life.
4: Well, I had no speech until age four. Got into really good early intervention. I was the weird kid that got bullied in high school. I was super good in art. And my mother always encouraged my art. And elementary school went pretty well. High school was a disaster with bullying and teasing. And the only places I was not bullied and teased was shared interests with things like horseback riding, electronics, or model rockets.
3: Can you tell me, though, so my son was diagnosed with autism at the age of two, and I would say art would not be one of his strengths, science and math are. So tell us what sounds to be a lot of confusion. And he wasn't actually diagnosed with autism. It was Asperger's back then, which they no longer use. But what can you tell us what? Tell our viewers what autism is. What is autism? What's the spectrum, the autism spectrum?
4: Basically, you either have speech delay and you're socially awkward, or no speech delay, be socially awkward, or you can have more severe autism where you never learn to talk. But on the fully verbal end of the spectrum, you're either going to be an art mind, that's me, drawing, be skilled trades, mechanics, visualization, everything, thinking pictures. Then your son is a mathematical mind. That's a different kind of mind. It's called the visual spatial, and I am the object visualizer. Then there's other people that totally think in words. And people on the autism spectrum have uneven skills. They'll be good at one thing and terrible at something else.
3: Yep, I've seen that.
4: I was terrible in algebra, and what you need to be doing is building on the strength and turn it into a career.
3: Well, let me ask you this. It seems to me that sometimes, from what I can hear, there are people, experts, who try to label autism as like a psychological disability or a mental health condition. Can you kind of set the record straight? Is it a mental health condition? Is it a psychological handicap? What are your thoughts on that?
4: Well, I think half the people that bring you the tech we're using today are probably on the autism spectrum. We wouldn't even have any tech without the autism spectrum. Because a brain can either be more cognitive or a brain can be more social-emotional. Now, at what point do you slap a label on it? Even in animals, you've got the more social animals, and then you've got the more loner, solitary animals, like panthers and leopards and tigers, and then you got the more social lions. Well, I guess if the lions are doing the diagnosing, the solitary cats are going to be labeled autistic. So.
3: I see how that works. One thing that troubles me, though, especially as a parent, And I would love to hear what your thoughts would be on this. So when you have these tragedies, sometimes involving violence, I heard it a few years ago, in the media, which I think is kind of ignorant on this topic, they will tend to say, oh, and he had Asperger's or something like that. And they try to attach an autistic component to the violent crime. Can you tell us if society should be afraid of people with autism or on the spectrum? Should they think these people are a threat? Can you set the record straight once and for all for everybody in the world? You know, should we be afraid of people who have Asperger's or autism or anything like that? Are they a threat?
4: Okay, Einstein probably had autism. Thomas Edison probably had autism. A lot of the computer programmers are probably on the spectrum. Now, a person with autism is rule-based. I was brought up in the 50s. Where values were pounded in about being a good person. The golden rule, one concrete example at a time. Well, if somebody grows up in an environment where they learn a bunch of bad stuff, they can go down a bad road. But we need to be pounding into kids about good behavior. And when I was a child, I did not see bad behavior on TV shows. For example, the Lone Ranger and Superman, all of Lassie, the things that were my TV shows, they had good values about good and bad.
3: It's really important then for a kid with autism or who's on the spectrum to really be seeing good behavior modeled, good morals modeled, compassion modeled. That really makes a difference.
4: That makes a total difference. They need to have the golden rule drilled in one concrete example at a time. Treat others the way you want to be treated.
3: Temple, I've really appreciated talking to you today. I mean, I've learned so much myself as a parent with a child who has autism. And I just wanted to ask you, because I wish someone would have told me. So let's say that you're a parent with a child, maybe 2, 3, 4 years old, and they've just been diagnosed with autism. What is your best advice, the steps that those parents need to take now to socialize this child? What would you tell them if they found out their kid just was diagnosed with autism?
4: Well, if normally when little kids are diagnosed, it's because they're not talking and their behaviors are really different. You've got to get good early intervention.
3: Well, what are some of the interventions and services? What do the parents need to know they have to do?
4: Teach them turn-taking. You got to teach this little kid how to wait and take turns. Teach them words.
3: Yes.
4: And the little ones that are not talking need about 20 hours a week of one-to-one with an effective teacher. Everybody fights over what therapy you use. What's an effective teacher? More speech, better turn-taking, and then you got to learn basic skills like dressing and eating with utensils.
3: I appreciate everything you're saying and giving. I mean, I've been so looking forward to talking with you, Temple, and our time just goes by so fast. I could talk to you all day long, but unfortunately, we have to go right now. We'll bring you back in segment three, but we're getting ready to talk about organizing and scheduling and how we can learn how to do that from a science point of view, which is focusing now on calming ourselves through taking charge of our lives, which you just talked a little bit about with Temple. So joining us in a few minutes will be the creator of the Panda Planner, who's going to be sharing with us the science behind organizing and scheduling and taking care of your life. Michael Leap will be joining Roy Ice when we return. We'll be right back.
5: When I began this journey, it was about self-discovery and self-healing. What I learned, when you're adopted, you do feel differently than those that weren't. I was always happy, I was content, but I felt that there were pieces of my life puzzle missing. Adoption affects more than just a child. It touches so many people on both sides of each family. What I hope people get from this book is that blended families are a result of a fragmented situation, and it's not the child's fault. These decisions were made for them. This is not just my story. Both moms wrote a chapter on their perspective, and there is a chapter with advice on ways to find your biological family. This is a lifelong adventure with twists and turns every step of the way, but I encourage you to take that first step. There are many unplanned pregnancies, but there are no unplanned adoptions.
6: It all starts with a single seed. 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
2: How do you turn stress, anxiety, overwhelm, panic, depression into confidence, productivity, optimism, and success? Game and app developer and entrepreneur Michael Leap thinks he's come up with the solution. Michael, what inspired this Panda Planner?
7: Well, it came, unfortunately, from a personal need. So I was contracted Lyme disease around the Boston area. Shortly after that, I had a brain injury. It was mild traumatic brain injury that left me with inflammation in two areas of my brain. And then shortly after that, I was diagnosed with cancer. And I think the combination of these things and the subsequent symptoms put me in a really dark spot personally. And it was the first time in my life I was dealing with daily anxiety and panic attacks. And it became overwhelming. It was all consuming. And it was really difficult to try and get anything done. So not wanting to be completely overwhelmed by these symptoms, I started looking for things that I could do or different new habits that I could integrate into my day-to-day that could start putting me back on the path to feeling normal. And after doing the research and finding out some certain exercises and interventions that could be effective, I built a system for myself to use, and that ultimately became what is now Panda Planner.
2: Describe that system for me. I've seen it. It's incredible. You've got this layout on the page that really tackles the greatest challenges to facing the anxiety of your day. Can you unpack it for us?
7: Yeah, I think there's a lot there. We probably can get into all of it, but a good example would be the daily section, where you start each morning with going over things that you're grateful for, as well as things that you're excited about. Now, gratitude is getting has received a lot of attention as far as the benefits, and so I think a lot of people are familiar with that. But the excitement part I put in there specifically because there's some research around reframing anxiety as excitement is very effective, just as effective, if not more so, than mindfulness training. And also, just I found that when I was in a really dark spot personally, looking forward to things was one of the first things to go. So having something that you're training yourself to find things that you're excited about and that you're looking forward to, I found to be a very effective way at putting you in the right mindset to actually have a successful day.
2: I love it. What do you advise for people to do when they're looking at that blank page on a day and they're really asking, what am I thankful for and what am I excited about? I really am struggling with that. How do you encourage people in those areas of the planner?
7: I think having a way that you go about it is important. So the simple recommendation that I do is do three things. Do a big thing, a small thing, and an experience. Now, the big thing can be something really important to you, like a loved one or a relationship. A small thing could be like your cup of coffee or like a flower or the light coming through your window. And an experience is something that you've gone through that was really important. And I think the key thing with all of these is to try and get the feelings in your body of reliving those things, like the somatic address. So you want to try and get in touch with what it feels like in your body to really cultivate that optimism. And the research shows that just the act of looking for those things in your life, that's what does the work of training your brain to start looking for the positive as opposed to the negative bias that we're pretty much hardwired into our brains.
2: That's totally true, Michael. Our first key is attitude here in our Lifestyle Magazine life coaching system. And attitude is everything. If you can't start with a positive approach, you're probably not going to finish what you're doing. Now, you talk about science here and research. What did you discover and how did you go about finding some science to actually create the Panda Planner in the way that you did? And what did you discover?
7: I mean, the list is very long. So I started just by going into books around positive psychology. Books like, you know, Flourish by Martin Seligman is one of the sort of go-to books in that space. In the whole emerging field of positive psychology, it feels like we have new books launching on a monthly basis now. But there's just so much amazing information. And I think one of the difficult things to address is that a lot of people read these books, but they don't really know how to integrate into their lives. And that's what I found with myself, is that I did this research. I looked through a bunch of peer-reviewed journals. I looked through academic papers. I found the things that were effective. But then the next step for me was to figure out, how can I actually apply these things on a day-to-day basis? And that's where the idea to have a system like Panda Planner came into fruition.
2: The question most people ask me about starting things like the Panda Planner is, how do I make sure and continue this on a long term? So how do you help people with willpower and making sure that this is more of a lifestyle rather than just a fad for a moment?
7: Yeah, and I think the key there is getting it to the point that it is a habit and it takes off. The analogy for habits that I've liked is thinking about like a rocket powering off the Earth. You need most of the fuel, something like 90% of the fuel, just to escape Earth's orbit. And then at that point, it kind of carries itself. So a habit is similar in that you need a lot of willpower up front to integrate that habit into your day. But at a certain point, the habit takes over and starts to propel you instead. So with any new habit that you're trying to integrate, whether that's Panda Planner, whether that's just using a planner in general, I recommend just really dedicating yourself to those initial first 1 to 2 months to make sure that you can integrate it. into your life. And so it becomes a permanent habit and then it will carry you.
2: That's incredible advice, Michael. And I want you to stay right there. And I want those of you at home to stay where you are, because when we come back, Michael and I are going to be joined again by Lionel and by Temple Grandin, who are going to share how both of their inventions can really help you deal with your anxiety and stress today. We'll be right back.
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0: Everyone loves stories about people who overcome incredible odds to find success in life. Such people never give up no matter how many times they fail. They believe in themselves. They find creative solutions to the problems of life. They have a great attitude about life, and they set big goals for their lives as well. By the way, that same formula can work for you as well.
1: Both Michael and Temple invented something to soothe their own stress, and then they decided to share it with the world. Now, Temple, in the movie that portrays your life, Claire Danes shows how you created a hug box, and I want to know more about that. How did you come up with the idea of a hug box?
2: Well, I got the idea from a cattle squeeze chute that I saw when I visited my aunt's ranch when I was 15. Put the cattle in a squeezing device to hold them still for vaccinations. And I noticed some of the calves kind of relaxed, so I went and got in the cattle chute. Then I made a much nice, softer version for myself. And deep pressure is very calming. It's the same thing a massage does. The other thing that also helped me was a very, very vigorous exercise. That was another thing real helpful.
3: Temple, one of the things that they told us early on when our son was diagnosed with autism was if we could hug him tight and squeeze him, it would reduce the anxiety. A couple of questions. One, why, you just said it has a calming influence. Why does it have a calming influence? And then two, is there anything that a person can do to calm themselves if someone's not around to hug them?
2: Well, weighted vests, pressure garments. Some people like those biking outfits, leotards, things, okay. Things of that sort. Also, just, you know, mindfulness training can help calm you down. You know, there's a lot of simple things you can do. And then the thunder shirt for dogs, the idea for that came from my squeezing machine, and that helps dogs with separation distress.
1: That's really interesting. Now, Michael, your panda planner is, in my view here, as hearing from Temple, is kind of like a hug box for anxiety for people. What do you see common with what Temple has said to your panda planner and helping people reduce their anxiety?
4: I think it's an interesting question. I think that there is a lot of similarities in terms of the final effect. So I think with Temple's invention with the hug box, it sounds like there's probably an oxytocin release in the body that will help calm you down and drive focus. With panda planner, it's all about reducing cognitive load and being able to plan into the future, which gives you a sense of control and will have its own subsequent release of neurochemicals. So I think, you know, when it comes down to neurochemically what's happening, there's probably a similar type of reaction, but ultimately the end result is that you're feeling a little bit more calm and less anxious at the end.
3: You know, Michael, when I think of a panda, I don't think of organizing and planning and structure and type A and all that business. Why did you choose a panda?
4: I think the simple answer is it sounds nice. Panda planner is really catchy. It's memorable. So I think it was really important to me to build a brand around this, and that there's a lot of planners out there, and they're all, you know, many of them very useful. But what I was trying to create here wasn't just a simple planner. I wanted something that integrated both exercises to increase happiness and to help you be more focused, as well as the productivity and organizational things that come with a traditional planner. So separating us and calling it Panda Planner, I felt like accomplished that.
3: You know, just hearing you talk just for a second, it sounds like you're saying it's not just about getting stuff done with the Panda Planner. It's not just about a to-do list. You're looking at something more.
4: Absolutely. I think that I found very quickly with people like myself who are sort of entrepreneurial in nature, in that if you just get more stuff done to free up more time, you're going to fill that time with more stuff to get done. So I found that you need to change your objective and you need to focus on, all right, if the end goal is doing these things to make my life happier and better, why not switch that and start to focus on developing happiness very intentionally now? And productivity becomes easier after that.
1: I love that. Temple, coming back to the hug box, now you were awarded an award from PETA for an invention you created for a slaughterhouse. Tell me, why would PETA give you an award? What did you do to do something so helpful that they would recognize it?
2: Well, I've done a lot of work on improving slaughter plants. I've designed a lot of equipment for them. There's a piece of equipment called a center track restrainer system for very large plants. It's in all the big plants. But I want to emphasize, places have to manage equipment right. Mm-hmm. Too often in any field, people go out and buy the latest fancy-dancy equipment, and they think it's going to solve all their problems, but they got to have management to go along with it. And the thing that made the biggest change with the slaughter plants was when I started working with McDonald's Corporation on animal welfare audits at these plants. And we went in there and we just started cleaning up messes with broken equipment and poor management. And when big buyers insist that companies do things right, I saw more change than I'd seen in a 25-year career prior to that, because it forced the managers to manage the plants.
1: Now, you used your unique sense of empathy to get into the minds of the cattle. Explain what the process was and how this all came to be.
2: If you want to understand animals, you've got to get away from verbal language. I'm a total visual thinker. The HBO movie Temple Grandin shows exactly how I think in pictures. Now, when I first started in my 20s out in the Arizona feedlots, I thought everybody thought in pictures. It's been an interesting journey for me learning how your son, the computer programming mathematician guy, thinks differently, and then the total verbal thinker thinks totally differently. And I noticed that cattle would balk at little things like sunbeams or a piece of paper or a coat on a fence, things that people tend to not notice. And I didn't understand why I noticed it and other people didn't. I'm an extreme visual thinker. And no, animals do not live in a verbal language world. They live in a sensory-based world. What they're seeing, smelling, touching, tasting.
1: That's really interesting. Michael, I want to throw it back to you, because what I just heard from Temple is she used real creative thinking in coming up with a solution. And you're all about creativity and using creativity to find these solutions. Do you think people can improve their creativity? Because some of the viewers may be saying, I'm not really a creative person. Can we actually increase our creativity?
4: Yeah, I think like anything, it's just about exposure. It's getting yourself back into it. And I think, you know, I think right now a lot of people think about like, how can you improve creativity? But I think maybe the answer is that we're not training a skill. We're more training a state of being. And so getting yourself into that state of being so you can become more creative. And so I think you can access that by things like we talked about earlier, reducing cognitive load and bringing out play. And they show like through fMRI studies, they show a brain when it's looking at a brain that's playing, reduces some of the sort of self-monitoring pieces and allows you to open up and start to be a little bit more freestyle and start to make connections. And that's ultimately what creativity is finding connections that other people might not see.
3: Michael, we only have like a second or two. Can you tell me the number one mistake me and other people need to avoid when it comes to taking charge of our lives and starting to schedule and plan in your experience?
4: I think what, like we talked about earlier, just trying to fill your day with more stuff is not the answer. So I think get very clear about what you're doing this stuff for, what's the end goal, and then maybe try and look at ways that you can start to incorporate that end goal into your life on a daily basis now while working towards your goals.
1: What both you, Michael, and Temple have done in using your creativity to not only handle and deal with your own stress and anxiety, but also to share it with the world is nothing less of phenomenal. And I have a lot of things that I'd like to share with you right when we come back.
5: Marie, you have prediabetes.
6: Prediabetes? I don't have time to eat right or exercise. I'm a busy mom.
5: Oh, you're a busy mom.
6: Yeah.
5: This is great news. Busy moms never get prediabetes.
6: Wait, what?
5: Yeah, this is all the people at risk for prediabetes, and way over here, busy moms.

Women and children in remote areas across the globe are suffering from a lack of basic care. Take a look at these conditions in a rural location in Nepal. 12 to 1500 women give birth on this table every year, and over 10% of those deliveries result in loss of life. It doesn't have to be that way. We can make a difference. Won't you join us in helping these precious women and children? Donate today by calling 888-940-0062 and let the operator know you wish to support women's health clinics. From all of us at Lifestyle Magazine, thank you for making a difference.

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2: Welcome to Health and Longevity. I'm Dr. John Westerdahl. On today's program, we will talk about the plant-powered diet with registered dietitian and author Sharon Palmer. Sharon Palmer will tell us how to power up on a wide array of whole plant foods through her lifelong eating plan for achieving optimal health. But before we get into today's exciting topic, let's hear the latest research and news affecting our health and longevity today.
1: Dr. Westerdahl presents the Health and Longevity News and Research Update, bringing you the most pertinent and important information about your health and longevity.
2: Well, persimmons counters the effects of overindulgence in basic research. Japanese researchers put mice on the rodent equivalent of a holiday diet with too much fat and too many calories. But some had powdered persimmons mixed into their feed. While all the mice gained weight, the persimmon group evaded some of the collateral damage that comes from a fatty diet. Specifically, the persimmon-supplemented diet reduced the rise of total cholesterol by 25% and LDL, or the bad cholesterol, by 10%. Apparently, something in persimmons turbocharged the genes that kept cholesterol in check. Whether persimmons would have this effect in humans is unknown, but what we do know is that persimmons are an underappreciated rich source of nutrients, with one fruit providing a whopping 50% of vitamin A, 30% of manganese, and 20% of vitamin C. At a mere 120 calories plus a quarter of the daily requirement for fiber needs, persimmons can help fight fat. Excess weight can lead to liver problems, increasing your risk of developing non-alcoholic fatty liver disease, a common liver disorder affecting roughly 25% of the U.S. population. In the study, persimmons seemed to help protect the liver from some of the damage caused by a high-fat diet. Here's a study that shows that broccoli and plantain fiber may help with Crohn's disease. Crohn's disease is one of the most common inflammatory bowel diseases, affecting 1.4 million patients in the United States, with an overall healthcare cost of more than $1.7 billion. With Crohn's disease, the immune system mistakes food for invasive agents and attacks the cell's lining of the gastrointestinal wall, leading to chronic inflammation. There is no medical cure at present, thus the condition commonly requires a lifetime of care, with 75% of the sufferers ultimately requiring some form of surgery. Fortunately, new research now suggests that Mother Nature might offer someday relief in the form of broccoli and banana or plantain fiber. In a study published in the journal Gut, British and Swedish researchers collaborated on a laboratory investigation into the effectiveness of apple, leek, broccoli, and banana or plantain fibers in protecting cells from dangerous bacteria. The results? Broccoli and banana or plantain fiber protected cells from the E. coli bacteria by as much as 45 to 83%. Apple and leek fiber had no significant effect. Why might this be? Compared to apples and leeks, broccoli and bananas and plantains may have higher soluble fiber contents, which absorbs water and thickens the stool, slowing digestion. Scientists hypothesize that this thickening might limit the harmful bacteria's access to vulnerable intestinal cells. These results back up previous research that has consistently shown that GI protective potential of fiber. People with the highest fiber intake enjoy a 42% lower risk of diverticulitis, a painful inflammation disorder impacting the large intestine. Banana fiber, in particular, has been linked to 72% lower risk of colorectal cancer. Broccoli, among other cruciferous veggies like cauliflower, Brussels sprouts, and cabbage, contains compounds besides fiber that may disrupt colon cancer cell division. Lose weight to prevent kidney stones. According to a Harvard Medical School study published in the Journal of the American Medical Association, the obese are significantly predisposed to developing kidney stones. After adjusting for other risk factors, men weighing more than 220 pounds had a 44% increased risk compared to men weighing less than 150 pounds. Obese older women had an 89% increased risk, while obese younger women had a 92% increased risk. Also, eating more veggies may also help. Most veggies are alkaline and thus helping neutralize stone-forming acids in the body. We'll be right back after this short break.
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1: 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And now, the question of the day.
2: And our question for today is, what plant foods are especially good for preventing cancer? Well, research indicates that your diet and lifestyle are directly linked to the risk of developing cancer, and some experts estimate that cancer risk could be reduced by 30 to 40% by eating a plant-based diet, keeping physically active, and maintaining a healthy body weight. If you also eliminate smoking, it helps reduce your cancer risk by 60 to 70%. Now, research has also shown that certain phytochemical compounds in fruits and vegetables, cereal grains, and beans may help prevent cancer. They can help destroy carcinogens before they have the chance to cause cancer, or they may slow or stop cancer cells from growing and spreading. Some phytochemicals even help reduce cell damage and boost certain enzymes that help get rid of carcinogens. Some of these foods include berries, which contain substances that prevent carcinogens from binding to DNA in cells. Citrus fruit contains limonoids, which inhibit activation of cancer cells. And cruciferous vegetables contain compounds that stimulate the enzymes that break down cancer-causing chemicals. Powerful vegetables in this category include broccoli, Brussels sprouts, and cabbage and cauliflower. Legumes supply folate, which guards against DNA damage. Soy foods, such as soybeans, contain isoflavones that are thought to block human estrogens that may encourage the growth of hormone-sensitive cancers. And tomatoes contain lycopene, which protects cell membranes. And whole grains contain lots of cancer-fighting phytochemicals, such as saponins, flavonoids, and lignans.
1: And now, Health and Longevity's special feature, where Dr. Westerdahl interviews leading experts and personalities on vital topics important to your health and longevity.
2: And our featured guest today on Health and Longevity is Sharon Palmer. Sharon Palmer is a registered dietitian, editor of the award-winning health newsletter Environmental Nutrition, and a nationally recognized nutrition expert who has personally impacted thousands of people's lives through her writing and clinical work. Sharon is the author of the new book, The Plant-Powered Diet, The Lifelong Eating Plan for Achieving Optimal Health, Beginning Today. Well, Sharon, thank you for being on Health and Longevity with us today.
4: I'm happy to be here.
2: You know, the obesity epidemic is really big in our country today. There's a lot of major problems. We're seeing this with our children today. What do you think is really the major contributor to America's obesity epidemic?
4: Well, it just seems pretty clear that people are eating a lot of highly processed foods. The Western diet, researchers are characterizing our diet as the Western diet, which tends to be really high in meat and highly processed foods, saturated fat, and really not enough of all the good stuff, which is fruits and vegetables and whole grains and plant foods. So it seems really clear that that's causing a problem. We're not active enough, so we're just gradually increasing our weight, and which leads to all sorts of health problems.
2: Well, if you could change just one thing about America's diet, what would it be?
4: I would really like to see people reduce their animal food intake.
2: Okay.
4: And increase their plant food intake. And what I mean is whole plant foods. You know, Americans are eating meat at 3 times the global rate, and it's clearly not good for us. So, you know, even if people don't want to become vegetarians, they can still eat more plant-based meals.
2: Well, let's talk a little bit about the meat diet that most Americans eat. What are really the negative effects that you see in consuming so much meat in the American diet?
4: Well, now we have quite a bit of research that's showing us that this isn't a healthy habit. You know, we have several studies coming from Harvard linking red meat intake to decreased longevity, increased heart disease, increased type 2 diabetes, even increased colorectal cancer risk. And we have even newer studies coming out of Loma Linda University that show that diet patterns have more meat, are less helpful in a number of disease risk factors. So it seems pretty important that we can gain more benefits by reducing that animal food intake and increasing that, substituting more plant foods for all that meat.
2: And you see a lot of the diseases that are affecting Americans today that really are attributed to a high meat diet, don't you?
4: Yes, we do. Like, you know, heart disease is still the number one killer, and it has a direct impact with saturated fat and dietary cholesterol, which are pretty much found in animal foods. So, you know, there's just a number of studies that really show that when you reduce those foods, you can reduce your risk of heart disease. You know, the Mediterranean diet, which has had so many hundreds of studies for the last 50 years, is pretty much a plant-based diet. They eat very little red meat in the traditional Mediterranean diet. You know, a lot of meals based on legumes like beans and whole grains and lentils. And that diet pattern has been linked with many health benefits.
2: Well, I know you're a big believer in a plant-based diet, and of course that's, you know, your book is the plant-powered diet, and I met you just recently at the 6th International Congress on Vegetarian Nutrition at Loma Linda University, where scientists from all over the world presented their research on vegetarian nutrition and vegetarian diets and the power of eating more plant foods. But let's talk with some basics right now. What does a plant-based diet really mean?
4: Well, you know, the definition of a plant-based diet is a diet that focuses on plants and not so much on animal foods. So that means that it could be broadly interpreted. You know, you could have someone who's a vegan who's a total plant-based eater.

0: call myself a 90% vegan. I really okay. enjoy a vegan diet, but I do have small amounts of dairy products, especially if I'm traveling, I might include some. But I do enjoy falling kind of in the vegan category.
1: Now, how can eating more plants and plant foods make a big difference in a person's health?
0: Well, you know, sometimes people focus that on a plant-based diet that it's just eliminating meat, so that's where all the health benefits come from. But it's also all the things that you're eating, because as I mentioned, you know, the Western diet is really low in all these whole plant foods, fruits and vegetables and whole grains. And a really wholesome plant-based diet that's rich in all of these foods that I call close to nature, where you can see the way the plant was grown. It looks like it came from a garden, like a broccoli flower or a whole grain where it came off the seed from the plant. When your diet is full of these foods, you're getting all of these nutrients that are just, you're getting plant proteins, you're getting healthy fats, you're getting fiber, vitamins, and minerals. So you're just packing your diet with all these health protective compounds.
1: Now, you know, I've met many vegetarians who, they eat a vegetarian diet. They may not eat any meat. In fact, some of them are vegans. But when you look at their diet, it seems like they're eating a lot of refined foods or maybe eating things that are not as healthy as they could be. But you really put a focus on what we call whole plant foods. Can you describe that and how that's different compared to even someone that's on a plant-based diet that's eating a lot of refined foods?
0: Yes, you're exactly right. I see this all the time where people are vegan and they're really not eating a very healthful diet because it may be high in refined foods like white flour. They're eating a lot of white breads and crackers or even vegan cookies. And, you know, it's really not an optimal diet. You're kind of missing out on all the benefits of this potentially really healthy diet. So I really focus on whole plant foods, which I describe those foods as close to nature as you can get. So when you're walking down the supermarket, a lot of times these foods don't have labels. They're things like produce, fruits and vegetables. And I also think that, you know, when fruits and vegetables aren't in season, canned and frozen are just fine or even dried because they're still minimally processed. They're still the whole plant food. And then whole grains, I mean, the best way to eat whole grains is just the way they came from the plant. The,
1: right.
0: the seed just cooked, you know, you can steam wheat berries, which is really the wheat seed. You can steam brown rice or all the different kinds of rices, quinoa, amaranth. There are all of these beautiful grains that you can just steam like rice and eat them as a side dish. So, and even like the plant proteins, things like beans and lentils and peas, these soybeans, these are all minimally processed, and we need to really be filling our diet more with these foods that are as close to nature as possible.
1: Now, let's say someone doesn't really want to become a vegetarian, they don't want to become a vegan, they don't want to give up their meat. Can a person really gain benefits of a plant-based diet even if they do not want to give up meat?
0: Well, you know, the conference that we just came back from at Loma Linda University actually showed that there are benefits all along the way of a plant-based diet. When they looked
1: yes.
0: at five different dietary patterns, they found that a non-vegetarian compared to a semi-vegetarian, the semi-vegetarian had a lower risk of almost all the different mm-hmm. diseases that they looked at, from heart disease to and all the different factors like blood cholesterol and inflammation. So it seems clear that, you know, even when we reduce our animal food intake and increase those plant foods, we can gain benefits all along the way. You can reduce your saturated fat intake, And then you're gaining from all those good foods you're putting back in your diet.
1: You know, we've been through periods of time in nutrition where people recommend high-protein diets, and there's a big emphasis on eating lots of protein. But sometimes there's concerns by people whether they're going to get enough protein if they do go more plant-based and cut back on these animal proteins. What about the whole thing about getting enough protein in your diet on a plant-based diet?
0: You know, that is one of the most common questions I get, and you're right. I think that a lot of people have put protein on a pedestal. They think protein is this super nutrient that we need so much of. But Americans are getting a lot of protein. In fact, many Americans are getting too much protein. We don't need that much protein. So, you know, you can easily meet your needs. All of the major medical organizations agree that you can easily meet your protein needs on a well-planned plant-based diet. So this can be done.

0: again by eating, again, these really whole foods, things like plant proteins. What I call plant proteins are things like lentils and beans and soy foods, dried peas like chickpeas. They're very high in nutrition. A half cup serving is very similar in protein content as an ounce of meat. So, and then things like nuts and seeds are also very rich in protein, and even whole grains. Some people don't realize that some whole grains have up to 11 grams of protein in a cup.
1: Right.
0: And even vegetables are rich, can be rich. Some on average, they have about 3 grams per cup, and they can even have higher, 3 grams per half cup, actually. So, you know, all of these whole foods just add up. All this protein is adding up, and then it is important to make sure you're getting adequate sources of things like beans and lentils and soy foods in your diet, too.
1: So that's some good information about proteins, and that shows that you can get all the protein you really need from all plant foods. But let's take a look at the whole diet now. Let's say someone really wants to get on a healthy, plant-powered diet, as you call it. What are some of the key eating habits and helpful ways to really balance and get a good variety of these foods in your diet so you can meet all your nutritional needs?
0: Well, you know, I really recommend that every meal should be balanced, you know, that you have sources of all these major nutrients or food groups. So, you know, at breakfast, I like to see that you include a whole grain, a fruit, and even a vegetable if you can manage it. And then a source of plant protein. And, for example, my favorite breakfast is steel-cut oats with fruit and walnuts and flax. So then I'm getting a whole grain, I'm getting fruit, and I'm getting protein from my walnuts and flax. You know, and then at each meal, I encourage people to balance that meal so that maybe at lunch you're using some legumes. Maybe you have a burrito with black beans and filled with veggies, and some fruit and maybe a brown rice with it. So it's really easy to make these meals, but it's just important to make sure you're getting representation from all the different major food groups at each meal, and then you should be, you know, pretty have nice planned meals that way.
1: Well, Sharon, I'm holding in my hand your wonderful book. It's power-packed full of great information on a plant-based diet. And once again, the book is called The Plant-Powered Diet, The Lifelong Eating Plan for Achieving Optimal Health Beginning Today. And you want people to start right away, it sounds like. And,
0: yeah.
1: And tell us a little bit about the book, how you ended up writing this, and what's all in the book for those that may be interested in getting a copy.
0: Well, I was really inspired to write a book that really could help everybody because, you know, everybody can gain benefits from eating a more whole plant food-based diet. And it doesn't mean that everybody has to become a vegetarian. But if they just stop eating this traditional American diet, this Western diet that we know is problematic, and just going back to eating more of these whole foods that we find in nature, I was really impressed that that is something that could really help a lot of people. And I also felt that, you know, there are a lot of inspirations out there. There's a lot of motivation to eat this way. But sometimes there's not as much explanation on how to do it. So I really wanted to help people. I wrote chapters that would show them how to cook whole grains and which ones to choose and how to do beans in your diet and, you know, the power of fruits and vegetables and nuts and seeds. So I really provided lots of information and recipes. I love the recipes in the book. So I felt like it was really a place that it could benefit a lot of people, you know, who are really interested. And, you know, studies, a recent survey showed that 47% of Americans are interested in eating at least one meal a week as a plant-based meal. So, you know, I think there is a rising interest in this. People are aware that they can gain some benefits and also environmental benefits as well, you know. So that was my objective.
1: Tell us about some of the recipes. Do you have a favorite recipe that's in the book?
0: Yes, I love the recipes. They were all tested in my home kitchen with my family, and I didn't put it in the book, and everybody gave me the thumbs up. But I think one of my favorite recipes is the Southwestern Quinoa Black Bean Mango Medley.
1: Oh, sounds good.
0: And I have a YouTube video on that with a demonstration. But people love that recipe. It's very colorful. It's easy. It's almost like a one-dish meal. It has the whole grains. It's got the black beans for protein. It has fruit. It's got lots of herbs and spice. And it's so colorful. it's something that you could just easily bring to potluck or have on an evening meal, and it stores well too. You can have it for a few days. That's one of my favorites.
1: Now, you also have a great website with information on to learn more about you and your work, as well as, I guess you could obtain the book, The Plant-Powered Diet, through the website. Tell us about your website and other information services you provide.
0: Yes, well, I try to pack my website with information for people who are interested in plant-based diets. And, you know, I have information about my own work and my appearances. I'm doing a lot of cooking demos and speaking for people who are interested in this subject. And I started a newsletter that people can sign up for. It'll be a monthly email newsletter where they'll get free recipes, and maybe I try to keep them up to date on the latest research on the benefits of plant-based diets, maybe give them some tips on how to eat this way. I also have a blog. It's called the Plant-Powered Dietitian Blog. It's all on my website, so that if people want to follow some of, you know, I do restaurant reviews when I'm traveling, or plant-based food options, and just a number of topics that I try to cover in the blog. And then I also have a recipe section too. So those are completely free to access recipes that you can try. And so there's a lot of information. I also just finished a challenge, a 14-day challenge, where people could sign up for the challenge, and I would give them every day a plant-powered tip so that they could try a 14-day challenge to start a plant-based diet. And it was a completely free thing. I had prizes, so you can go to the website and sign up for it.
1: So what's your website again?
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3: 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The preceding information on this program has been general information about your health and is not to be taken as professional medical advice, nor is it intended to serve as a substitute for medical attention. 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Do not change your medications without the advice and supervision of your medical doctor. If you have a medical condition, we encourage you to seek the consultation of a medical doctor experienced in dietary change and lifestyle medicine. And as always, we wish you the best of health.

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1: With SRN News, I'm Bob Agnew in Washington. Just as President Trump fears China seems to be chipping away at the U.S. lead in the race for global dominance in AI, here's correspondent Rich Thomason.
2: Chinese tech giant Huawei has launched new chip technologies that pose a challenge to Western AI leaders like NVIDIA. The releases underscore a shrinking gap between China and the U.S. in artificial intelligence. Huawei's latest entry is a faster successor to the model that launched just months ago, and the company acknowledges it is releasing new chips on an accelerated schedule. Rich Thomason reporting.
1: President Trump, meanwhile, is blasting the Federal Reserve Board for its decision to hike its key interest rate.
3: Interest rates are too high, but not appropriate.
4: President Trump Wednesday after the Federal Reserve raised its benchmark interest rate a quarter point.
5: The plain fact is that inflation is too high and has been for too long.
4: Fed Chair Kevin Warsh.
5: Today's policy action will support a timelier return to the committee's 2% goal. This committee will deliver price stability.
4: But the president has long pushed the Fed to lower interest rates.
1: And that report from correspondent Ben Thomas. From the pro-growth perspective, higher borrowing costs said to restrain economic growth and make major purchases less affordable, and that is why the president fears that those interest rates could dampen U.S. economic growth opportunities, especially for American companies doing business overseas. From the Fed's perspective, the same higher rates can help cool inflation and support long-term economic stability. The Fed says lower rates mean more readily available cash that can too much readily available cash can overheat an economy that's not yet producing enough goods and services, or as they like to put it, too many dollars chasing too few goods and services. This is SRN News.
6: Foundations of Freedom, a look at America's founding principles and the leaders who shaped our nation.
7: Ronald Reagan understood that preserving liberty required more than defending it. It had to be taught. In his 1989 farewell address, Reagan warned America about the danger of losing its national memory. If we forget what we did, we won't know who we are. Reagan understood that a free nation cannot preserve principles its people no longer understand. Every generation must learn why America's freedoms matter, understand the sacrifices that secured them, and accept the responsibilities that come with self-government. Liberty cannot be simply inherited. It must be intentionally passed from one generation to the next. Because when we fail to teach the meaning of freedom, we eventually lose the will to preserve it. So, are we preparing the next generation merely to inherit liberty, or teaching them why it is worth preserving?
1: Three people were charged by federal authorities on Wednesday with stealing some $12 million in federal and state homelessness aid dollars to buy things like real estate, go on luxury trips, and buy vintage vehicles. First Assistant U.S. Attorney Bill Assali told reporters that authorities are cracking down on such fraud.
8: The president's made it clear that we're not tolerating fraud. It's something that's sort of been allowed to happen for a long time. And when you exploit programs that are intended to help the most vulnerable, in this case the homeless, we're going to come after you, we're going to come after you hard. And we're not just going to go after the fraudsters, but we're going to go after the people that enable the fraudsters.
1: It was the second such arrest of people in Southern California this week. Fencing went up on Wednesday around the main Kennedy Center building a day after the Trump-aligned board voted to close most of the Performing Arts Center for repairs. And a Democrat congressman who's a trustee quickly sought an emergency court hearing to prevent the closure. More details at SRNNews.com.

You're listening to The Christian Working Woman, and I'm Mary Lohman. Recently, I completed a study of a book by Ray Johnston entitled The Hope Quotient. I really recommend this book because Ray presents a compelling case for the importance of building our hope, maintaining our hope, making sure our hope is not crushed by life. And this week, I'm talking about unleashing the power of hope in your life. Just think of the days when your hope has been dashed. It makes you want to give up. It saps your energy, drains your enthusiasm. And if you're not prepared to build your hope, to unleash hope even in the face of disappointments, you're going to find yourself sitting on the sidelines of life, discouraged, depressed, way too often. Let me begin by making sure we know what this hope is and what it isn't. First, this hope is much more than an emotion you feel. It's not wishful thinking or blind optimism. The kind of hope we're focusing on comes from God through Jesus Christ, so you need to be a Christ follower in order to tap into the hope that He gives. You unleash this hope through the power of Christ in you. It's not something you just work up on your own. It requires more power than you have in yourself. But if you know Jesus as your Savior, you have what's required to unleash hope in your life through the Holy Spirit and through Scripture. Sadly, however, many Christ followers are not unleashing hope in their lives, and they live in a state of discouragement and quiet desperation. Would that describe you? If you're not doing what you need to do to keep hope alive in your heart and mind, you're missing one of the greatest gifts, one of the greatest advantages we have as Christ followers. We read in Hebrews that we have this hope as an anchor for our soul, firm and secure. Now, an anchor is something that holds a boat or ship in place and keeps it from moving. Hope for a Christian provides an anchor of strength and support in the midst of this stormy world we live in. Hope's the thing that will keep you from going under. I want to share some very practical and biblical advice from this book, The Hope Quotient, which I believe will help you begin to understand the importance of unleashing hope in your life and give you some tools to make that happen. So I hope you'll plan to be with me again tomorrow as we identify two things you can do to unleash hope in your life in a new and exciting way. Copies of these devotionals are always available to you on our website at christianworkingwoman.org. I hope you'll be with me tomorrow.

0: What is truth? Ever since humans have existed, we've been searching for truth. Today, it's popular to believe that there is no absolute truth. Today's question? How important do you think it is to forgive others?
1: Well, it depends on the actions.
2: If you can't forgive others, you can't forgive yourself. You can't carry a grudge around all your life.
3: Yeah, I think it's really important. I think if you don't forgive, you might get sick after a while, just carrying all that bitterness.
0: Jesus Christ said, "For this reason I came into the world to testify to truth." God's word has absolute truth. Here's what the scriptures say. In Matthew chapter 6, Jesus said, "Your heavenly Father will forgive you if you forgive those who sin against you." And Ephesians chapter 4 says, "Be kind and compassionate to one another, forgiving each other, just as in Christ God forgave you." For more of God's truth, visit BibleInfo.com, a public service of the Seventh-day Adventist.

Fear, anxiety, they have a way of paralyzing us. The what ifs, the self-doubt, the threat of failure. Sometimes the fear takes over. We get frustrated because we know it's holding us back. The scariest thing is admitting that we just can't fix it all on our own. But the good news is, we're not meant to. Over and over in the Bible, God reminds us that He's right there with us. He'll give us the strength and the courage we need to face any challenging circumstance that comes our way. He'll give you what you need, when you need it, to take the next step in fulfilling His purpose for your life. He's given us these words of hope in Isaiah 41:10. I'll hold you steady with my right hand. I'll keep a firm grip on you. No need to fear, for I'm your God, and I'll give you strength. I'll help you, and I'll be with you. So hold on to that promise. Give all your cares and your worries to Him, and know that God is for you.

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Written over 1,500 years ago and containing 66 books, the Bible contains the creation and the history of man throughout all the ages and the ever-loving sacrifice of our Savior Jesus Christ. 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
1: Abishag, bring me my clothes.
2: I'm sorry, Your Majesty, but the physicians instructed me to...
1: I am still king, am I not?
2: Of course, Your Majesty.
1: Then obey me. Get my clothes.
2: Yes, Your Majesty.
3: Your attention, please.
4: Thank you. Princes, captains, stewards, officers of the king's court, mighty men, men of valor and the sons of King David, you have been summoned here at the king's request to hear from him certain facts about the temple to be built unto God, and also to learn his majesty's desires regarding the next king to set upon the throne of Israel. His majesty, David, King of Israel!
1: The physicians forbade me to get out of bed, but here I am, standing on my feet before you. And I want you to listen to what I have to say, my brethren and my people. Long have I had it in my heart to build a house unto the Lord God of Israel, a place where the ark may rest and be a footstool for our God. I have, as you know, had some of the material made ready, and was about to begin the temple's construction, when the Lord said unto me,
5: Thou shalt not build an house for my name, David, because thou hast been a man of war and hath shed blood. Solomon, thy son, shall build my house and my courts, for I have chosen him to be my son, and I will be his father.
1: It is easy to see, my brethren, that God hath chosen my son Solomon to sit upon Israel's throne when I am no more. Solomon, my son, stand up here at my right hand. My son, in the sight of these witnesses, and before the Lord our God, I charge you, seek the Lord, and obey his voice, for the fear of the Lord is the beginning of wisdom. Take heed that thou serve God with a perfect heart, and with a willing mind, for he has chosen thee to build an house for the sanctuary. Be strong, yield not to temptations, and build the Lord's house according to his plan. I have here in my hand the... Zadok, you take over. Explain God's plan concerning the temple and the building of it.
6: Yes, Your Majesty.
1: All that the priest shall say was made known to me in writing by God's hand upon me, even the measurements of the temple and the rooms thereof.
6: Every detail of the building itself and all its appointments, articles of furniture and the rooms are written on these scrolls. Even the weight of the gold to be used in making the appointments and the golden candlesticks, and the silver and precious stones to be used in making other articles, are shown in design and weight. His Majesty the King has made everything ready. The gold, silver, brass, things of iron, wood, onyx, stone, glittering stones of many colors, and all manner of precious stones and marble in abundance, all is ready.
1: Solomon, my son, you must follow these instructions to the letter.
7: I shall, Father.
6: His Majesty has done more than just prepare these building materials. He has given also generously of his wealth. From his private treasury he has given 3,000 talents of gold and 7,000 talents of refined silver.
8: I wish a part in this temple for God. May I donate 1,000 talents?
1: Of course. God is pleased with generous giving.
9: I'll give 10 talents.
10: I'll donate a year.
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12: I'll give 200 talents.
13: I'd be glad to give some.
1: Thank you. Thank you, all of you. Solomon, my son, whom God alone hath chosen, is yet young and tender, and the work of building the temple is great, for the palace is not for man, but for the Lord God.
7: We will help God bring his strength. The Lord bless and prosper the work.
1: Solomon, my son.
9: Yes, father?
1: You have heard the people pledge generously of their means and voice their willingness to aid you in building the temple. So, my son, be strong and of good courage and build the temple. Fear not, nor be dismayed, for the Lord, even our God, will be with thee. He will not fail thee, nor forsake thee, and thou shalt finish all the building of the temple of the Lord. And behold, the courses of the priests and Levites, they shall be with thee for all the service of the temple, and shall help thee in all manner of workmanship. All skillful men and princes, and the people will be wholly at thy command.
9: Yes, father.
1: Sing thee with all thy heart. Sing praises unto the Lord our God. Worship him and build him in temple, and praise thou his name, his loving kindness, his truth, his blessings, and his mercy. Yea, sing ye in the ways of the Lord, for great is the glory of the Lord, and he shall help thee and bless thee forever and ever.

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Psalms 51:10. Renew, a daily devotional for women by women. Edited by artist Dick Steinbachen. The Truck Nobody Likes. I am small and despised. Psalms 119:141. Have you ever found yourself driving behind a garbage truck? It's not a very pleasant place to be. The truck moves slowly, and that acrid odor it gives off is disgusting. I found myself behind a garbage truck one day, and I was annoyed. Nonetheless, I began to observe those hard workers. They ran to the sidewalk and bent down to pick up the bins containing everything the homeowners didn't want. Judging from their movements, I realized that some loads were heavier than I thought. Balancing that load of unwanted trash, they ran up to the truck, threw in the contents. Sometimes a bit of disgusting liquid would splash back on them. Then they ran back to the sidewalk to set down the empty bin before running to the next bin, thus repeating the whole process all over again. Bending down, picking up, carrying, emptying, bending down again. Always moving quickly, always accompanied by that disgusting smell. Rain or sun, icy cold or suffocating heat, there they were. I was filled with admiration. How many pounds of garbage disappear? How many miles did they run next to the truck? How many muscles were used simply getting rid of waste? And all for an activity that isn't considered a profession, but that is carried out with much responsibility and great care. Do you ever stop to thank the person who picks up your garbage? Do you ever tell them how much you appreciate what they do? Do you at least smile at him or her, or do you look at them with contempt or indifference because they handle garbage all day? Do you take the time to observe their weather-beaten skin, their hands damaged by cuts and rough spots? There is no such thing as an unworthy task. Nevertheless, probably none of us would be proud to say, "My husband, boyfriend, son, daughter is a garbage collector." I invite you to think about these workers who perhaps feel small and despised. Maybe their knees hurt from so much running or their back aches from bending down so often. Maybe they have a problem that is heavier than just any load they might have to carry that day. Show them your appreciation, just as Christ would. A sincere thank you can change their day or their life. We may consider someone's occupation small, but it is not so in the eyes of our Father. Each reading is written by women just like you. Published by Review and Herald and read by Kathleen Bonjour.

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2: There are certain things, it's true, that could challenge your credulity when it comes to the Bible. A talking snake, a flood that engulfed the entire planet, a man who was so strong he once carried off the gates to a city, and another man who was swallowed by a whale and survived. But here's the thing. If you're not sure who to believe Jesus, because Jesus believed the story of the fall in the Garden of Eden. Jesus believed in a global flood, and he believed that Jonah was swallowed by a large sea creature of some kind. He said, "For as Jonah became a sign to the Ninevites, so also the Son of Man will be to this generation." That's Luke 11 and verse 30. There are plenty of good reasons to believe the scriptures. One of them is that Jesus believed them. I'm John Bradshaw for It Is Written. Let's live today by every word.
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7: So I'm going to give you a little math quiz. 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Which one is more valuable? Do you give up? Well, you know what the answer is. Obviously, they both have equal value. But sometimes we think, especially when you're a little kid, that 4 different pieces of coins may be more valuable because there's more of these than there are these. You know, the Bible says in the book of Matthew, chapter 10, it says, "Fear not, therefore you are more valuable than many sparrows altogether." And for many of us in this world, we come together and we come in broken pieces, where we come in shambles, and we feel as if we're coming before God that we're not going to have our true value. So let me tell you something. 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He sees your value. He knows how much you're worth because he created you and he wants to be with you. I'm Chaplain Kumar, and this is the 1 Minute Devotional.
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packed parking lot, trying to find a spot. Nothing's opening up. Finally see one, get your blinker on, and before you know it, somebody zips right in right when you were about to park. Frustration. Or maybe it's worse. Maybe the foundation of your marriage has been rocked to the core. There's anger, there's bitterness, there's betrayal. Anger happens. It boils up in us, and sometimes we feel like we can't contain it. Sometimes we don't want to. The Bible talks a lot about anger. There's a passage in Ecclesiastes that says there's a time for everything, a season for everything under the heavens, a time to love and a time to hate or be angry. But staying in a place of anger does nothing for us. It only harms us. I think about people in history like Dr. Martin Luther King Jr. or Gandhi, people who've endured the harshest criticism possible, but yet were able to respond in love versus hate. Dr. Martin Luther King Jr. once said, "Darkness can't drive out darkness. Only light can do that. Hate can't drive out hate. Only love can do that." It's not easy. But we can do all things through Christ who gives us strength. And maybe that's the beauty of it. Maybe we can't do it on our own, but we've got somebody who's there to help us. Because God is for us, and God is for you.

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1: Hello, mission friends. Today, we have a special treat for you. This story will be told by two field directors, Bruce and Dorothy Hayward. In their supervisory role as pastors and counselors, they assist new career missionaries and student missionaries adjust to a new culture and to mission life, as well as provide direction for the mission outreach in their region. Often, they find that their encouragement goes beyond their job description, as they find themselves in the role of mom and dad, or grandfather and grandmother. In the first part of today's story, Pastor Bruce will give us insight into some of his activities as a field director. Later, Dorothy will give a personal experience of a special woman she encountered with her lifestyle management. May you be blessed and inspired by this episode titled Massage Therapy.
2: My name is Bruce Hayward, and my wife Dorothy and I are field directors in Southeast Asia, where we have served since January of 2018. We retired from the Village Church and Michigan Conference in December of 2016, spent a year fundraising to become career missionaries with Adventist Frontier Missions, and then launched in January of 2018. We are field directors, which means that we supervise missionaries in Southeast Asia. Our area is predominantly the countries of Thailand, where we serve. That has a broad spectrum of responsibilities, communicating with our missionaries, encouraging them, working with them on their financial budgets, on projects that they may want to begin incorporating in their ministry, encouraging them, working as liaisons with the home office for them. Being field directors is a broad term for being parents and grandparents for a lot of people. We really do consider our missionaries as just our kids, and we have the joy of participating in the families when they have new children, and we kind of get attached to the kids. And for me, it's especially the wee little kids, the babies. I don't know, I just have a real affinity for getting to spend time with them and holding them and putting them to sleep and giving the moms and dads a break. And when our kids were little, I was very much involved in their lives. I used to babysit our grandkids and help nurture them as they were growing, and we'd babysit them, and we really enjoyed our grandkids. But they're now 13 to 25 years of age, and they're pretty much on their own, and I don't get to rock them to sleep anymore. So, and we communicate with our families back home. It's really great to be able to be missionaries in this day and age. Our first experience of being missionaries was the first year we were married 52 years ago. We spent a year in Korea. And at that time, to communicate with our families back home, it was with either a telegram or a letter that would take a week or two or 3 weeks to get there, and another week or two or three to get an answer back. And now we can just pick up our phones and FaceTime and see them and talk to them, and which we're very blessed to have very good internet service in Thailand where we live.
1: Thank you, Bruce, for sharing your experience as field director. It certainly has its blessings working with the new missionaries and helping them settle in. Next, let's hear from Dorothy.
3: Hi, I'm Dorothy Hayward, and we are happy to have this opportunity at this time in our lives because we're a retired pastor couple that chose to come to reach the unreached with Adventist Frontier Missions. I'm happy to share with you today that we have built a really special relationship with our massage therapist. One of the things that we have chosen to do for our self-care is to take care of our old bones with regular massages. Whenever we're in Konkan, we try and take advantage of our friend who has given us massages for over 2 years now and has given us opportunities on multiple occasions to talk of Jesus with her. Interestingly, when we first had a, we first found her shop, with her limited English, she asked how we came to be in Konkan and what we were doing. And when I shared with her that we were Christian missionaries and working as supervisors to multiple missionary families, that was a new idea for her. But she was interested in what Christianity was about and who Jesus was. So we even early on had given her a Thai Bible and invited her to a special visitor Sabbath that we were planning at our Konkan church. And she agreed to come. She was excited to come. But on that Sabbath morning, we watched for her and she never showed up. We didn't hear from her and I texted her. And then finally she responded that she couldn't come to, and she apologized because her mother, being a faithful Buddhist, when she told her that she was going to go to a Christian church, her mother absolutely forbade her and said, "You must not ever go into a Christian environment, a Christian church. You're a Buddhist, you were born Buddhist, and you will be Buddhist till you die." So she felt that she could not disobey her mother. But that didn't stop our friendship with her. It's grown through the years. Her mother is still living. But I hear from this lady, regardless of, we travel quite a bit, and regardless of whether we're in town or not, she'll text me at least 2 or 3 times a week. Interesting thing happened 7 months ago. Her business had declined so much throughout COVID that she couldn't afford to keep the storefront shop going, and her landlord was raising the rent. So she was forced to move out of that space that she'd had for a number of years. She was very sad about that. She was losing her clients and offered to come to our home to give us massages. That was limited. She would have to depend on her Australian husband to drive her because she did not drive. So it became very apparent that that wasn't going to give her the income that she needed. We were gone back to the United States for a period of time, several weeks. But when we returned, we learned that she had opened her shop in her home. But I remember very clearly the last massage we had with her in her shop. It was just the day, her last day to work there, when she massaged my back. She was just strong arms, strong hands. Then I was to turn over so she could massage the front of my legs and so on. And she looked straight into my eyes and started to cry. And then she lay her head down on my tummy and just sobbed and sobbed. And of course, her limited English and my very limited Thai, we couldn't converse, but there was a bond there with this precious lady who really wanted to have understanding that this was a very serious, deep grief for her to lose her business because she didn't know what she was going to do without having a shop to run. I was so touched with that. Now she's set up a space in her home, and we go there whenever we're back home in Konkan. She's always happy when we come. We've had opportunity to interact with her Australian husband, who is very friendly, very talkative, and he has had a history in Australia close to our Adventist institutions, Avondale College and Sanitarium Health Foods. And he's acquainted with both and is interested in healthful eating. And even though he's up in years, over 80, and struggling with health issues, he told us one time that every week he gets a text message from Sanitarium Foods with health tips and recipes and things. Even though he's not a Christian and really doesn't profess to be any religion, doesn't have a Bible, he has a lot of respect for Adventists. And another time talking with him, he expressed big concern of what was happening in the world with all of the, Australia was experiencing a lot of natural disasters. And he commented to me, I don't know what's happening in our world. And I said, you know, I think I know what's happening. This was all prophesied in the Bible. He said, well, I wondered about that. He said, when I was a child, I went to a Church of England, you know, like that. But he's not been a Christian all of these years. And he was interested in learning more about what the Bible has to share. We haven't at this moment been able to an actual Bible study with him. We've set up a couple plans that haven't worked out. He had to be in the hospital and we had to be away and those kind of things. But by God's grace, we will be able to follow through on that and do some more in-depth Bible study with him. I believe that one day we're going to see Noi Noi, our massage therapist, come in to church because we have a bond. Every time she finishes the massage, she massages my head and neck, and then she puts her arms around me and whispers in my ear, I love you and I miss you. Such a precious, precious soul. God loves her, and I assure her of my love and how much God loves her. She has asked me why I'm so happy, why I'm so healthy, because, you know, she knows that I'm 75 years old, and she keeps saying, you're so strong, you're so strong. And I've shared with her, mostly through her husband, or Google Translate, that we've been careful with our diet through the years, and we're blessed with health and strength, and believe that that's why we can be who we are and what we're doing at this point in our lives. You know, massage has been a part of my life as a therapist. I do a lot of sitting, and so massage has been part of my life even when I was in America and working in this profession. So to find a good massage therapist was really an answer to prayer for me. But it's interesting how human touch can bond the heart. And I think that that's one of the things with this lady, is that I have showed my appreciation, and her giving of her gifts to me, I have felt connected with her. And I think it's an unspoken appreciation between the two of us. And from time to time, we doing some baking, some muffins or some cookies or bread or something like that, we'll take her as a special thank you, which she always is very appreciative. And now her husband has started doing things and giving to us because he likes to cook. And knowing that we're vegetarian and plant-based, he's using some of those recipes from Sanitarium Health Foods and that he's gotten, and tried them out and shared them with us.
1: Bruce and Dorothy are still serving as field directors and continue to make new friends wherever the Lord may send them. Please keep them in your prayers as they continue to reach the unreached and mentor new missionaries as they are ready to serve. Thank you for listening to Frontier Missions Journal.

0: this is a beautiful night. A full, bright moon, cloudless sky. Pilgrims' tents dot the landscape, silence for the night.
1: It's a touching sight.
2: You look at earthly beauty, I do not. Behold the Master. He, too, is silent, strangely silent. His face reflects what must be a heart full of sorrow.
0: Sorrow? About what?
2: Have you not listened to his words during this entire day?
0: Every word.
2: Well, then you must have noticed that he spoke frequently about leaving us, suffering, death.
0: He is suffering. He staggers. Catch him.
3: My soul is exceeding sorrowful, even unto death.
4: The end of the battle is near. I, Lucifer, shall win.
5: How often have you said that, Beelzebub?
4: That is not the point, my ugly lieutenant. Remember when he stopped the stoning of one of my converts by writing secrets in the dust? Right after that, he said something very significant. His exact words: "He that sent me is with me. The Father hath not left me alone." Remember that?
5: Well, of course, Beelzebub. I was there with you.
4: Well, tonight his Father is not going to be with him. He will be shut out from God's sustaining presence. And you know what is going to happen.
5: Sure. You're going to step in and win the war that has been going on between the Son of God and you ever since you rebelled in heaven. Remember that?
4: Without God's sustaining help, he can do nothing. I can and will win. Tonight, he will be numbered with the sinners. He has not sinned, yet tonight upon him will be laid the iniquity of all who have or will sin. If God were to be with him, he could probably resist my cunning, but all alone he cannot. Even the angels, those who did not believe in me, as you did, cannot help him. He might be able to resist me if he had just the help of his disciples, but he won't. You take care of them. Make them go to sleep or anything. You've done it before. You can do it again.
5: Yes, Beelzebub.
4: I personally will take care of him.
6: Remain here at the entrance to the garden, my beloved disciples. All except Peter, James, and John. You three come with me.

0: This has been an eventful day, Lord. May we go all the way with thee as thou prayest to the Father.
1: Oh, my beloved, I desire greatly that the three of you should spend the night with me in prayer. Tarry ye here and watch with me. I will be close by.
0: The Master falls prostrate upon the ground.
1: My Father in heaven, help me, help me. Sin is separating us, Father. The gulf is so broad, so black, so deep, that my spirit, Father, shudders before it. I realize, Father, that before time was, we agreed that divine power was not to be exerted at this time to help me over this great abyss. As man, I must suffer the consequences of man's sin. Help me overcome the adversary.
2: Everything is at stake right here and now, isn't it? You know that you cannot win in the form of a man without divine help. So why don't you give up? Why go through all this agony and lose in the end anyway? Together, we will rule the human race. You are well acquainted with the facts. As surety for a sinful world, the separation between you and the Father will be eternal. You will be identified with my kingdom, never more to be one with God. The leaders of Israel, whom you have claimed to be your people, have rejected you. They seek to destroy you. One of your own disciples, who has listened for 3 years to your instructions, will betray you. One of your most zealous followers will deny you. All will forsake you. The very ones you have worked so hard to save, these whom you have loved, have already united with me. Join me willingly, and I will make you joint king of this earth. The sins of men weigh heavily upon you. Why continue? Join me. Even if you were to win, and you will not, is it worth the price? Is it?
1: Oh, my Father, if it be possible, let this cup pass from me. Nevertheless, not as I will, but as thou wilt. I need human love and sympathy. Peter, James, they've fallen asleep. But they did not intend to. They knew not how much it would have helped me had I found them watching and praying. Oh, my beloved disciples, if you could just realize how necessary careful watching and earnest prayer are in order to withstand temptation. Peter, James, John.
3: Yes, Master.
1: Oh, Peter, sleepest thou?
3: I slept, Lord.
1: Couldst not thou watch 1 hour?
3: Forgive me, Lord.
1: Watch ye and pray, lest ye enter into temptation. The spirit truly is ready, but the flesh is weak.
4: Turning away, Jesus again seeks his retreat. The awful moment has come, that moment which is to decide the destiny of the world. Christ could even yet refuse to drink the cup of sinful man.
2: It is not too late. You can wipe the blood from your brow and leave man to perish. You can go back to your Father and enjoy the admiration and the worship of angels and unfallen worlds. You are innocent of sin. Why should you suffer the penalty for sin?
1: my Father, if this cup may not pass from me except I drink it, thy will be done.
4: Three times Jesus utters that prayer. Three times humanity shrinks from the terrible sacrifice. Suddenly the heavens are opened. A light shines forth from heaven, and the mighty angel who stands in God's presence, occupying the position from which Satan fell, comes to the side of Christ, not to take the cup from Christ's hand, but to strengthen him to drink it, and with the assurance of his Father's continued love. Christ's agony does not cease, but his depression and discouragement leave him. The storm has not abated, but Jesus is strengthened to meet its fury. He comes forth calm and serene, heavenly peace resting upon his blood-stained face. He has borne that which no human being could ever bear, for he had tasted the sufferings of death for every man. Returning, Jesus again finds his three most beloved disciples asleep.
1: Sleep on now and take your rest. Behold, the hour is at hand, and the Son of Man is betrayed into the hands of sinners.
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6: With SRN News, I'm Bob Agnew in Washington. Just as President Trump fears China seems to be chipping away at the U.S. lead in the race for global dominance in AI, here's correspondent Rich Thomason.
7: Chinese tech giant Huawei has launched new chip technologies that pose a challenge to Western AI leaders like NVIDIA. The releases underscore a shrinking gap between China and the U.S. in artificial intelligence. Huawei's latest entry is a faster successor to the model it launched just months ago, and the company acknowledges it is releasing new chips on an accelerated schedule. Rich Thomason reporting.
6: President Trump, meanwhile, is blasting the Federal Reserve Board for its decision to hike its key interest rate.
8: Interest rates are too high, but that's appropriate.
9: President Trump Wednesday after the Federal Reserve raised its benchmark interest rate a quarter point.
10: The plain fact is that inflation is too high and has been for too long.
9: Fed Chair Kevin Warsh.
10: Today's policy action will support a timelier return to the committee's 2% goal. This committee will deliver price stability.
9: But the president has long pushed the Fed to lower interest rates.
6: And that report from correspondent Ben Thomas from the

0: defending it, it had to be taught. In his 1989 farewell address, Reagan warned America about the danger of losing its national memory. If we forget what we did, we won't know who we are. Reagan understood that a free nation cannot preserve principles its people no longer understand. Every generation must learn why America's freedoms matter, understand the sacrifices that secured them, and accept the responsibilities that come with self-government. Liberty cannot be simply inherited. It must be intentionally passed from one generation to the next. Because when we fail to teach the meaning of freedom, we eventually lose the will to preserve it. So, are we preparing the next generation merely to inherit liberty, or teaching them why it is worth preserving?
1: 3 people were charged by federal authorities on Wednesday with stealing some $12 million in federal and state homelessness aid dollars to buy things like real estate, go on luxury trips, and buy vintage vehicles. First Assistant U.S. Attorney Bill Assali told reporters that authorities are cracking down on such fraud.
2: The president's made it clear that we're not tolerating fraud. It's something that's sort of been allowed to happen for a long time. And when you exploit programs that are intended to help the most vulnerable, in this case the homeless, we're going to come after you, we're going to come after you hard. And we're not just going to go after the fraudsters, but we're going to go after the people that enable the fraudsters.
1: It was the second such arrest of people in Southern California this week. Fencing went up on Wednesday around the main Kennedy Center building a day after the Trump-aligned board voted to close most of the Performing Arts Center for repairs. And a Democrat congressman who's a trustee quickly sought an emergency court hearing to prevent the closure. More details at srnnews.com.
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4: Hello.
3: You know, I got to say to you, help, how on earth did we get into this mess? And more importantly, how do we get out of it? Let's begin with heart disease in general and hypertension in particular. What are we doing wrong?
4: Well, I think if you look at the United States healthcare, as we call it healthcare,
3: yes,
4: we do a great job of the acute stuff.
3: Uh-huh.
4: You break a bone, we do very good at fixing that. You get in a car accident, have a surgery, appendicitis, we're very good, better than anybody else in the world. However, when it comes to things like congestive heart failure, heart disease, hypertension, we do very poorly. We rank about 27th in the world, and it's because what we try to do is fix symptoms rather than go to the actual cause of the disease.
3: So the symptoms are being treated, but that does not really change at all the underlying disease. Is that what you're saying?
4: That's what I'm saying.
3: Ooh.
4: Example is that when somebody comes into a doctor's office and he has a blood pressure that's very high, the numbers are what count.
3: Uh-huh. Uh-huh.
4: So immediately, if your numbers are elevated, what they want to do is give you a medication to lower those numbers.
3: Yeah.
4: Without recognizing or asking themselves really as to why are those numbers elevated.
3: You know, this could explain something, and perhaps you can underline this for me or tell me if I'm wrong. We have a lot of people these days who are dropping dead with perfectly good numbers. They come in and they present with reasonable cholesterol. They've been taking their statins faithfully. Is this the reason why this is happening so much?
4: I believe it is. It goes back to the fact that what I'm saying is we're treating symptoms,
3: yeah,
4: treating numbers, but we really aren't treating the cause of the actual disease.
3: So a patient who leaves a doctor's office with a little prescription paper under his or her arm, cannot really

0: think, okay, my problem is fixed now.
1: No. In fact, that's one of the problems is that we do go, the patient does go home feeling that way. And and our system actually promotes it. But what we've created is patients living 2 or 3 years longer. But those 2 or 3 years longer, and for the 10 years before they do die, they live longer sickly. They live poorly for a little extra, not fixing the problem.
0: All right, so now let's get to the problem. You are very good at giving a symptom help. That's okay. If we break an arm, that's good too. Let's talk about the causes here. Why are we having hypertension? Why do we need a statin?
1: Well, the vast majority of the reason for a elevated cholesterol, as well as an elevated blood pressure, are exactly the same causes. And that has to point directly to our lifestyle. The causes are directly tied into our as they say, the SAD, the standard American diet, which is loaded with excessive animal fat, fried foods, and dairy, which is very constipating and extremely high cause of heart disease, and then a great big belly that we develop because of that. We then take a pill to artificially lower number, where we haven't stopped, even approached the cause of the problem.
0: When we look down at that belly, that should tell us not only are we fat on the outside, there are things happening to us that are not good on the inside. Is that what I hear you saying?
1: Exactly. One of the interesting things, I had a patient one time who had a big belly, and I was explaining to him that he needed to get rid of that. He needed to get out and do some more exercise and get rid of it. And he tightened his tummy, and he says, look at how hard this is. I'm in great shape. And I explained to him, I said, actually, you probably are in worse shape. And that's because the fat, that's the most serious fat, is the fat that's surrounding the intestines and the organs, not that way out in the surface that jiggles when they walk.
0: Yeah.
1: It's the fat below the muscle, down around the intestines, that cause the entire, as I call it, the dance of the hormones to become messed up, and it doesn't run properly. Unfortunately, when we're looking at it the outside, we're not seeing that, but that's what's going on, is that fat around our intestines.
0: Can I assume correctly then that if we have fat on the outside, we also have fat on the inside? And is it possible to have fat on the inside without having fat on the outside?
1: No, you're going to have fat all the way around.
0: Okay.
1: It's just that many people tend to falsely placate themselves and feel like they're doing a good job if they've got a tight muscle over top of the fat. You'll see that amongst especially the ex-athletes.
0: Yes. Yes.
1: But the fat that we eat is the fat that we are. And especially the animal fat, the dairy, and the fried foods, which around this part of the country here in the South is the comfort food, and and explains why the Bible Belt area is also referred to another name, and that is the stroke belt, because of the high pressures, heart disease, and then ultimately strokes that are developed because of the same vascular disease, all because of that high-fat Southern cooking.
0: Now, this explains something to me, too, because I started noticing this about 10 years ago. We had what looked like overweight Olympic athletes. These people seem to be just large. They had muscles, but you're saying what they have is they have fat on the inside wrapped with tight muscles on the outside. Would I be right in saying that?
1: That's correct.
0: Okay.
1: And
0: right.
1: And like I said, many of them think they're doing great because they feel like they can hit their tummy and see how firm that is. But they're young, and they're in relatively good shape, and so they get away with it. But they're shortening their lifespan, and the cause of that is that American diet and the weight around the intestines.
0: Now, it can't just simply be because we're carrying this 20, 30, 40, 50 pounds around with us around our waist. Is there something else going on that this fat is an indicator of that we should take notice of?
1: Well, certainly, when we take in the fat in our system that ultimately causes us to have the big bellies, and in some cases the women with the hips and so on, that fat interferes with the as I mentioned earlier, the dance of the hormones. It determines how much cholesterol our liver makes, how much more of that cholesterol our intestines absorb, and when it's in excess, then it tries to put it somewhere, store it. And as it stores it into the arteries, that causes the hardening of the arteries and ultimately the high blood pressure, the heart disease that results in heart attacks. from strokes.
0: Wow. So what I hear you saying is that the excess fat that we see around our middle that we're carrying is also an indicator that there's excess fat or plaque building up within inside the arteries. Am I right here?
1: That's exactly right.
0: Oh, well, then that should be a real indicator that we've got to make some changes here. How do we do that? We take our blood pressure-lowering drugs. We take our cholesterol-lowering drugs. That's not doing it. Well, let me ask you, is it possible? Is it possible to reverse atherosclerosis? Is it possible to reverse hypertension? Is it possible to reverse heart disease?
1: I think it is. And I know that in my own practice, I have seen this happen multiple times on the very few people that I can get to make those changes.
0: Uh-huh.
1: A quick example I will tell you about is a friend of mine who called me one day and said, "Hey, Mike, I woke up this morning and my speech wasn't quite right. I couldn't quite say the words I wanted to say. It was kind of garbled, and I felt numb in my hand.
0: Ooh.
1: But it only lasted about 15 seconds, so I'm all right, right?" And I said, "No, that's to me a TIA, which ends, it tells me that if you don't do something about it, you're going to have a stroke."
0: Yeah.
1: And he asked me what to do. I said, "Well, first you got to get checked. You got to make sure everything's okay. But they're going to try to put you on cholesterol medicine. They're going to try to put you on blood pressure pills and tell you it's okay. Blood thinner medicines, all of which have problems." I said, it's because of your big tummy and your diet." And he didn't like it, but he listened to me, and I sent him to some books where I taught him how to use a vegan diet. Fortunately, he likes to cook, and he actually became very good at it. 1 year later, the first numbers, looking in the arteries in the neck, going into your brain,
0: right,

0: reason clearly. Would I be on the right track if I said that?
1: Well, certainly. Every organ, including your brain, needs the blood sugar as its gasoline to run on, and it needs the oxygen to be healthy and to function. And you're compromising both whenever your blood supply to those organs, specifically the brain, goes down.
0: Well, we're going to take a short break here. When we come back, diabetes. Diabetes is everywhere. Does Dr. Shepherd have some words of wisdom for us on that disease? Let's talk to him on our return. So everybody stay right where you are.
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0: Welcome back to the program. I'm your host, Charles Mills. We're here with Dr. Michael Shepherd, who is Assistant Professor of Medicine at the University of Tennessee and teaches family practice residents at Erlanger Health Systems in Chattanooga, Tennessee. And before we talk about diabetes, during the break there, Dr. Shepherd, you and I were talking about this gentleman that had this blockage in his arteries, and you said that his transition to vegan was not easy until what? Tell us that story.
1: It was interesting because he really complained bitterly about having to give up his steak and his meats that he wanted to eat. He was a cook, or chef. He fancied himself as a very good chef. And till one day he decided that all the books, recipes that he'd gotten weren't good enough. He made his own. He decided to take a little of this and take a little of that and created his own recipes, which he thought was better. But then when about a year later, when he got the report and he sent it back to me on an email that his artery was so much further open,
0: yes.
1: And he also was bragging by putting his numbers that his cholesterol had gone previously, his LDL had been 185,
0: uh-huh.
1: And now was only 68.
0: Wow.
1: Only 68. And so that dramatic turnaround just from changing his diet. And in fact, he was had been taken off of his blood pressure medications, two of them, and two medicines for his blood, and was now the only medication he was left on was one still he was taking for his cholesterol and a baby aspirin.
0: Wow.
1: And that's all he was taking at this time, and he was talking about getting off of the cholesterol medicine.
0: I hope, listener, that you are hearing this. If you happen to have these problems, I'm hoping that you're hearing this because you can do it too. This is not rocket science. This is God science. And this is something that's possible for anyone out there. And before, let me ask you this, doctor, before someone heads out on a journey like this, become vegan, they're taking all these medicines, should they work with you? Should they work with a doctor before they do anything?
1: Oh, they should. you don't want to just take off on something. Many people wind up doing something like vegan badly.
3: Yes, yes.
1: They think they're doing vegan, but they're eating extremely high fat anyway.

0: can actually be a vegan and eat potato chips.
1: Yes.
0: But that's not good for you, all the fat and the oils and that. So you can actually do a very poor job. You want to learn about it. You want to get the cooperation with your physician as you're working. But don't be surprised if he doesn't know anything more about it than you do.
1: When that happens, what do? Just read the books? Is that what you're talking about?
0: Yes. There are multiple people out there have written books that are very good and have lists some recipes that they've tried. So I recommend using one or two. A prep will be three books. Uh-huh. And then finding the recipes I like.
1: Yes, yes. Something tells me you're talking about T. Colin Campbell. You're talking about Caldwell Esselstyn. Is that the kind of people you're talking about?
0: That's correct.
1: All right. Okay.
0: Some of the others, Dr. McDougall, yes. And then there's also lifestyle centers throughout the United States that have inpatient programs that you can look up for those and teaches you that at the same time.
1: Because it can literally save a life. Okay, diabetes. Diabetes is going like crazy here. What are we doing to ourselves to cause this very debilitating and possibly deadly condition?
0: Well, I could very quickly just simply say ditto. Because the problem with diabetes is that we have, I tell people we don't inherit diabetes from our parents.
1: Mm.
0: What we inherit is a switch, like a light switch.
1: Ah.
0: What turns the switch on is our diet and belly fat.
1: Mm.
0: Exactly the same problem as our heart and high blood pressure. As we allow our diet to get controlled by animal fats and fatty foods and sugar, we gain a lot of weight. All of a sudden, that dance of the hormones that I was telling you about gets out of control. The way in which our insulin makes little messages to the liver, the message that goes from the intestine back to the brain that tells you I've eaten enough, that all gets messed up. And then we just get on more and more weight until all of a sudden the pancreas is trying to make up for it by making so much extra insulin until it wears itself out. And then you're diabetic. And I tell my patients the problem isn't that we need a pill to make more insulin or even to get more insulin, at least early in the disease.
1: Right.
0: The problem is the resistance or the blockade caused by the belly fat. But we, as physicians, unfortunately, just give you a pill to raise your insulin levels,
1: right,
0: or give you insulin instead of going after the actual cause again, which is that switch that got turned on by our diet and our weight.
1: Now, one of the reasons that our interview today is just a few minutes later than it was is you were up delivering a baby last night.
0: Yes, I was.
1: How do you tell those parents to take care of that child? What message do you give to new moms and dads about the future of their children and how they can have a very direct impact on that future as far as health is concerned?
0: What I tell my patients is that as parents, they have more influence on that child than anyone else. From the moment that child is born, how they feed, how they discipline, and the example they lead from what they eat, whether they eat properly or whether they exercise or whether they keep themselves in good physical condition, trains their children on what's important.
1: So it really is on the shoulders of the parents. The health of that child 40 years from when it was born is on the shoulders of that parent right now.
0: That's right. The number one predictor that a child will smoke is if a parent smokes.
1: Mm-hmm.
0: The number one predictor of a child being overweight is the diet and activity level of their parents. And that will translate into the activity and diet of the child.
1: But of course, the good news is, and I'm sure that you share this with your patients every day, is even though you may not have had that good start, you can still turn things around now, like that gentleman that had the coronary blockages we're talking about.
0: Like opening your artery, which can be done and has been shown over and over again, can be done if you're just careful enough and monitoring it.
1: Well, you know, I was going to talk with you about thyroid disorders and about asthma, bowel problems, even Crohn's syndrome, but I have a feeling that you'll be folding us right back to the same message, that we are what we eat. Am I right?
0: Unfortunately, that's exactly right. I teach at the family practice residency. I train brand new doctors. Last night I was with two residents for delivering a baby.
1: Uh-huh.
0: I teach them this over and over again, that we do a lousy job of treating chronic disease.
1: Yes, yes.
0: Because we give a pill rather than go to the cause and try to change the cause. Sometimes they look at me and kind of roll their eyes, but I ask them, at the end of treating this patient, 3 years from now, you've been working with this person, how much healthier are they? If their blood sugar might be lower, their blood pressure might be lower, but are they able to run and play with their kids or their grandkids in the park? No. They're no healthier. They just have better numbers.
1: Yeah, yeah. And people die with better numbers every day.
0: Not only do they die with better numbers, they die sickly and in poor health, just lasting a few years longer.
1: Well, you're a professor here. You are a rare breed, I have to say, Dr. Shepherd, because...
0: Unfortunately, I am, yes.
1: Why is that? Why are you the rare one? Why don't we hear this at all of our places, including some of our larger medical institutions around the world?
0: There are two reasons for that. Number one is, and I seriously believe this, that most of what we deal with is created by the old follow the money. The industries that sell us the food, from everything from the boxed mac and cheese to our steak, our hamburgers, and fried chicken,
1: yes,
0: have so much influence not only on us in our television and our ads, but also in our medical schools. Much of the money comes from what supports us. Most of us don't pay enough tuition to pay for it.
1: Yeah.
0: And the government and other industries, from them and pharmaceuticals, chip in the rest. And guess what? They really don't want you to know. Consequently, most medical students graduate without even a single course on healthy nutrition.
1: Do you see this changing anytime soon? Because the truth is out there, and it's becoming very loud and echoing from the mountaintops these days.
0: I wish I could tell you it's true, but it's not. Some of the residents I'm talking to on a regular basis tell me that they've had a half an hour course on a lunch hour time, which was their choice to take.
1: Yes.
0: And, of course, if you're going to take a very busy medical student and tell him he has to sit through lunch and take a class, guess what? He's not going to do it.
1: Well, I am so glad that at least somebody's doing it, and you and other people are doing that out there, just telling the truth about this, because you became a doctor to heal people. I think most people became doctors to heal people, and you are actually uncovering the way that actually can happen. You can actually heal people using these methods.
0: Yeah, I get tired of treating symptoms and get excited when I give somebody to change and actually treats the disease.
1: Wow, Dr. Michael Shepherd, a professor teaching at Erlanger Health Systems. This is good news, not only the information you gave us about being healthy, but also that the word is getting out there slowly but surely. And I just praise God for those kinds of men out there and women who are making these differences. Dr. Michael Shepherd, thank you for all you do, not only for this program, but for the health of the future in this country. Thank you.
0: Thank you very much. Appreciate it.
1: And until next time, listener, this is Charles Mills along with Dr. Michael Shepherd, inviting you to remain HeartWise. Goodbye, everyone. 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

0: 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For thousands of years, millions of people have found hope, truth, comfort, and new life in this book of books called the Bible. 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In today's presentation, Pastor Doug shares God's desire for us to have our hearts be healed from sin in a message titled Confession.
1: Are you all ready to study the Bible? Well, we're excited. We're going to be continuing our study talking about the formula for faith, understanding the science of salvation. And you remember in our previous studies, we've been going through the conversion experience of Isaiah the prophet and seeing that that's a template that becomes an outline for the steps that anybody really needs to go through in being saved. There's a progress. There's a pattern. And it's not only important for each of us to take those steps, but if we're going to work to give Bible studies to other people, it's important to know step one is you see God. Then they need to, by contrast, they see themselves. And then they repent. But repentance is something that can happen in your heart without ever telling anybody. You can step on a person's foot and be sorry you did it and walk away. But if you've never said, I'm sorry, and verbalize that repentance, it's not complete. And so today we're going to be talking about the second part of repentance, which is better known as confession. And if you want to go back to Isaiah, we'll read this story again. It starts with Isaiah chapter 6, verse 1. In the year King Uzziah died, you're going to have this memorized before we're done, right? Amen. In the year that King Uzziah died, I saw the Lord sitting on a throne, high and lifted up, and the train of his robe filled the temple. Above it stood seraphim. Each one had six wings. With two he covered his face, with two he covered his feet, and with two he flew. And one cried to another and said, Holy, holy, holy is the Lord of hosts. The whole earth is full of his glory. And the posts of the door were shaken by the voice of him who cried out, and the house was filled with smoke. So he sees God in his glory, in his goodness, in his holiness, in his awesome power. And then the light of the glory of God contrasted with the own thing, the things wrong in his own character, creates that contrast. And he feels remorse. He feels unworthy. And he says then, he confesses what he's feeling. Woe is me, I am undone.

before there is forgiveness, cleansing, and salvation. You know, the Bible's pretty clear that all things are naked and open to the eyes of Him with whom we have to do. God sees everything, and someday we will give an account. And for there's a great judgment day. The Bible's clear. Jesus said in Luke 12, verse 2, "For there is nothing covered that will not be revealed, nor hidden that will not be known. Therefore, whatever you have spoken in the dark will be heard in the light, and whatever you have spoken in the ear in inner rooms will be proclaimed from the housetops." So, for our sins to be forgiven, there needs to be a couple of very important criteria. One is, he who covers his sin will not prosper, but whoever confesses and forsakes. Now, this is a part that's often left out these days. People talk about confession, God will forgive you and God will cleanse you. But part of real repentance is a sorrow for sin and a turning away from it. It says, he who confesses and forsakes them will have mercy. Does God just want us to repent and confess of our sins? Or is real repentance also involved forsaking? Being willing not to be saved in your sin, but to be saved from your sin. It's a very important component of that. You can read also, for instance, in Psalm 32. This is a great psalm of repentance, Psalm 32. David wrote a couple of really good psalms dealing with repentance and confession. One of them is Psalm 51, and the other one is Psalm 32. "When I kept silent," when he didn't confess, "my bones grew old through my groaning all the day long." And you read on, it says, "I acknowledge my sin to you. My iniquity I have not hidden. I said, I will confess my transgressions to the Lord, and you forgave the iniquity of my sin." Repentance and confession are a crucial component to having forgiveness, not only on the records, but for your own heart to be healed. David did not find relief until he had come clean with God. Again, you can read Romans 10:10. Another verse. "For with the heart one believes unto righteousness, and with the mouth confession is made unto salvation." Now, whose words are those? Pastor Doug's or the Apostle Paul? And so how important is that? It tells us that it says, with the heart, starts in the heart, one believes, there needs to be faith. That's our next presentation, unto righteousness. And with the mouth confession is made unto salvation. Now, what is the definition for confession? To confess means to disclose something, perhaps damaging or inconvenient to oneself, to admit, to acknowledge. The Bible's clear, God knows everything. So, if God knows, why confess? You know, He knows, why confess? And you might say, why pray? He knows what things you have need of before you ask. Well, a number of reasons. Confession is very important. For one thing, you are influenced by your own words. When you say something, you actually hear what you say. Your words actually affect your own mind. You get different parts of your mind. And when you logically realize God wants me to confess this, you can then emotionally also acknowledge this behavior is unacceptable. I've just said so. And that means that you kind of free the Holy Spirit and your own conscience to tell you to stop doing something. Whenever you confess something as a sin, it makes it easier for the Holy Spirit to say, next time you're tempted, wait a second, didn't you confess that because it was wrong? So your confession actually helps you in your victory should you be tempted on that same point in the future. Does that make sense? You're acknowledging, not only publicly, but you're acknowledging to yourself, that's not right. And it's very good. Matter of fact, I've told a number of people, you might be struggling with some sin or temptation or habit or behavior, and your conscience bothers you because you keep making the same mistake. So what should you do? Just stop confessing. God's tired of hearing me repent and confess. He already heard me once. I just made the same mistake. Why confess again? Because every time you confess, you're reminding yourself that it's not acceptable. The most dangerous thing that can happen is when a person gets to the point where they're not bothered by their own bad behavior. You can start to justify it. I've seen it many times. A person comes into the church and they've got this sin that bothers them, and they come to the Lord and they ask for forgiveness, but the sin, they got this habitual problem, keeps coming back. And then you meet them 10, 15, 20 years later. They still have that sin.

they have rationalized somehow so it doesn't bother them anymore. And as long as you're repenting and confessing, you are giving God permission to work in your life to save you from that thing. And so don't ever stop confessing. And it might mean confessing the same thing over and over again. But there should be a confession and a turning away from it. Don't become comfortable with it. If you do fall again, confess it again. Now here's the part that I really want you to remember. 1 John 1:9. You all know what that says? If we confess our sins, He is faithful and just to forgive us our sins and to cleanse us from most unrighteousness. All. That's right. I wanted you to catch that. Because if we are faithful in confessing our sins, He is faithful to forgive us. God does not want you to feel bad except long enough to make you feel good. He wants you to repent and humble yourself so that He can lift you up. He wants to cleanse you from some unrighteousness or from all. Now, does that mean we've got to confess every sin we've ever committed? Let me just see. Am I the only one that can't remember every sin I've ever committed? Can you? So how specific should we be? As specific as you can be. I recommend that you do something. If you've never done this before, I really recommend that you get off by yourself. Get a piece of paper. Don't do it on your computer. Kneel, if you're able, by your bed or somewhere alone, and take that pad, and then you can pray that prayer of David. Search me, Lord. Try me. See if there be any wicked way in me. And ask God, say, Lord, how have I sinned against you? Show me my sins. Does anyone want to know that? But should we know? And then start with, say, all right, 10 commandments. Just take them as a rough starting point. Have you ever worshipped other things as God? Have other things been God in your life? Have you ever taken God's name in vain? Have you ever made anything's idols? Have you robbed God from the time that belongs to Him in the Sabbath or the means that belong to Him? The Bible says that if you don't faithfully return tithes and offerings, He says, this whole nation has robbed me, so I'd be stealing. Well, I've never committed

down. I mean, you know, taking oaths, and it's suspect. Christians' communication should be transparent and simple. And so you start going through the spirit of the law, even if you have not. And then, you know, when it comes to like lying, you write that down. How does God feel about gossip? You know, when the Lord lists the sins, it's not just the Ten Commandments. There's a list in Proverbs where the Lord says, six things I hate, yes, seven are an abomination unto me. Do you all know what the seventh one is? He that sows discord among brethren. By going to someone else and speaking evil about someone else, parting relationships, one of the things that God hates. And so you could take those lists there in the Beatitudes, Proverbs, Ten Commandments, and just say, Lord, I've been a liar. I've been a thief. I've had impure thoughts. Spiritual adultery. Some of you might be able to put literal adultery down. I haven't killed anyone, but I've committed imaginary homicide against my enemies. And start putting those things down. And the Lord is going to start showing you things and say, Lord, and what am I forgetting? And all of a sudden you'll say, oh, I remember when I stole my sister's $20. Or I remember that employer that whenever I went home, I didn't want to go buy my own printing paper, and so I took a ream of paper from the office and convinced myself that a little bit of what I was doing was work time. And just little by little, the Holy Spirit's going to bring things back to you. Make that list. Don't hurry off your knees. And then you don't have to worry about remembering what the Holy Spirit doesn't reveal. Isn't that right? If you say, Lord, I am willing to confess and repent of my sins, but you're going to have to show me because I'm weak. The Spirit's willing, the flesh is weak, the memory's weak. And show me things. And if you can't remember every lie, but you can put lying down. Say, Lord, forgive me for being a liar. And so put down the categories. Get your list together. And then when the Holy Spirit goes quiet and you can't think of anything and you stop writing, and just say, all right, Lord, I am a sinner. Woe is me, I am undone. I am guilty of these things. I know that these things crucified Jesus. That Jesus died not just for the sins of the world, but he died for my sins, for these things. These things are sins. These things crucify Jesus. Call it what it is. And the Bible talks about making sin exceedingly sinful. Now don't paint it in soft tones. Admit that sin is deadly. It is the enemy. And say, but the good news is Jesus said that if I confess my sins, if I repent of my sins, that you are faithful and just to forgive me and to cleanse me from all unrighteousness. Lord, not only have you said this, I believe you want to. Do you believe God wants to forgive you? I mean, why else would Jesus come if he didn't want to forgive you? Would you pour out your blood to save someone if you didn't want them saved? So the Lord wants you forgiven. You're on the same team. Say, Lord, these are the criteria. I'm trying to do everything you command me to do. I repent. I confess. Lord, if my repentance isn't deep enough, does God know that? Say, I believe. Help my unbelief. Help it be deeper. Say, I'm doing the best I can, Lord. But you've promised to forgive me and to cleanse me. When you do your part and you pray and you accept that. Now, the reason I said don't put this on your computer, don't let anyone get a hold of that list. Then you want to destroy that list. And you know what? It'll do something for you. Don't start a fire, but if you burn it, that's great. Because what's happened to your sins then? You're realizing that I have confessed my sins. He is faithful and just. And then, you know, of course, there's more that comes. Just believe that he forgives you. We're going to get to that in our next presentation. But as soon as you do that, here's the wonderful part. Turn back to Isaiah chapter 6. When he repented of his sins and he confessed his sins to God, what happens next? Then one of the seraphim flew to me, having in his hand a live coal that he had taken with tongs from the altar. I'm in verse 6. Now verse 7, he touched my mouth with it and said, behold, this has touched your lips. Your iniquity is taken away. Your sin is purged. After he repents and confesses, is he forgiven? Yeah. Does he have to go on probation first for 6 weeks?
is there a

0: 2-hour probation? Does he have 30-minute trial period while the computer processes his application? How quickly after he repents and confesses is he forgiven? Isn't that wonderful? When Zacchaeus, he goes through these steps. He wants to see Jesus. What's step number one? See Lord. He wants to see Jesus. He's small, so he climbs a tree. We're crucified with Christ. That's what that means. From the tree, he sees the Lord, and the Lord sees him. And the Lord says, come on down, Zacchaeus. I know you're searching for me. Today I must abide at your house. He is so thrilled that God would reveal himself to him, that wants a relationship with him. He comes down. What's the first thing he does? When he sees the goodness of God, he's convicted of his sin. He gets on his knees. Matter of fact, you know he's on his knees because it says he arises. After getting out of the tree, he either falls out of the tree or something because he's down. And he says, Lord, if I've taken anything from any man by false accusation, this is Luke 19, by the way. It's only in the Gospel of Luke. If I've taken anything from any man by false accusation, I will pay him back fourfold, and half of my goods I give to the poor. Do you see repentance there? Do you hear him publicly confessing? Now he's saying, there may be people I've wronged I don't even remember, because he says, if. That means I'll get out the books, and I've been a publican a long time. I've been extorting. It was like mafia back then. I've been extorting money from people. And he said, and then if that isn't enough, I'm going to give half my goods to the poor, because there may be people that I've wronged I don't remember. And what does Jesus say? Well, let's see how this, good promise. Let's see how you follow through now. You know what Jesus said? Verily, he is a son of Abraham. He is adopted into the family of Abraham. He is called the child of Abraham. Remember, those that are saved go to Abraham's bosom, symbolically. He's saying, you're going to be saved. And ever all the people are talking and saying, how can Jesus say that this man is going to be in the kingdom when he has been such a scoundrel? I mean, he just repented and all of a sudden he's saved, he's forgiven. Yep, that quick. Thief on the cross. He repents of his sin. He confesses publicly, says to his fellow thief, this man's done nothing wrong. We're getting what we deserve for our deeds. And he says, Lord, remember me when you come into your kingdom. He asks. And what does Jesus say? You waited too long? Or does immediately the Lord say to him, verily I say to you today, you will be with me in paradise. So what's the waiting period from the time you repent and confess before you're saved? Instant. How saved were they? He cleanses you from how much? All. Was he 98% saved? You are 100% justified. There may be more sanctification that comes afterward. But when you come to the Lord, that's where righteousness by faith comes in. You are made righteous by faith. And when you realize that he's completely forgiven you, you want to stay righteous and live a new life, right? And so this all follows that confession. Now back to some of the specifics we were talking about during confession. What about confessing to people? Confess your trespasses to one another, your faults to one another. Pray for one another that you might be healed. And confession is something that might be need to be done even after you're forgiven. Will there be more repentance and confession during sanctification? Yeah, that's why John tells us, if any man sin, he's writing to the church. He writes to the beloved lady. He's writing to the church. If any man sin, we have an advocate with the Father, Jesus Christ the righteous. So there's ongoing confession that may happen and repentance. In our house, we have a useless piece of equipment called a trash compactor. Do you know what a trash compactor does? A trash compactor will take 50 pounds of garbage and it compresses it to 50 pounds. You still got your 50 pounds of garbage. Yeah. Problem with a trash compactor is because it manages to take all the garbage of a week and keep squashing it down every time you open it up and you run the thing, it doesn't take a whole week for garbage to start to smell. 2 or 3 days and it can start to smell. And so I can't wait for a whole week to go by, and you know, it kind of is aggravating because those trash compactor bags are expensive, but I don't want to leave it in there a whole week. So sometimes you got to dump it out on a more regular basis, even though it theoretically you can pack all kinds of garbage into it. Well, in our lives, you've got to be careful to keep short accounts with God. As soon as you know that there's some garbage, don't wait for it to start to stink. Take it out. and deal with it. You know what I mean? And so if you realize, Lord, I did something wrong between you and me, or if you've done something wrong in a relationship with somebody else, deal with it right away. Because the longer you don't deal with it, the worse it starts to smell over time. And the quicker you deal with it, the better you're going to feel. Now, is it possible that sometimes the devil has blinded us? First, the devil takes away our shame to make us shameless in sin. And then the devil gives us shame to make us ashamed to confess and repent. And we need to say, Lord, help me to know what is. Help me to see myself through your eyes. Isn't that the one who ultimately is going to be our judge and our redeemer? And so this is a very important step in forgiveness, friends, that we could ask the Lord to give us his spirit. And the good news is, does God want to forgive us? Yes. Do we have to worry that we may forget something? If we honestly pray and say, Lord, I'm emptying myself. I want you to fill me with your spirit. If there's something that I've missed, show it to me. And if we're sincere, he'll reveal that to us. What does God want? Does he want every piece of data that's in your life that you've committed, or does he want you to be open and give him the keys to all the rooms? If you open your heart and say, Lord, I'm willing to be a new creature, I'm willing to confess, the things that God's going to want you to confess are the things he wants you to have victory over. And that's the first step. Should you confess and repent even if you don't feel like stopping? I talked to you, I think, in an earlier presentation about smoking. I was convicted about smoking while my health was great. I could run, I could climb, I did not cough, but I was convicted. I said, Lord, I don't want to stop smoking, but I know you do. It says on every pack, this is going to kill you. The Bible says, thou shalt not kill. That would include yourself. I said, Lord, I know you want me to stop. Will you please give me the right attitude? So even if there's some sin in your life that you love, and we love most sin, the Bible says, flee temptation. Most of us crawl away and hope it catches us, right? So be honest with God. The good news is if you're honest with God, he already knows, right? So it's great that you can come clean with him and say, Lord, I believe, help my unbelief. I repent of my sins. If there's something I don't know, show it to me, but I confess I'm a sinner. That man, he came into the temple one day. Don't worry about making a long list. Two men went to the temple to pray. One was a publican, one was a Pharisee. The Pharisee stood and he prayed thus with himself. He said, Lord, I thank you that I'm not like other men. I pay tithe of all that I've got, and I fast twice a week, and I'm not like this publican back here. And the publican, he bowed his head and beat upon his breast, and he said, Lord, have mercy upon me, a sinner. He confessed his sin. It was very simple, because that can be the starting point. And what did Jesus say? The Pharisee did not go home forgiven, but the publican did. The Pharisee was boasting of his righteousness. The publican was confessing his sin. He went home forgiven because he humbled himself before God. So that's the most important thing in forgiveness, is that we just come clean with God, and he wants to give us immediate forgiveness and accept us. He wants the relationship restored with him, and he wants us to have restored relationships with others. Amen?
1: The Bible tells us Jesus offers us the gift of eternal life, but it turns out he also wants us to have a more abundant life here on earth. He wants us to feel healthier in this life. Most people aren't aware that the Bible teaches us how to achieve a longer, stronger, more abundant life. Principles of nutrition, sunlight, exercise, and many other methods can be found within the pages of the Bible. 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
9: My dear son, how good it is to talk to you once again. Today, I want to congratulate you for reaching this point in our 21-day journey of spiritual growth. Every time you pause in your activities to listen to my voice, call on my name, humble yourself, pray, seek my face, and turn from your wicked ways, then I will hear from heaven, and I will forgive your sin and heal your land. 2 Chronicles 7:14. A true Christian seeks me. He makes it a point to walk with me and walks as I walked. 1 John 2:6. His integrity is seen in small things, such as speech, eating, dressing, obedience to my law, in business, and in family. The true Christian follows Jesus' example, walking in his footsteps. 1 Peter 2:21. At times he may seem unusually different, but many people perceive this difference as a good thing and desire to follow him. Today, I want to talk about you. There are standards concerning your body. Do you not know that your bodies are temples of the Holy Spirit, who is in you, whom you have received from God? You are not your own. You were bought at a price. Therefore, honor God with your bodies. 1 Corinthians 6:19, 20. There are two aspects of your physical life that I, the Lord, am very interested in. Dear friend, I pray that you may enjoy good health and that all may go well with you, even as your soul is getting along well. 3 John 2. Your joy will only be complete when you have physical, mental, and spiritual health. The biblical principle for this is, so, whether you eat or drink or whatever you do, do it all for the glory of God. 1 Corinthians 10:31. It would be good if you adopted a vegetarian diet since I created you for this type of food. I give you every seed-bearing plant on the face of the whole earth and every tree that has fruit with seed in it. Genesis 1:29. It was only after the flood that I allowed man to eat meat, but even then, with restrictions. The animals that can be eaten and those that should not be eaten are listed in the book of Leviticus 11, 3, 10, and Deuteronomy 14. Please read these texts carefully because I do not want you, as a genuine Christian, to be eating foods that are unclean and an abomination to me. Furthermore, it is not my desire for you to destroy your body, which is the dwelling place of the Holy Spirit. Regarding eating meat, I say the following. And if anyone eats anything with blood in it, I will set my face against that person who eats blood and will cut him off from his people. For the life of a creature is in the blood, and I have given it to you to make atonement for yourselves on the altar. It is the blood that makes atonement for one's life. Leviticus 17:10, 11. Also, animal fat should not be consumed. Leviticus 7:22 and 24. My dear, I also have guidance on beverages. Wine is a mocker and beer a brawler. Whoever is led astray by them is not wise. Proverbs 21. I command you to abstain entirely from alcoholic beverages. Read these verses carefully. Proverbs 23:20, Isaiah 28:7, Luke 1:15, 1 Corinthians 6:10, and Ephesians 5:18. So, my beloved, are you realizing the importance of taking care of your health? The use of tobacco, drugs, beverages with a high caffeine content, all of these should be avoided because you are the true temple of the Holy Spirit. If anyone destroys God's temple, God will destroy that person, for God's temple is sacred and you together are that temple. 1 Corinthians 3:16, 17. Those who shorten life and disqualify themselves for service are guilty of robbery against God. True Education, P41. Also, regarding what to wear, your conduct must be blameless. I also want the women to dress modestly, with decency and propriety, adorning themselves not with elaborate hairstyles or gold or pearls or expensive clothes, but with good deeds, appropriate for women who profess to worship God. 1 Timothy 2:9, 10. Your beauty should not come from outward adornment, such as elaborate hairstyles and the wearing of gold jewelry or fine clothes. Rather, it should be that of your inner self, the unfading beauty of a gentle and quiet spirit, which is of great worth in God's sight. 1 Peter 3:3, 4. As for inappropriate entertainment, I tell you, do not love the world or anything in the world. If anyone loves the world, love for the Father is not in them. For everything in the world, the lust of the flesh, the lust of the eyes, and the pride of life, comes not from the Father, but from the world. The world and its desires pass away, but whoever does the will of God lives forever. 1 John 2:15, 17. Flee from the attractions of this world. Be perfect, therefore, as your heavenly Father is perfect. Matthew 5:48. You adulterous people, don't you know that friendship with the world means enmity against God? Therefore, anyone who chooses to be a friend of the world becomes an enemy of God. James 4:4. In the same way, let your light shine before others, that they may see your good deeds and glorify your Father in heaven. Matthew 5:16. Son, these are the basic guidelines for your conduct that I hope you will follow from now on. Be faithful, even to the point of death, and I will give you life as your victor's crown. Revelation 2:10. I look forward to your letter today. Thank you for writing to me every day. Reading your words is the most precious part of this communion we are developing. With love, your God.

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2: Welcome to American Indian Living. I'm Dr. David DeRose. You're listening to the first in a series of shows that we're recording from a really exciting venue. I'm at the Convention Center in Houston, Texas. It is August 2017. The event is the ASI International Convention. We have literally people from all over the world. Actually, right across from me is someone who is in powwow regalia. Cherokee friend of mine, Fred Rogers. We're hoping to have Fred on the show shortly. But we have folks literally from all over the world. There are people that are making a difference in Indian country. Fred is actually representing a group that does charity work for Native Americans here in North America. And across from me is someone who represents work in another part of the globe, Petr Vomastek. It's great to have you with us, Petr.
3: Good morning, David. Thank you for inviting me.
2: And you're very gracious. I have a hard time pronouncing that Czech name.
3: I really appreciate you've done it perfectly.
2: Well, Petr and I had the privilege of working together not all that long ago, just about a month ago, wasn't it?
3: Exactly.
2: I was in the Czech Republic. Many of you know I have a book that recently was released called 30 Days to Natural Blood Pressure Control. It's being translated into the Czech language, and along with what was planned to be the release of the book, I was in Prague and other parts of the Czech Republic. Petr was one of the folks who was one of my translators.
3: With a pleasure, David.
2: And as we were comparing notes, Petr learned that I was going to be here at this ASI conference, and you had already planned to be here.
3: I've planned it. I've been here already last year, and it was great spiritual nourishment for me, so I decided to join ASI once again.
2: So for those of you not familiar with ASI, it is a group of service-oriented individuals from across the professions. Like I mentioned, some making a difference in Indian country, others, in Petr's case, making a difference with financial health. That's what our focus is going to be today, right, Petr?
3: Definitely.
2: So let's talk about the topic at hand, and we'll talk a little bit about you before we do. We're focusing on financial freedom. And I'm thinking as a physician, a lot of people are in slavery physically. They may have drug addictions, they may have other health problems that really are undermining their physical health. You are a financial health professional, if you will. Tell us a little bit about your background.
3: Basically, my vision when I was studying university was to become a medical specialist. Mm. I was very much interested in psychosomatics. I studied psychology, but then I, because of the financial aspects of my life, quit the studies. I lived some time in Ireland, and when I came back to Czech Republic, I started working in real estate and became one of the most successful broker in one real estate network locally, and then became developer and investor. So that was quite a big shift, which I wouldn't imagine before that I would be professional in this kind of field.
2: Well, I mean, it's exciting to me, Petr, because you here are basically wanting to make a difference as far as people's financial health. You kind of had that orientation. You were interested in a healthcare career, but transitioned into real estate and other things of that nature. I was surprised. I mean, you're not... you know, a lot of people listening on the radio, they can't tell how old someone is, but I would be surprised if you're even 50. Am I right? I'm saying that kind of tongue-in-cheek.
3: I'm not.
2: Is it a secret how old you are?
3: I am 36.
2: I saw a list. Someone showed me a list of awards that you've won, and I know this is something you weren't wanting me to probably talk about on the radio, but just so people know, I mean, you've gotten all kinds of awards for your work in the Czech Republic and beyond. Tell us a little bit about some of the honors you've received.
3: Basically, I was 6 times in a row the most productive broker in the Century 21 Czech Republic. I was the first Czech broker which was announced to Hall of Fame of International Century 21. I received twice double century on nobody else received it yet in Czech Republic. So those kind of honors I received, and I'm very grateful and very humbled by it.
2: Well, it's exciting. And we're glad that you're not just wanting to take your success and build a great empire, but you're wanting to help other people.
3: Yeah, definitely. I think if anyone is successful, it comes also with a responsibility to help other people who are not so fortunate.
2: Now, Native Americans, like anyone else, I have Native friends who are quite wealthy, others that I've met over the years who are really struggling. It's the same with Caucasian friends, African American, Asian. I mean, it doesn't matter what race. I mean, people, some are blessed financially, others are having challenges. Can everyone actually attain financial freedom, or is there just a select few that can attain that?
3: David, that's a definitely great question. And I definitely think that there are rules which, if anyone will follow, he can improve his financial health and reach financial freedom. If I should a little bit start to talk about the finances, my family was poor. My mother was academic. My father, he left the family, so we were growing up just with our mother. Mm-hmm. She had three works. She couldn't manage it.
2: So she had three jobs?
3: Yeah, she had three jobs.
2: Uh-huh, wow.
3: So we haven't seen her much at
2: home.
3: Wow. So I was very deeply thinking about how would I structure my family in the future.
2: Uh-huh.
3: And I decided that I will be wealthy sometime in the future. And I thought that if I will be willing to work hard and will be honest with the people, I will reach some reasonable stream of income.
2: Mm-hmm.
3: But when I studied medical school, I thought maybe it's too long until I will finish the studies, and my mother didn't want to support me anymore.
2: Uh-huh.
3: So I was looking around, and as I told you, after I came back from Ireland, I was looking for some work which would be flexible,
2: uh-huh,
3: finished in real estate, and I got a great mentor.
2: Mm.
3: And the mentor, the first, which he explained us the difference between the passive income and between the active income, and he told us, he gave us the vision in 10 years to become financially free.
2: Hmm.
3: So first, I would like to stress the difference between the active and passive income.
2: Okay, so I mean, this is great because you're breaking things down, trying to make it simple for us. So what I love is I love your background, okay, because what we're really learning about is across from me here in the exhibit hall, and if you're hearing, you know, some background noise, you realize that this is a busy place. But Petr is someone who has struggled financially at one point in his life.
3: Definitely.
2: But now he's also someone who has significant assets. So you can relate to people at any end of that spectrum, right?
3: Exactly.
2: So you're trying to help us understand this difference between active and passive income. So
3: that's it.
2: So help us understand that.
3: Active income is income that is generated by somebody's work.
2: Mm-hmm.
3: You have to go to work to be paid. Usually it's a salary,
2: okay,
3: of an employee. But passive income is something which is generating via other people's time,
2: mm-hmm,
3: like for entrepreneurs, which are establishing companies and growing the companies, or via investing finances for the investors.
2: Okay, so if I invest in the stock market, funds that I'm getting through the returns on those stocks, that would be passive income.
3: Dividends, yeah, definitely.
2: Okay.
3: David, that's a great example. It could be investing into the stocks, into the precious metal, into the currencies, or into the real estate,
2: okay,
3: which is my field.
2: Okay. So we've got this idea. And so basically, a lot of people, you know, when someone says, well, I'm living paycheck to paycheck, what they're telling me is they really don't have much passive income. Is that right?
3: They don't have any passive income. And there is one more idea. The people are so financially healthy as how long they are able to survive without active income.
2: I see.
3: So if somebody is living from paycheck to paycheck, they are on the brink of the financial heart attack, I would say.
2: Okay, a financial heart attack. Well, if you're feeling right now as you're listening to American Indian Living, you might be on the brink of a financial heart attack. Petr Vomastek is here to help us to try to get some insights where we don't have to be in such a precarious situation, right?
3: Exactly.
2: So help us. We understand now active versus passive income? Do we need to know some other kind of basic concepts before we're ready to launch into some of the deeper subjects?
3: It's also good to talk about the bad and good debt.
2: Oh, bad and good debt.
3: Yeah, there could be good debt. Maybe some people won't realize it yet, but if you, for example, take a mortgage and invest into the property which you lease, and the tenant is paying the mortgage payment, and there is some kind of reserve for you, which generates you the passive income, then you took a good debt.
2: Okay.
3: But if you take a debt for a car or for a vacation, and then you need to pay off the debt from your active income, that is called a bad debt.
2: Okay, so in other words, what I hear you saying is the definition of good versus bad debt, and I don't know if we want to be this specific, because I'm thinking of some examples. You can help me out about this. But one example of a good debt is if I borrow money, but my payments on that debt are offset and exceeded by the income that the debt is generating. Is kind of the idea, or not?
3: Exactly. The only difference which I would add that usually the debt doesn't generate the income. You have to take the money and invest it into the something.
2: Right,
3: and
2: right.
3: And either you buy passives or you buy actives.
2: Okay.
3: And that's the difference.
2: So now what about the difference? So, you know, you talked about your situation with education.
3: Mm-hmm.
2: And you were in a situation financially that was very difficult. You made a decision not to continue to get further education.
3: Yep.
2: Now that was in the Czech Republic, right?
3: Yep.
2: Now, I don't know how the educational system works there, but here in the United States, especially with many Native Americans and other people, they can get loans to go to school. Is that a good or a bad debt to take a loan out to get further education?
3: David, this is a little bit difficult for me to decide, because in my country, basically, even the university education is for free still.
2: Oh, it is? Okay.
3: For me, it was not the decision whether to sustain the study because of paying the tuition. It was more the decision whether to stay on the school and not generate income to cover my real-life expenses.
2: Oh, okay, and help with the family too, right?
3: And I'm not able to evaluate if you pay for the school here. I was admitted to university in the U.S. It was like $35,000 per year.
2: Oh, so you were accepted?
3: I was accepted like 20 years ago.
2: Okay.
3: And I basically told myself that's a crazy amount of money. I'm not sure whether I'd like to take such a debt, and I stayed in Czech Republic. I'm not saying it was a good decision, but at that time I was feeling the burden.
2: Uh-huh.
3: And I didn't want to be burdened in the future by it. At the moment, I'm joyful because I don't have such a debt. I haven't spent 5 years on the school, and I made significant load of work in the meantime and built a business. And at the moment, I'm training several people who are working for me and increasing their capacity to generate income and to train other people.
2: Excellent. I've heard some people talk about this whole equation about paying for education or deferring earnings. You know, basically, if you have free education because you're not making money at the time, and they've kind of looked at that in the context of what kind of earning potential you have. So someone who's going to school, but they're only going to get a low-paying job with that career that they're studying for, you may say, well, that's really not worth the investment in the education. But I don't know, Petter, I guess as a physician, I tend to be pretty positively inclined to people getting more education.
3: David, me too as well. I think the education is the most important investment in your life. And every month I'm investing into the seminars, into the books.
2: Oh, good.
3: I'm listening to three books monthly and things like that. And I'm third generation of the teachers. So,
2: wow.
3: So
2: okay.
3: In my family, the education was the highest value which you can obtain.
2: Uh-huh.
3: Definitely. But I would little bit, in my country, I would little bit separate the academic education and the practical experiences which you can obtain in life and which can help you sustain in life and help and serve other people.
2: No, that's a great contrast. Well, listen, we have already just about slipped away as far as the time from us, as far as this first segment. But, Petter, you're able to stay by for our next segment,
3: yeah,
2: right?
3: Sure, definitely.
2: We're going to be talking more about principles of financial freedom. I'm Dr. David DeRose. The show you're listening to is American Indian Living. We're recording live in the venue of Houston, Texas. Of course, it is a pre-recorded show, but here we are surrounded by people interested in making a difference in your life. Petter's no different. He will be back with us. I will be too. Stay tuned. We'll be back with more on today's edition of American Indian Living. Don't go away.
1: 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That's 1-800-775-4673. We'll be right back after this.
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2: Welcome back to American Indian Living. I am Dr. David DeRose. We're recording programming at the ASI International Convention in Houston, Texas. Across from me, Petter Vomestek. Petter and I were kind of laughing at the break because I said, Petter, you know, how do I introduce you? I learned that, among other things, he's the founder and president, and I'm saying that smiling. You'll hear why in a minute, of Vomestek Investment and Development, LLC. And Petter, you said in the Czech Republic, you folks are not so much into who's the founder and the president and stuff. You run the company, but you usually don't refer to yourself as the president, huh?
3: Not much.
2: And you think this is funny that Americans do this?
3: Well, some of them, they are definitely presidents, and they have lots of achievements behind them. But sometimes you find companies which have three people, and all of three are presidents. So that's a little bit laughable for me.
2: Okay, very good. So Petter is sharing us insights into financial freedom. He's given us some of the ground rules. He's talked about active and passive income, and he's talked about good debt versus bad debt. And so, to recap that last concept, if I'm incurring some good debt, maybe I'm borrowing money that I'm going to then invest and get greater return on that investment than I'm having to pay on the debt.
3: Exactly, David. You summarize it perfectly.
2: Okay. So any other concepts we need to understand before we can really go deeply into this?
3: Basically, just to emphasize the process of investing, where I take some resources like time or money, and I am allocating them into some asset which will then generate the rent or the dividend, and that's making the cash flow for me. Cash flow, also the stream of income, long-term stream of income, that will be the passive income.
2: Now, I'm just going to be honest with you. There's a lot of people listening. They're business people. They're maybe leading out in a tribal enterprise, or they're working in some other very responsible position. They're right on the same page with you. But I know a lot of my listeners, whether they're native or not, they're thinking, well, this doesn't, I mean, I don't use this language. Why would I be borrowing money? I'm already, you know, paying on a car. I'm paying on my house. Is this really a discussion for everyone as far as what we're talking about on today's show?
3: Yeah, definitely. Definitely. You don't have to be wealthy when you decide to have a passive income later in your life. It took me approximately 5 years until I invested the first property. It was a commercial unit. And then after 10 years, I bought 15 other properties.
2: How many properties?
3: 15.
2: 15?
3: Yeah. And at the moment, I have like 3 development projects in our capital and several income-producing properties, several lands for future development. And basically, I did it. I was a broker. I earned some commissions, but I follow the rules, which we can talk about later on, how to manage your private finances to become better off in the future and to be heading to the financial freedom. Financial freedom, for me, means that you don't have to work anymore and you can just live off the passive income, which is generated by your investments, either to properties, that's my field, real estates, or into other reasonable investments, let's say.
2: Okay. Well, I think you've got everyone's interest, especially maybe some people that are struggling and they're saying, I'm just trying to pay my own bills, and you're suggesting that I may be able to generate passive income even though I don't have a large earning capacity. And that's really what you're saying. I want to just make sure.
3: Yeah, definitely.
2: So help us.
3: But we have to go step by step.
2: Okay, well, let's do that. What's the next step we've got to talk
3: well,
2: about?
3: Well, if I'm a person who is financially struggling, which was for me like, let's say, 17 years ago, several times they cut my mobile phone.
2: Oh, really?
3: Because of I was not able to pay the bill. And that was quite, I was ashamed by it. And I decided, after second time they connected off, they cut it off, I told myself, let's make a reserve. I don't want this happen to anymore. So I think the first step for anyone is to make a reserve, at least 6 months of the monthly income, and then that's the first step.
2: Now, this is kind of the age old question, because when people then the funds are tight and they say, well, I'm, as we, you know, we use that illustration, living paycheck to paycheck, how can I save money if it seems like there's not enough money to even last me through the month?
3: I think that is always a solution.
2: Okay.
3: Yeah, the way to the solutions and overcoming obstacles are questions.
2: If you questions?
3: Can, yeah. If you can ask good questions, you always find answers, because questions are pregnant with the answers. That's one of the thought of my high school teacher, and I follow that in every field, and it helped me a lot to improve in many fields. So if you have limited finances, you have to be budgeted. And I think you always have enough, plenty. So the first is to give tithes.
2: Give tithes?
3: Yeah. That's maybe a little bit revolutionary.
2: Okay, now, so just so you understand where Petra's coming from, now you are a Christian.
3: Yeah, definitely.
2: And some of my listeners, they say, yes, you know, we're Christians, we're Bible-believing Christians. I'll be honest with you, I have a significant listenership who identifies themselves as Christians. But I will also tell you, I have a significant listenership who are not Christians. Some of them tribal land, some of them actually, they look at the history of how Christians, at least in their part of the country, treated First Nation peoples, and they don't want anything to do with Christianity. So we're trying to talk about principles. Are you saying this is a principle that applies whether you're a Christian or whether you're following a traditional native religion?
3: Definitely. There are certain verses in the Bibles which encourage us to give tithes and offerings, and for example, Malachi 3:10, or Luke 6:38, where we are encouraged to give generously, and God will pour us with so much that we won't be able to bear it.
2: So you're saying there's a principle.
3: Yeah.
2: And so whether a person speaks about a creator or a God, if you're being more generous, what you're telling me is that things are going to come back to you?
3: Yeah. Well, I'm not sure whether I would say come back to you, but I would say it's a principle. And also, how I understood it personally, it's also great psychologically. Because if you feel you can't give, you have the mentality of scarcity.
2: Interesting.
3: If you go and give tithe, then you feel you can give it. You have plenty. And I think this generates some kind of mental positivity, which basically, for me, when I start to do it, I felt like I deserved the success.
2: Huh. Now, it's such an interesting concept. So basically what you're saying, and this is true, now the tithe, of course, is 10%, isn't that traditionally what, so it may actually literally means that.
3: At least 10%. Okay. You can give more.
2: Okay, so 10% or more, and you know, this has been, like you mentioned, there's a biblical concept of it, but in Indian country, when people talk about giving back or when they're sharing with other people, you're saying that whenever we give, it's cultivating this attitude of abundance.
3: Abundance, exactly.
2: I really like that. I mean, I'll be honest with you. I don't know that I've ever thought about it in those terms.
3: I felt it every time I was doubting about giving and donating, and I felt much better.
2: Huh.
3: And I was like, well, that's kind of the explanation on the psychological level. But maybe many people would understand it after they tried. In the Malachi 3:10, the God is saying to us, try me. And
2: try me.
3: When I'm speaking with the people about the faith and about the tithes, I told them, please try him. He will show it to you.
2: The other great concept, and you've got our minds going, at least my mind is running, that I don't think I've heard articulated this way, is you mentioned that one of the keys to success is asking the right questions.
3: Sure.
2: And that questions are pregnant with answers. Did I catch that?
3: Yeah. That's a powerful concept.
2: So basically, right now, some people are probably asking a question. They're saying, is what this guy's saying really true? Does it really make sense? I'm struggling financially. He's suggesting that I've got to find ways to give at least 10%. And if I start giving, then it's going to give me this mentality, instead of scarcity and lack, it's going to start changing my mindset to a mindset of abundance. Am I hearing that?
3: Exactly. Exactly.
2: I like these principles. And I know we're not at the end of the discussion, but what other things do we have to understand to really grasp how to get on this path to financial freedom?
3: So first, tithes and offerings, then budget wisely the daily consumption, and set reasonable living standard. I think many people, they decide, they have a dream of living lavishly, but they cannot afford it. And it's always better to live under your means. When I was earning a lot of money, I was still living on my student budget many years.
2: Oh, really?
3: And that helped me to launch the real estate investments.
2: Now, that's great.
3: And I think this is kind of discipline for which it is necessary to decide in the beginning, not in the meantime. So that's the second rule. Then third point is to create the reserve fund for the emergencies, at least 6 months of consumption, optimal 1 year. Then saving for the investments and dreams. And the last one, fund for education, experiences, and emotional dividend.
2: Petr, you've laid some great groundwork down for us. We're going to break out some of those last concepts in just a couple of minutes. Our time for this segment has slipped away from us again, but we have got more coming up with Petr Vomastek. I've been excited about what Petr's been sharing with us, because he's really connecting on a very practical level. I'm excited about what he's talking about as far as financial freedom and financial health. I know you'll be excited about what's coming up in the next segment. Do not go away. We will be right back right after this on American Indian Living.
1: 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If you have questions or comments about today's pre-recorded broadcast, please call 1-800-775-HOPE. 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
2: Welcome to the second half of today's edition of American Indian Living. Our show today, if you're just joining us, is being recorded in a exciting and vibrant venue. We're at the Convention Center in Houston, Texas. It's August 2018. It is a pre-recorded show, so you're listening to it a little bit after the time in which it was recorded. But it is an exciting place because we have people from literally all over the world, especially people interested in making a difference in other people's lives, whether it's in the heart of Indian country or far from it, as in the case of Petr Vomastek, my guest on today's show. Petr is based in the Czech Republic. That's his birthplace, right?
3: Definitely, David.
2: As well as your current home.
3: Absolutely.
2: And you've been sharing with us principles of financial freedom. I've been excited about some of the things you've been sharing. You talked about, my mind is still processing some of these exciting things you mentioned. And some of the people tuning in, I know there's this danger that they think I'm overly repetitive. But when I hear something that just resonates with me, I'm still thinking about it as we're dialoguing. And I love this concept. Having been a teacher myself, the idea that asking the right questions is really the key, because those questions have within them the answers.
3: Definitely.
2: And I'll tell you a true story. Right here at this venue, someone came up to me, and they actually paid me an indirect compliment. They were thanking me, in a way, for my son. They said how much they appreciated him as a student, as one of his professors at the university he attends. And basically, he was saying, you know, Victor asks good questions. You know, he's mm-hmm. And so I'm processing that. Asking the questions really brings the answers when you ask those right questions. I got a question for you in light of that.
3: Perfect.
2: I was just speaking in an area where there's a significant mm-hmm. Native influence. I was mm-hmm. up in Canada, a lot of Aboriginal peoples there. And I ran into someone that I had known some years ago, and she was actually sharing with me a sad story. Mm-hmm. She and her husband were doing quite well financially. They ended up getting all kinds of nice things, but they were buying these things on credit. So they had mm-hmm. several properties and, you know, recreational vehicles and things. And then this was probably a decade or so ago when the financial market turned here in North America. Mm-hmm. His income, active income, dramatically dropped, mm-hmm. and they ended up pretty much losing everything because mm-hmm. they were, mm-hmm. Even though they had a lot, they had a lot of debt. Help us, because this is not only a problem if you're making a lot of money, it can be a problem with a little. Can you help us understand, for example, investment in a home, a car? How do you know whether it's good, whether you're over your head?
3: Perfect, David. That's a wonderful question, and you really hit the topic on the nail. In real estate, you can do a lot, but you can also lose a lot mm-hmm. if you don't study the market.
2: Okay.
3: Basically, if you before the government let you to drive your own car, you have to do a driving license.
2: Right.
3: You have
2: right.
3: to train. You have to study the rules. You have to pass the exam.
2: Uh-huh.
3: Until you buy a real estate, nobody is asking you to do any kind of research, to obtain any kind of education. And what I see, especially right now, when, especially in my country, and I would expect in US, it's very kind of similar at the moment, the market is on the peak. Many people who don't know about investing into the real estate much, they haven't studied the market, they just read in the papers that it's popular, that the mortgages are available, and they go hit the market, buy something, and basically acquire lots of debt. And because they are not educated, they think that if the prices are rising, they will be rising forever. But real estate market is cyclical.
2: Okay.
3: So I would recommend those ones who are willing to learn to find a website of Ray Dalio, which is...
2: What is it?
3: Ray Dalio. It's a hedge fund manager, I think 16th wealthiest American. And he has the website, How the Economic Machine Works.
2: Oh,
3: and
2: how the economic
3: how
2: machine
3: the economic
2: works.
3: Machine works. And that is in 20 minutes explained the economical cycle.
2: So basically, someone wants to learn about this. And you're saying you can just put in like Google or something how the economic machine works?
3: Yeah, it's very simple, 20-minute video, and you can see there the short-term cycle and long-term cycle. And basically what we can observe during our life is the short-term cycle, which is 7 to 10 years. And there is a risk that if you buy the property on the peak of the cycle, next 7 to 10 years, you are not able to recuperate the money. If you buy it on the low, you can sell it in several years, teens of percents, and sometimes multiples of the purchase price higher. So there could be this, especially in 2008, 2009,
2: right.
3: This was involved, and it was not just in US, it was in our country as well.
2: Okay, so basically, are you saying that someone can have an idea of when that cycle is going to occur, and it's pretty reliable that every 7 to 10 years you're going to have...
3: It's practically

0: understand the processes which are on the markets. For example, on the rising markets, you cannot negotiate. You have to be the fastest. You have to find the right property, go and buy it, and basically be the winner in the bidding. On the falling market, you have to negotiate a lot. Otherwise, you are buying expensively.
1: Too high. Well, so how about this question? So someone is listening right now. Let's say funds are very tight, and I've got patients, for example. I'm in an underserved area in California where I see my patients. There have been some major fires there over the last few years, so property has become more scarce. Mm-hmm. Rents have gone up, and I have patients telling me, you know, their place is being sold. The new owner is not going to rent to them. They're looking for a place, and they can't find something within their means. Some people are thinking, well, maybe I should be buying. How do you decide whether you should be buying and not renting if you have fixed income?
0: Well, the major idea is that your own home is not an investment. It's not general, but... For somebody who would like to be prudent with his investments, your own home is not an investment. I had several investment properties which were generating income for me, and I was still living in the rented apartment. And after some time, I acquired a loan which was just... I'm just able to pay the interest rate, and then I evaluated I can buy a small home for me. And it, from the cash point of view, it was more positive than to be in the rented apartment.
1: Okay.
0: But if somebody is buying market rate, paying just the loan, and speculate on the capital appreciation, he could be wrong, and then he gets into the troubles. Uh-huh. So when you are investing, I always have several scenarios. Mm-hmm. If the market goes differently than I expect, I always have some other ways how to solve the situation.
1: Okay.
0: And basically, to anyone who would like to start investing into the properties, I would recommend to buy and rent to somebody else than to buy a home. Because if you are renting to somebody else, you know for sure that you have the reserve. If you are renting, have at least 20% reserve over the mortgage payment. I think it's called in the bank terminology DCR, the debt coverage ratio 1.2, which means that you have 20% reserve. And if the market goes sour, usually the 20% is enough to be the bumper for you still to cover the mortgage payment from the acquired from the collected rent.
1: So you're saying, if I'm trying to put all this together, you're saying it might be possible for someone even who's struggling somewhat to still get a loan, and actually, if the loan payment is 20% less than what they can generate in monthly rent, they're making a good decision?
0: Sure. But then there are several more aspects.
1: Okay.
0: This is the major idea, major theme of our discussion of real estate investing. But then when, for example, I'm acquiring properties, you have to study the market.
1: Okay.
0: And you have to buy the property on the market which have a bright future.
1: Uh-huh.
0: Some markets could, I would call it, fall into the disgrace.
1: Okay.
0: For example, some huge employer could leave the city.
1: Right.
0: And the market, especially in my country, this doesn't happen, but I've seen it in U.S.
1: Oh, no, it for
0: and,
1: sure
0: and the cities never recover afterward. Mm-hmm. For example, if Boeing leaves some city, what's the probability that an employer of such a scale will come to that city in a close future?
1: Right,
0: probably not huge. So you have to study the history, study it yourself, acquire some professionals, trustworthy brokers, mortgage advisors, and really to observe the market for some time, to have reliable track record of the market, and also study the individual property, because properties are always about the location. So one property on certain

0: crossing could be good, and several streets farther it could be really bad.
1: Especially for commercial property, right?
0: For commercial, well, I...
1: Even residential.
0: It could be... there could be difference even with the residential, I would say.
1: So, I'm reflecting on what we've talked about. I mean, I think you've been giving us some great points, but as I'm listening with the ear of my listeners, if I can do that, I'm saying a lot of great stuff, but for the average person who may be struggling, the most practical thing I've heard is kind of a counterintuitive thing where you talked about this concept of tithing, or even when you're struggling, giving some of your money away, helping with charity. I know in this last segment that we've got coming up, you're going to really focus on talking to a person who's struggling, helping them get ahead financially. Am I right?
0: Yeah, definitely.
1: Okay, we've got that in mind, Petter. If you've been listening, you've been enjoying this dialogue like I have, we've got some of the most practical stuff coming up in our last segment. So don't miss it. Petter Volmestek, he runs a variety of organizations in the Czech Republic and Eastern Europe, and he's sharing his financial expertise. If you don't remember, he's someone who started with nothing, who's now very successful in Eastern Europe. He's sharing those concepts with you. Those final closing thoughts in our last segment, don't miss it. Dr. David DeRose will be back with you. Don't go away.
2: 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That's 1-800-775-4673. We'll be right back after this.
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12: 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Here again is Dr. DeRose.
1: We are in the home stretch of today's edition of American Indian Living. Dr. David DeRose, sitting across from Petter Volmestek. Petter heads up a number of corporations in the Czech Republic. He has traveled thousands of miles to be at this venue. We're in Houston, Texas, at the convention center here. And Petter, like others, attending the ASI International Convention, where I'm interviewing him. Petter, we've been talking about financial freedom, and I've been concerned that although we've been talking about stuff that I know ultimately applies to everyone, so many people, when we start talking about investing and investing in properties, they're saying, well, you know, I've got all this credit card debt, or I've got this, you know, huge mortgage that I can't imagine investing in something else. How do you speak to that person who's been listening? How do they start getting on this path to financial freedom?
0: David, thank you for posing the right question for me. What I haven't mentioned first, performed the plastic surgery.
1: Plastic surgery,
0: that means cut your credit cards.
1: Oh, this is great. I appreciate all these medical illustrations. So plastic surgery is cutting credit cards. This
0: exactly.
1: is great, Pat. Are you just coming up with this on the fly?
0: Well, a little bit.
1: Okay. So we cut the credit cards, and what happens then?
0: Do a great, basically budget the best you are able. Mm-hmm. So cut your monthly income.
1: Okay.
0: And divide it into the categories. As I said, tithes and offerings, basic expenses like food and shelter, and definitely some clothes, and then the financial reserve. Mm-hmm. The financial reserve is the first which anyone who is struggling has to focus on. To have the reserve, not to live from paycheck to paycheck, but have a bumper for some emergencies and things like that. And that's the next category, and then you can start to work on the investments, dreams, and emotional dividend and education.
1: Now, let me see if I'm understanding this right, Petter. If I'm in debt, let's say, and I've got a bunch of credit card bills, are you saying as I'm working to pay those off, I still should be keeping some reserve, or since I'm paying so much interest, I'm better off putting every spare cent into paying off that credit card debt? Maybe it's at 15 or 20%. Do you see what I'm asking? So if, let's say I'm making $1,000 a month and I've got a $10,000 credit card bill. If I can save $200 that month out of the $1,000, should I put it all into paying off that debt?
0: Yeah, definitely. First, you have to pay off the debt, which is very expensive.
1: Right, right.
0: Or refinance it by a debt, which is... let's say, more friendly.
1: Okay, so a consolidation loan or something.
0: Yeah, sometimes it's possible to do it even with a mortgage, because on the credit card you will have 14, 17%, maybe more even, and on the mortgage you will have 2.5, maybe 3.5%, which is a big difference.
1: So you're saying someone might look at taking out a second mortgage to pay off their credit card debt?
0: Basically, they can consolidate the loans.
1: There are
0: many companies who focus on this kind of discipline, and if you approach them, they will advise you, and they can refinance the very expensive loans for some loans which are less demanding.
1: Okay. So.
0: And sometimes, and again, the mortgage, you can spread the payments for longer. Credit card, you don't have such a long time frame
1: to
0: pay it.
1: So someone right now, they got a lot of debt, they're trying to get out of it, cut the credit cards up, don't use them anymore, because that will make you more financially disciplined.
0: Exactly.
1: Not so easy to buy things, because if you don't have the cash, you can't do it, right? If you don't have the credit card.
0: Basically, buy just with the cash.
1: Okay.
0: And budget the cash.
1: Mm-hmm.
0: That's it.
1: Okay.
0: Don't buy anything except what is planned, what's on your schedule to buy.
1: Mm-hmm.
0: And that's a discipline. I'm not sure whether everyone would be able to execute it like that, but if you will work on that this way, you will get out of it promptly.
1: Wonderful. So basically you're saying if you stop incurring debt, and if you got a lot of debts, look into the possibility of a consolidation loan. Go ahead.
0: Basically, my mentor, he always told me that many people thinks that getting to financial freedom is just about saving. And he told us that's like a brake in the car.
1: A brake?
0: Like a brake that you are braking. But there are two forces. The first one is to increase your income.
1: Uh-huh.
0: And then to brake the expenses.
1: Okay.
0: So when somebody is struggling, you have to first brake the expenses, lower the expenses, and pose good questions, how to expand your income, how to educate yourself to be better paid, how to acquire some other job income stream, how to invest into some whatever property, field, farmland, some small business of your neighbor, maybe to give somebody a loan who will pay you some interesting interest. I was lending the money before I start to heavily invest into the properties, but that was very well secured loans.
1: Okay, very good. So you've been giving us some practical pointers. Anything else that would speak to that person who may not, maybe they're not in debt, maybe at least as far as credit card debt, maybe they have a car payment, maybe a home payment. Is that person in a position to start investing? What do you say to them?
0: At the moment, we are, I guess, and I'm very convinced that we are on the peak of the real estate cycle. So if somebody has a debt on the property and he doesn't feel very comfortable, I would consider to sell the property, buy a more modest one, and use the spare money to invest and acquire investment property which would generate him some income. So through the way of downsizing, he can generate some cash flow which would make him better off. That would be my way of treating this kind of situation. And with a car, it could be similar. Either he can survive some time without the car, basically sell the car. Uh-huh. The car is valuable. Well, in US, it's different. In my country, you can survive without a car. You can use the public transportation. Uh-huh. It's very good. But if you use it for your business, then you need it. It's an investment into the business. If you use it just to be more comfortable, then I would really consider to dispose the car and work on the reserve, on the paying of the debt, and then maybe acquire some modest car.
1: Okay. Well, I know in Europe, the public transportation is excellent. When we were there recently, I mean, we were traveling quite some distance with public transportation. I know some folks in America, especially in Indian country.
0: It's not the same.
1: Yeah, oftentimes you need some kind of transportation. But here's the point. You're telling us, look at your expenses very carefully. And if you are expending more than you really probably should be for your home, for a vehicle, then look at downsizing. And maybe it's even driving a less expensive vehicle. That might be an option, huh?
0: Yeah, exactly. I have one more rule for the car. I acquire my first car after I acquired first investment property.
1: Wow,
0: that
1: okay.
0: was one rule. And the other one was buy the car up to 20% of your net capital. So not more. I think many people, they earn the money and they invest heavily into the car, which for most of them is a passive purchase. So that's another one. And I mentioned it in one of the first conversation, set very prudently your living standard.
1: Okay. No, I mean, these are just incredible principles. Well, Petr, you've mentioned some resources online. Any other places where people can get more information?
0: Very easy to understand book with these principles are books Rich Dad, Poor Dad. Rich Dad, Poor Dad from David Kiyosaki and Cash Flow Quadrant from David Kiyosaki. I would definitely recommend this. That's an ABC of investing. We do real estate, Dolph Daru's books on investing. That's a guy from Australia who invested very complexly into the properties. That's a very interesting resource as well.
1: And what was that resource?
0: Dolph Daru's, any book on investing into the real estate.
1: Okay.
0: And then the Bible. The Bible is also a book about maintain stewardship and about the wealth and sustaining the health as well.
1: So you're saying even someone who isn't interested in learning about the roots of Christianity or Judaism can learn business principles from the Bible?
0: If he can derive the principles of maintaining wealth and stewardship, yeah, I think it can enrich him as well.
1: Well, you've definitely given us a lot of provocative material and practical material. Petr Vomestek has been my guest. He is someone who has made a success at a young age in the Czech Republic, and he's someone who's interested in helping other people. It brought him here to America, to the ASI convention, where people are helping others and inspiring each other. And hopefully he's done that for you. If you want more information about things that Petr suggested, he pointed you to resources like the book Rich Dad, Poor Dad. But the bottom line is, I think as we walk away from the show, Don't live beyond your means. Look for ways that you can invest and make a difference. For all of us at American Indian Living, we've got to say goodbye, but thank you for joining us. Hopefully, as always, this show has made a difference in helping you to be at the very best of health. I'm Dr. David DeRose, wishing you success always.
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14: With SRN News, I'm Bob Agnew in Washington. Just as President Trump fears China seems to be chipping away at the U.S. lead in the race for global dominance in AI, here's correspondent Rich Thomason.
15: Chinese tech giant Huawei has launched new chip technologies that pose a challenge to Western AI leaders like NVIDIA. The releases underscore a shrinking gap between China and the U.S. in artificial intelligence. Huawei's latest entry is a faster successor to the model it launched just months ago, and the company acknowledges it is releasing new chips on an accelerated schedule. Rich Thomason reporting.
14: President Trump, meanwhile, is blasting the Federal Reserve Board for its decision to hike its key interest rate.
16: Interest rates are too high, but not appropriate.
17: President Trump Wednesday after the Federal Reserve raised its benchmark interest rate a quarter point.
18: The plain fact is that inflation is too high and has been for too long.
17: Fed Chair Kevin Warsh.
18: Today's policy action will support a timelier return to the committee's 2% goal. This committee will deliver price stability.
17: But the president has long pushed the Fed to lower interest rates.
14: And that report from correspondent Ben Thomas. From the pro-growth perspective, higher borrowing costs said to restrain economic growth and make major purchases less affordable, and that is why the president fears that those interest rates could dampen U.S. economic growth opportunities, especially for American companies doing business overseas. From the Fed's perspective, the same higher rates can help cool inflation and support long-term economic stability. The Fed says lower rates mean more readily available cash that can too much readily available cash overheat an economy that's not yet producing enough goods and services, or as they like to put it, too many dollars chasing too few goods and services. This is SRN News.
19: Foundations of Freedom, a look at America's founding principles and the leaders who shaped our nation.
20: Ronald Reagan understood that preserving liberty required more than defending it. It had to be taught. In his 1989 farewell address, Reagan warned America about the danger of losing its national memory. If we forget what we did, we won't know who we are. Reagan understood that a free nation cannot preserve principles its people no longer understand. Every generation must learn why America's freedoms matter, understand the sacrifices that secured them, and accept the responsibilities that come with self-government. Liberty cannot be simply inherited. It must be intentionally passed from one generation to the next. Because when we fail to teach the meaning of freedom, we eventually lose the will to preserve it. So, are we preparing the next generation merely to inherit liberty, or teaching them why it is worth preserving?
14: Three people were charged by federal authorities on Wednesday with stealing some $12 million in federal and state homelessness aid dollars to buy things like real estate, go on luxury trips, and buy vintage vehicles. First Assistant U.S. Attorney Bill Assali told reporters that authorities are cracking down on such fraud.
21: The president's made it clear that we're not tolerating fraud. It's something that's sort of been allowed to happen for a long time. And when you exploit programs that are intended to help the most vulnerable, in this case, the homeless, we're going to come after you. We're going to come after you hard. And we're not just going to go after the fraudsters, but we're going to go after the people that enable the fraudsters.
14: It was the second such arrest of people in Southern California this week. Fencing went up on Wednesday around the main Kennedy Center building a day after the Trump-aligned board voted to close most of the Performing Arts Center for repairs. And a Democrat congressman who's a trustee quickly sought an emergency court hearing to prevent the closure. More details at SRNNews.com.
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22: You'd imagine someone in his position would have been hopeless. His brothers planned at first to kill him, but then sold Joseph as a slave, which might have seemed like a fate worse than death. In Egypt, he did everything right, but ended up languishing in a prison because of the false accusations of a lying woman. But it was in the darkness of a dungeon that Joseph shone brightest. Genesis 39:23 says, "The Lord was with him, and that which he did, the Lord made it to prosper." Should you be neglected or unjustly treated in some way, Joseph's example speaks to you. He had served his master faithfully and was imprisoned unjustly. Yet God brought him through that. When you're confronted by hardship, instead of rejecting God, know that God will bring you through. It might be that you'll shine brightest in the darkness. I'm John Bradshaw for It Is Written.

0: What is truth? Ever since humans have existed, we've been searching for truth. Today, it's popular to believe that there is no absolute truth. Today's question, what's a benefit of attending church?
1: Growing in my relationship with Christ.
2: To learn about God and to learn that He actually lived.
3: Because God's not like a soft cookie and He asks you hard things sometimes, so it's just good to have encouragement.
4: It's his idea, so I'd say go with it.
0: Jesus Christ said, "For this reason I came into the world to testify to truth." God's word has absolute truth. Here's what the scriptures say. Hebrews chapter 10 says, "Let us not neglect our church meetings, as some people do, but encourage and warn each other." Also, Luke chapter 4 says, "Jesus went to Nazareth, and on the Sabbath day, He went into the synagogue, as was His custom." For more of God's truth, visit BibleStudies.com, a public service of the Seventh-day Adventist Church.

life has an interesting way of reminding us that sometimes it has its own agenda. When you start off with your own vision, goals, and plans for your future, for your marriage, for your kids, for your career, for your dreams, and then sometimes out of nowhere, life just throws this curveball and it knocks the wind out of your sails, and you end up in this strange and unfamiliar territory where you just don't know what's next. And what do you do when life doesn't go the way it was supposed to go? When that happens, it's so easy to feel afraid, to feel insecure, to feel hopeless. It's so easy to feel alone. But there's this beautiful promise in the scriptures where God says, I know the plans I have for you, plans to give you a future and a hope. It's as if God is saying that no matter how crazy life is right now, you are in the palm of my hands and I love you. Things are not out of control. Or maybe to be just simple, God is saying, it's okay. You are going to be okay. And in all honesty, the times that you feel like your life is the most out of control, or the moments that you find yourself all alone in the big empty room, that's actually the time that God is closest to you. So let me offer you these words of hope. May you never forget that your life is in God's hands, that you are never alone, and that through it all, God

0: 1861 was a year of accomplishments on many fronts. The states of Italy were united into one kingdom. A telegraph system was completed across the United States. The country found a national wartime hymn in Julia Ward Howe's majestic Battle Hymn of the Republic. And as that year opened, we were still urging full organization of the church. Many, including close family members, strongly opposed us and made our lives difficult.
1: I find it hard to have confidence in anyone these days. Rumors are flying about the way I supposedly got rich from the review office.
2: Again. And from people who refuse to lift a finger to help us carry the burdens of the work. Some of your worst enemies are those you help.

0: Elder J.H. Wagoner, reporting to the Review, recalled a revealing conversation with a member in the East.
1: Elder Wagoner, will you tell me how the Review office is held?
2: Why, the church holds it, brother. With Elder White as general manager and Uriah Smith as editor. A committee manages the finances.
1: Does Elder White hold a financial interest in the office?
2: No, sir. No one who works for the office has any financial involvement in it. Elder White insisted on that.
1: A man in New York told me Elder White got people to invest in the office under the pretext that the church owned it, but that Elder White himself is the owner. You've relieved my mind.
0: The Civil War began April 12, 1861. July 23rd, we left on a trip to the East. It was not encouraging. At Roosevelt, New York, I had a vision that showed, among other things, how the war had turned people's minds to other concerns, hindering church organization. Again and again, the plea for organization was rejected.
3: Alan, I was devastated when Elder Wheeler kept his seat instead of standing to vote for organization.
4: I know, James. It's so discouraging. Pennsylvania has voted it down, and the believers in Ohio are dreadfully confused.
3: You know, 3 years ago, I could point with pleasure to Seventh-day Adventists as being far advanced in scriptural unity. But now, instead of being a united people, we're but little better than broken fragments.
0: October 4th, 1861, Michigan ministers and laymen met in Battle Creek during the annual Publishing Association conference. J.N. Loughborough, E.S. Walker, and George Amidon took the opportunity to press for further organization.
5: Brother Loughborough, you have something you wish to present to the body?
6: Yes, Elder Bates. I think it necessary to consider the organization of individual churches within the denomination.
7: I second the motion.
5: All in favor?
8: Aye!
5: It is carried, Brother White.
7: I move that we adopt a covenant to associate ourselves together here in Battle Creek as a church, taking the name Seventh-day Adventists, covenanting to keep the commandments of God and the faith of Jesus Christ.
9: I second the motion. The churches in Michigan should organize as Seventh-day Adventists.
7: It seems to me Elder White's proposal for a covenant is a creed, and a creed we will not tolerate.
9: Well, now, I don't see it as a creed or articles of faith. Merely a pledge to do one thing, keep the commandments of God and the faith of Jesus, as the Bible enjoins us to do.
7: I take the ground that creeds stand in a direct opposition to the gifts of Ephesians, chapter 4, verse 11 through 13.
10: Me too.
11: So do I.
12: That's why I'm against it.
7: Let's suppose a case. We get up a creed stating just what we shall believe on this point and the other, and just what we shall do in reference to this thing and that, and say that we'll believe the gifts, too.
11: All right!
12: What's the point?
7: But suppose the Lord, through the gifts, should give us some new light that didn't harmonize with our creed. Then if we remain true to the gifts, it knocks our creed all over at once.
9: Aha!
11: Exactly.
9: No creeds.
7: Now, what is our position? We reject everything in the form of a human creed?
11: Yes!
9: That's right!
11: No creed.
7: We take the Bible and the gifts of the Spirit, embracing the faith that thus the Lord will teach us from time to time.
5: What's your pleasure on the resolution to form a Seventh-day Adventist church in Battle Creek? Those in favor?
8: Aye!
7: Elder Bates, I'd like to move another proposition. That the church and the state of Michigan unite in one conference with the name of the Michigan Conference of Seventh-day Adventists.
9: A formal state conference?
11: Statewide organization.
9: The whole state?
5: What say you to this resolution?
8: Aye!
0: Not all states were as dedicated to organization as was Michigan. In 1862, a group opposed to my visions sprang up among Iowa Adventists. Elder B.F. Snook, president of the Iowa Conference, reported this conversation with the leader of the dissidents.

0: I'll admit that all that Sister White has yet seen is according to the Advent doctrine.
1: Then you must admit that her visions are good so far.
0: Yes, they are.
1: Now, my impression is that if it weren't for the fact that her visions are against your tobacco, you'd receive them.
0: Yes, because she's against me, I'll be against her.
2: We felt a burden for the youth of the church and spent several weeks in late 1862 holding young people's meetings throughout Michigan. To our joy, Henry and Edson were baptized. Meanwhile, the move toward organization continued into 1863.
3: I'm encouraged, Uriah. Several state conferences were formed last year. Iowa, Vermont, Minnesota.
4: And New York and Illinois, Wisconsin.
3: Systematic benevolence is working beautifully. For the first time, workers receive a regular weekly wage, small though it is.
4: But progress is slow.
3: Partly because of the war. The work of spreading the message has come almost to a stop in places like Illinois. The tent there is still laid away.
4: And ministers haven't been traveling much. Ever since Wagoner and Snook were arrested in Iowa under martial law, they were lucky the judge let them go. These are dangerous times.
3: On the other hand, the troubles and perplexities of the war are turning the hearts of the people to God. They may not be traveling much, but ministers and lay people both are working zealously with their neighbors.
4: Well, let's see what happens at the conference next October.
3: I don't think we should wait that long. Now that the draft law has been passed, we must organize in order to be fully recognized as non-combatants. I'm going to ask for a conference next month.
4: We pray in Christ's name. Amen.
5: Amen.
6: Let the record show that 20 delegates have assembled in general conference on this 20th day of May, 1863. Now, our first order of business is to examine credentials. We, the delegates from the several state conferences, hereby proceed to organize a general conference.
7: Aye.
6: Now, let's consider officers. Then by unanimous vote, James White is our president.
8: Thank you for your confidence. But I must decline the position. I cannot serve.
9: You must.
10: You've led us all along. We depend on you.
8: You know the church better than anyone else. You know the publishing association, the workers. Well, we need you.
11: Should I accept the top position, there are those who will say, that was my sole purpose in urging organization all these years.
9: No one could truly believe that.
11: On the contrary, such rumors are already being spread. Too many people are saying I simply want to force my will and plans on the church. I respectfully decline.
6: Then we have no choice but to accept your decision with deepest regret. Who shall we name for president?
10: I move we elect John Byington.
12: I second the motion.
6: Those in favor?
7: Aye.
6: John Byington it is.
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